0: right people.
1: Israel is also the issue for candidate Goldman. The candidate said after buying a snack for his daughter and a cup of Java at a Poetica coffee in Brooklyn, he discovered an Instagram post purportedly banning him from the coffee chain for supporting genocide in Gaza. The Department of Justice said it's opening an investigation. From New York City, I'm Paul D'Arienzo. Thanks for listening.
2: All right. The time now is 8. Oh, I'm sorry. The time now is 2 minutes past 8 p.m. And this is WBAI New York, 99.5 FM and WBAI.org online. So the following programs, Out FM, what was the other program? Cat Radio Cafe and Heavyweights will be preempted for the following special that will be focusing on the primaries that is happening throughout the state of New York, in both in the city as well as the state as large. So stay tuned for that as we go into our coverage starting right about now. So here we go.

0: Good evening. My name is Jenna Flanagan. I'm the host of Pacifica Radio's We Decide, America at the Crossroads, heard every Monday morning at 9 a.m. And welcome to WBAI Pacifica Radio's live coverage of these New York State primaries. Now, I personally am up in the Hudson Valley, but we're going to be getting information about the New York State primaries. So, location isn't as important for today. Now, of course, New York State voters have had less than an hour to get to the polls to weigh in on who will stand for election for the House of Representatives in the most consequential biannual federal election since perhaps the U.S. Civil War. So I'm joined now by John Geraldine, editor-in-chief of The Independent, New York City's leading progressive newspaper. He's at WBAI studio in Brooklyn. John, is this just House seats that are up, or is this so much bigger?
1: Yeah, I mean, it's some very important House races. And of course, as you said, it ties into a crucial national moment we're in, where the fate of Congress and the ability of Democrats to put some sort of check on Donald Trump in the last 2 years of, or the next 2 years of his presidency, will be at stake. Also, there are more than House seats at stake tonight here in New York State. All state level offices are also on the ballot. All 150 seats of the state assembly, all 63 seats of the state Senate. And there's also a somewhat overlooked race for a state comptroller, where 18-year incumbent Thomas DiNapoli is getting his first ever primary challenge. And that matters in part because the comptroller controls something like $300 billion in pension funds.
0: I was going to ask you to explain exactly, because not everybody's down with what the comptroller does.
1: Well, that's part of the reason the same guy's been in there for 18 years.
0: It helps.
1: Is nobody really pays attention to. Well, he's got two challengers this time. I would say both running to his left, Drew Warshaw and Raj Goyal. And they've both insisted that New York should be much more aggressive about using it, these $300 billion in various pension fund resources to invest in its own future, invest more in renewable energy sources, invest in building affordable housing. Also, at least Raj Goyal has said that the state comptroller should not be investing any of that pension money in Israel bonds, which is something that DiNapoli has done. So he's getting a strong challenge for the first time. He may be bailed out by the fact that there's two challengers, but definitely that's an office that's been overlooked in the past and is definitely getting more scrutiny for the first time in a long time. But also, more than any one race, this is a key moment in the struggle for the soul of the Democratic Party here in New York City and well beyond. Many once loyal rank-and-file Democratic voters have turned on the party's establishment after it failed for a second time to prevent Donald Trump from winning the White House. They always said, we got this," and then they failed again. So the challenge to the party's aging neoliberal centrist establishment that began with Bernie Sanders' 2016 presidential run has regained momentum since 2024 and the defeat at the hands of Donald Trump. And that discontent with business as usual helped propel Zohra Mamdani's historic victory over Andrew Cuomo 1 year ago this time. And it's been propelling a number of left-wing House candidates across the country, including Chris Robb in Philadelphia, Anna Lelia Mejia in New Jersey, and also Adam Halimi in New Jersey, who all won their primaries against more centrist contenders. So the left has been breaking through. The no oligarchy message has been breaking through. Definitely support for Israel has collapsed within the Democratic Party over the last 2 years as the genocide unfolded in front of our eyes in Gaza. So that's, you know, one of the dynamics at stake, because whatever happens here in New York, both New York City and upstate tonight, will reverberate throughout national politics. It'll be seen as a key signal of sort of which way the party might be moving in 2028. Also here in the city, tonight is a huge test for the New York City chapter of the Democratic Socialists of America. With more than 14,000 members, it's by far the largest DSA chapter in the country, and it played an indispensable role in building the door-to-door canvassing machine that was key to Mom Donnie's rise to power. Tonight, New York City DSA is running a 10-candidate slate across the city, challenging for 2 congressional seats, 7 assembly seats, and a state senate seat. 5 of these 10 challengers are running against sitting incumbents, something you almost never used to see in New York. Now it's become much more commonplace. If DSA has another big night tonight, it will cement their place as a powerhouse in New York City politics. It won't just be, oh, Zoran was a one-hit wonder. However, from the first day of early voting on June 13th, the turnout of younger voters in particular that DSA relies on has been sluggish, certainly compared to last year. So this could be the night where DSA's rocket comes back down to earth. We'll know more in the next several hours, but many of their key races could be decided by a few points. So we'll be following all of that and other races across the city and upstate where you have pro-corporate establishment figures being challenged by progressives, whether it's out-and-out socialists or other left-wing progressives. And we even have one race, congressional race here in New York tonight in New York's 7th Congressional District in North Brooklyn and Weston, Queens, a very left-leaning district that pits DSA against the Working Families Party and is sort of a proxy war for who will lead the New York City left in the coming years. So to help us make sense of all of this, we are now joined by Peter Stern. And Peter is the news and opinion editor at City and State, where he covers New York City and state politics. He is an expert on the Democratic Socialists of America and was the first journalist to report on Zoran Mamdani's plans to run for mayor. Peter's reporting and commentary have also appeared in New York Magazine, New York Focus, Politico New York, New York Observer, and the Columbia Journalism Review. We know Peter best as a friend of the Independent News Hour and of WBAI. He's joined us many times. And Peter, it's great to have you back with us for a little while tonight.
2: Thanks so much for having me. I mean, I was on the show just 3 hours ago, so I'm glad to be back on WBAI now.
1: Yeah, I mean, so we talked a little bit about the elections, but we made sure to save more of your insights for our election special right now. So with about 50 minutes left before polls close, what's your sense of where things stand here in New York City, and if you're following races outside of New York City, like who seems to have the momentum?
2: Yeah, so I am on my way right now to Claire Valdez's election watch party in East Williamsburg, and funny enough, it's just a few blocks away from Antonio Reynoso's election watch party, also in East Williamsburg, which I think is just an illustration of really how close those two candidates are. You know, as you said, one is DSA, one is WFP. They're both very strong progressives. And I think that Claire is still slightly favored over Reynoso. It's going to come down a lot to whether or not she's able to turn out her kind of younger left-leaning supporters in places like Ridgewood and Bushwick and Williamsburg, as well as how much the Satmar Jewish vote turns out for Reynoso, because they, you know, made up a very significant percentage of early voting. But for now, I do think that Valdez is still favored. In addition to New York 7, which I expect is going to be pretty close, I'm also looking closely at New York 13, where campus activist Daria Lisa Avila Chevalier is challenging Representative Adriano Espaillat, the chair of the Congressional Hispanic Caucus. There, I think Espaillat is slightly favored, but again, it's very possible we could see an upset. As you noted, turnout is definitely not as high as it was last year, you know, when Mayor Mamdani was really able to rewrite the playbook for turning out youth voters. But it's still trending significantly higher than it was in either 2024 or 2022, the last time you had midterm elections. You know, I think that one of the challenges for DSA has been that you don't have a Mamdani on the ballot. And I don't just mean that you don't have Mamdani himself, but you don't have one figure that the city can kind of unify around. You don't have like citywide elections. Instead, you need to get people to the polls by telling them about the specific Congress member or state assembly member or state senator who's running in their specific neighborhood. And I think DSA has done a very good job of knocking on people's doors. Mamdani has made lots of, you know, front-facing videos for the candidates that he's endorsed, including Claire Valdez and Daria Lisa. But still, you don't have the same sort of surge of enthusiasm around a single candidate as you did last year. And I think that's one reason why we're seeing lower turnout.
1: Yes.
0: Do you think, I just wanted to ask about, for the turnout, if you think that it might be, you talked about, you know, the fact that Mamdani was a single individual who also had amazing branding throughout his campaign. And yet with, you know, so many different candidates running now, could this possibly be a DSA thing where the Democratic Socialists of America haven't really established their brands the way that one candidate or two candidates or maybe three? Because you could say that Bernie Sanders, breakout candidate, AOC, breakout candidate, Mayor Mamdani, breakout candidate, but the party or the organization does not seem to have that same, like, I'm in the Hudson Valley, and if I were to say any of those three names to people, they'd know exactly who I was talking about and where they stood. If I said DSA, I'd get a blank stare.
2: Yeah, I mean, I think that it's always going to be the case that an organization is less well-known than an individual candidate. So DSA is certainly better known than almost any other organization. I mean, maybe with the exception of the Democratic Party and the Republican Party, you know, these ballot lines that are universally known. I certainly think more people in New York City know what DSA is than know what the Working Families Party is. You know, no offense to the WFP, but DSA has done an incredible job building its brand. I saw a poll just released today that we reported on that showed that Mayor Mamdani had a 64% approval rating among Democrats in New York City. And the Democratic Socialists of America had a 54% approval rating in New York City. So the idea that Democrats are, you know, knowledgeable about and open to DSA is something that would have been difficult to imagine 5 or 10 years ago. But still, you know, building enthusiasm around an organization or a slate of candidates is just always going to be more difficult than building enthusiasm around one specific candidate. And I think even a lot of the DSA candidates, if you ask people why they are voting for them, in a lot of cases, it comes down to, well, Mayor Mamdani endorsed them. You know, I know back at the 5 o'clock show with John, you had people out interviewing a few candidates in West Harlem who were voting for Daria Lisa. And I think one of the main reasons they cited for why they decided to vote, you know, to come out and vote for Daria Lisa was because she had Mamdani's endorsement. So this is going to be a test of, you know, DSA's power and influence and their turnout operation, which is undoubtedly the best in New York City. It's also going to be a test of whether or not Mayor Mamdani is able to translate his impressive popularity to other candidates who are not as well known, but can try and ride his coattails.
1: Right. And can you talk about two other hotly contested congressional races going on in the city today, Peter? The one in New York's 10th district, where you have progressive Brad Lander endorsed by Mamdani, Bernie Sanders, Elizabeth Warren, et cetera, versus the sitting incumbent, Dan Goldman, who is generally seen as a more centrist candidate and has drawn a lot of criticism for his support for Israel in the past and for the annihilation of Gaza.
2: Yes, so I can certainly talk about that one, and then want to talk about
1: New York 12. Yeah.
2: Yeah. So in these two races, DSA is not playing any role, but Mamdani is in New York 10. And so New York 10 pits former city controller Brad Lander, you know, a stalwart progressive ally of the Working Families Party. He ran for mayor last year, obviously did not win, but he cross-endorsed with Mayor Mamdani in order to try and prevent Andrew Cuomo from winning, which won him a lot of goodwill among the DSA, even though DSA did not endorse him. And this is kind of your classic progressive against more kind of centrist establishment candidate. Dan Goldman has represented the district for 4 years now. He is a multi-millionaire, the heir to the Levi's fortune. And he is someone who barely won in 2022. It was an open seat due to redistricting, and it was a split field of progressives. And Dan Goldman ended up beating then Assemblymember Eulene New by just a couple of points. So he was already kind of relatively conservative for the district. You know, the district includes Southern Manhattan, which is relatively, you know, a little more centrist. But then it also includes Brownstone, Brooklyn, you know, places like Park Slope, which tend to be very liberal. And then immigrant enclaves like Sunset Park, where, you know, there's a lot of appetite for, I think, more progressive, radical, anti-establishment politics. So I don't think that Goldman was ever a great fit for the district, but I think especially since Trump's reelection, he has portrayed himself as being very anti-Trump. He has also, to his credit, been on the front lines of fighting against ICE, but especially when it comes to Israel, he's been very pro-Israel in a way that I think much of the Democratic Party, including in his district, has moved away from. So I don't think he was a great fit for the district. And I think that Democratic voters, after the reelection of Donald Trump, have been getting radicalized and really interested in kind of being an alternative to the Democratic establishment. And I think that Goldman really epitomizes that Democratic establishment. On the other hand, you have Brad Lander, who is a very solid progressive. You know, he, like Goldman, is Jewish, but he has not been afraid to call out Israel's genocide in Gaza, unlike Goldman. So he's definitely to the left of Goldman there. He's also someone who is very well known and beloved in the district because he previously represented those vote-rich neighborhoods of Park Slope, where you have lots of older liberals and progressives as a city councilman. So I think that, you know, Goldman wasn't a great fit for the district, and Brad Lander is like the perfect candidate to beat him just because he is more in line with the district's politics and he's so well known. In some ways, he's like a quasi-incumbent.
1: Yeah, he fits that district like a glove.
0: Yeah, he does.
1: So tell us about New York 12.
2: Yeah, so New York 12, I mean, again, we sort of started with New York 7, which is, you know, one of the most left-leaning districts in America, and then went to New York 10, where you have kind of a non-DSA progressive against a more centrist establishment figure. And now you're going to New York 12, where there's really no left candidate. There's no leading left candidate, I should say. The two main candidates are assembly members Michael Lasher and Alex Boras. Michael Lasher represents the West Side. He is the heir apparent to longtime Congressman Jerry Nadler, who is now retiring. He absolutely epitomizes the sort of Upper West Side, Manhattan liberalism, very much not progressive, much more kind of technocratic. You know, Bloomberg has poured $10 million into backing him. He has the support of much of the West Side establishment. And then you have Alex Boras, who represents the East Side, which is, if anything, more conservative than the West Side. But he is portraying himself as a technocrat and someone who is, you know, young, progressive-ish, and particularly willing to take on and regulate artificial intelligence companies and the tech industry, because he is a former software engineer. He worked briefly at Peter Thiel's company, Palantir, which is obviously very controversial. He says that he resigned after a few years in protest of the work that Palantir was doing with ICE. Since he's been in the assembly, he has fought for bills to regulate AI companies. As a result, OpenAI, one of the leading AI companies, has spent extensively, or they've funded super PACs that have spent money on attack ads against him. At the same time, other AI companies like Anthropic, which tries to present itself as the more responsible AI company, have backed Boris. So this election, in some ways, has turned into a national referendum on the Democrats' relationship with AI companies, but it's also possible that it will come down ultimately to local issues and these local machines. You know, can Jerry Nadler's established West Side machine turn out enough older liberal voters who like Micah because he's seen as the heir to Jerry? Or is Alex Boris going to be able to kind of nationalize this race and be seen as a national figure who will help the Democrats take on the scourge of AI? That's really the question in New York 12.
0: Well, going back to the influence of Mayor Mamdani and all of this, just from your take, how unusual, or maybe we've missed it, is it for something like an incumbent executive or mayor, for that matter, to oppose an incumbent candidate? For example, we've seen President Trump as the executive oppose incumbent candidates on the Republican side, and in a few cases, he's flipped some of those primaries.
2: It's quite unusual. I mean, I don't think it's something that we really saw before President Trump on the national level. And it's certainly not something that we usually see on the local level as well. You know, I go back to former Mayor Fiorello LaGuardia back in the 30s. You know, he was a socialist mayor. He got elected. And once he was in office, one of the things that he tried to do was ensure that some of his allies were in power as well. So he campaigned, for instance, for Vito Marcantonio in Harlem, who became a socialist congressman. But certainly in the last, you know, 50 years or so, we have not seen that kind of thing. We didn't see it from Mayor Adams. We didn't really see it from Mayor de Blasio, Mayor Bloomberg. So I definitely think that what Mamdani is doing is kind of out of the ordinary, but it's in keeping with his political identity as someone who came up through the Democratic Socialists of America, where he does not believe that he can do it alone. He is trying to build a movement. And I think we've seen that he has successfully kind of rewritten the playbook in New York City and gotten a lot of people excited about the idea of democratic socialism, politics focused on affordability and dignity, rejecting kind of the technocratic liberalism and austerity of the centrist establishment. And now, in some ways, he's trying to take that message and build that movement in Washington, D.C. If he's able to get Claire Valdez elected to Congress, you know, she is a cadre DSA member. She was DSA's membership coordinator for a while. She is someone who really comes out of the movement just like Zoran does. And so if she goes to Washington, D.C., even more so than having AOC there, she is someone who can really start to build up a socialist presence in Congress and help organize other left-leaning Congress members who have been elected this year into potentially a socialist caucus. At the same time, if Mamdani is able to get Daria Lisa Avila Chevalier into Congress, I mean, she will almost certainly be the farthest left when it comes to Palestine, even more so than current Congresswoman Rashida Tlaib. She comes out of the pro-Palestinian encampment protest movement at Columbia. She's very much, you know, a solid anti-Zionist in a way that we just haven't seen in the Democratic Party. Getting someone like that in Congress, having her voice in Washington, D.C., would really represent a sea change for the Democratic Party. So I think that Mamdani is interested in building this larger movement.
0: Oh. Yeah. Sorry. I'm so sorry. We have to end this segment because we have come to the end of our time. But I want to thank first and foremost our guest. Thank you so much for taking time to speak with us and to give us all of these incredibly rich details. Peter Stern, City and State News and Opinion Editor. And it is it's coming up on the 8:30. So we know that voters have just a half an hour left to get to the polls. You are tuned in to WBAI Pacifica Radio at 99.5 FM, streaming live on WBAI.org. John and I will be back after this brief musical break.

0: Welcome back. Pauline Park is an LGBT activist and frequently hosts Out FM on WBAI. She led the campaign for the transgender rights law enacted by the New York City Council in 2002 and participated in the first U.S. LGBTQ delegation tour of Palestine in 2012. She has a PhD in political science from the University of Illinois at Urbana-Champaign. She is joined by Joshua Freeman. Freeman is Professor Emeritus at CUNY School of Labor and Urban Studies. He also received his BA from Harvard University and his MA and PhD degrees from Rutgers University. He has written extensively about the history of labor, modern America, and New York City. Welcome to you both.
1: Thanks so much for having me, Jenna.
2: Yeah, thanks a lot. It's great.

0: ambitious New Dealer Fiorello LaGuardia. Can you tell us the back more of the backstory about LaGuardia? And he, Mayor Mamdani has cited him many times as an inspiration. And also, to the extent you feel like Zohran Mamdani is beginning to live up to the example of his hero.
1: It's interesting. I got asked that to write that article because till about, I'd say, 18 months ago, no one ever thought what would it mean to have a socialist mayor in New York. And then suddenly dawned on people as the primary got closer that that might happen. And so you're looking back. Are there precedents? Now, actually, New York did have a socialist mayor, which was David Dinkins. David Dinkins was a member of DSA, but I don't think anyone, including David Dinkins, thought that was really that central to his identity. And the person people think of is Fiorello LaGuardia. And that's ironic because Fiorello LaGuardia wasn't a socialist, he was a Republican. There is a funny episode. He had been elected to the House of Representatives from New York City as a Republican in the World War I era. In 1924, there was a third party national presidential campaign by Robert La Follette. Robert La Follette had been a Republican. He was a very progressive guy. He ran on the Progressive Party ticket. And LaGuardia really identified with him and he endorsed him. And the New York Republican Party was so ticked off LaGuardia for not supporting the Republican that they denied him the Republican line for re-election. So the socialists got in touch with him and said, "Hey, run on our line. We'll nominate you." So he did, and he got elected, re-elected, as a socialist. But he wasn't really a socialist. He really was much more a progressive. But he was very open to allying to his left, to building relationships, really deep relationships with people and political institutions and parties to his left. He got elected mayor kind of flukily in 1933, only because there was a split in the Democratic Party between the old Tammany Hall group, which had run the city and was discredited by their failure to deal with the Depression, and a new reform group that Franklin Roosevelt was associated with. And LaGuardia ran as Republican in a three-way race. There was no runoff. LaGuardia only got 40% of the vote, but that was enough because the two different Democratic candidates split the rest of it. So he became the mayor of New York, but he succeeded not because he was a Republican, but because he built this kind of coalition of labor, of progressive groups, and Franklin Roosevelt and the New Deal in Washington. And I think that enabled him to really be a transformational mayor. I think of the New York City I grew up in, and in a lot of ways, that's the creation of the LaGuardia administration. The high school I went to in Queens was built by LaGuardia. All the highways and bridges and tunnels I'm endlessly on come from the LaGuardia administration, some of the subway system, so many of the parks and playgrounds, and the whole idea of a health clinic. Such an expansive vision of what municipal government could be and should be, maybe even most importantly, the public housing system, which we still have over 500,000 people living in, comes out of the LaGuardia administration. So he really creates a kind of modern city that by the time he left office in 1946 was completely different than from the time he got elected. And yet, oddly, he did this as a Republican in what was basically a kind of Democratic city. So it was a very particular set of circumstances that he was the master of. And even though he never was as popular, in spite of the kind of myths and the musicals about him and all that, as the Democrats that came before and after him, he knew how to assemble a progressive coalition and how to govern. And he was enormously effective in that. In some ways, Madani, I think, really is channeling LaGuardia. The thing about LaGuardia was everywhere. If there was a fire, LaGuardia was on the fire engine. If there was a crisis, LaGuardia was there. When the newspaper was went on strike, he read the comic books because the kid, the comic strips because the kids couldn't.

0: get their own newspaper. You know, he was everywhere. And Zoran Mamdani reminds me so much of that. You know, he's filling a pothole. He's riding kids to school with mothers in Brooklyn. He's in the nosebleed sections watching the Knicks. You know, and he kind of projects like LaGuardia that he really knows what it is to be an everyday New Yorker. You know, that's who he is. It comes through him. He identifies it, and he said that's the virtue of New York. That's the greatness of New York. I think both LaGuardia and Mamdani are saying it's the everyday people of New York that make this a great city, not the rich, not the wealthy. I think he's brilliant that way. Now, can he govern as effectively? That remains to be seen, and he's got one enormous disadvantage compared to LaGuardia. LaGuardia was in tune with the federal government, and it was able to get massive amounts of money from Washington. You know, now we're in an opposite situation. Washington is trying to undermine, you know, blue state cities. And even though Mamdani's been pretty clever in dealing with Trump and all that, you know, he doesn't have the kind of resources that LaGuardia had to transform New York. So, you know, yes, in some ways he is reminiscent, but the situation is different. So it's a little bit hard.
1: Of course.
0: Yeah.
1: And what do you think tonight's election results could do to boost Mamdani's political power or undermine it?
0: Well, he stuck his neck out, you know, and, you know, if these folks all win, it helps him, I think, with the Democratic Party here in New York State. I'm not so sure it helps him in Washington particularly. Yeah, Claire Valdez would be a great advocate for New York, but she's still going to be in a house for the moment. You know, that's got a certain layout, and how it changes is going to depend on what happens in the rest of the country. So I'm not so sure it's going to really change his relationship with the federal government. If those three folks he endorses lose, I doubt they'll all lose, but, you know, that would be very bad. You know, it would look like hubris, you know, he overstepped. So I think he's got a lot. He himself created a situation which has got a lot at stake. For his own political clout, I'm not so sure how much it's going to affect the relationship of New York City to the state and the national governments.
2: Well, Dr. Park, let me bring you in, because one of the things that stands out to me is that we know New York City's mayor, LaGuardia, during the Depression. So 1 in 4 New Yorkers were living below the poverty line, and many, many more were struggling month to month to get by. That's very eerily similar to where a lot of New Yorkers are now, and we've heard Mayor Mamdani mention that, discuss it, highlight it several times. Is that why democratic socialism is having a moment, particularly with young people? Because that seems to be really where the base of the DSA support is.
3: When I was growing up in Wisconsin, by the way, Fighting Bob La Follette's name was a legend, and so anyone who had that name was already considered gold. There was an aura around capitalism, and the word socialism was toxic for Democrats, much less for Republicans. Now, young people, anyone under 35, is souring on capitalism because prices are rising faster than wages. There's an affordability crisis throughout the country. And so voters, particularly young people, but Democrats more generally, are turning to progressives on the left, such as Zoran Mamdani in last year's mayoral election, who are promising and offering something different. And so I think today's election will have enormous consequences, obviously for Mamdani as mayor, but also for the city, for the state, and even for the country. There are national implications in today's primary elections on a whole number of levels. I should mention, by the way, in the interest of full disclosure, I'm actually a card-carrying member of New York City Democratic Socialists of America. However, I didn't endorse anyone in this election cycle. I did endorse Zoran Mamdani for mayor last year. What we can look at here is first the kind of intermittent Nice civil war between more corporate centrist Democrats, the Democratic Party establishment led by Chuck Schumer and Hakeem Jeffries, obviously both from Brooklyn, both New Yorkers, and the up-and-coming progressive left represented by DSA, by Zoran Mamdani, by the candidates he's endorsed, including Claire Valdez, including Daria Lisa Avila Chevalier. And finally, this really incredibly dynamic struggle within the Democratic Party to define its relationship to Israel. And so you have a self-described liberal Zionist, Brad Lander, challenging a not-so-liberal, very centrist corporate Democrat, Dan Goldman, who, as mentioned by other commentators previously, is not necessarily a great fit for that House district. If Claire Valdez, Avila Chevalier, and Brad Lander all win, plus if the challenger to Richie Torres in Westchester in the Bronx also wins, that would be an extraordinary repudiation of the Zionist position of the Democratic Party establishment. Now, I'm not sure that all four of those progressives will win, but even if two of them win, that would be very significant. And I think there's a very good chance that Brad Lander will win. The other races, I think, are way too close to call, and we can't, I wouldn't want to go out on a limb predicting in any of them. But with state Senate and state assembly races, there are also a number of very interesting and important fissures, including over, if you want to call it a left-right split within the Democratic Party, and a split over the Democratic Party's position with regard to Israel-Palestine. I did interviews for Out FM with the incumbent State Senator Jessica Ramos, who represents the 13th District in Western Queens, which I live in, and her challenger, Assemblymember Jessica Gonzalez Rojas from the 34th Assembly District in Western Queens. And Gonzalez Rojas made the point of saying that she is now a co-sponsor of Zoran Mamdani's Not on Our Dime bill, which Mamdani introduced when he was in the assembly, which essentially would require the state of New York to abide by international law and identify charities registered with the Charities Bureau of the State Attorney General's Office that are funneling funds to illegal settlements in the West Bank. When I asked the incumbent, Senator Jessica Ramos about that, she kind of waved away the question and said that the bill didn't have much support in either chamber and she was monitoring it, but she wouldn't respond either way with regard to the bill. So there are a number of fissures here, both in terms of left-right within the Democratic Party, position on Israel-Palestine, and relationship, really, frankly, to neoliberal capitalism and democratic socialism that will play out tonight, and it will have important consequences for the Democratic Party nationally, as well as for the city and the state. And with the Democratic Party poised possibly to take over the House, this would have even greater consequences come next year.
1: Okay. Now, Pauline, another fissure that we've seen develop in this campaign season is over the relationship to New York of its longtime or lifelong residents and the newer transplants who keep on moving to New York in large numbers. And these are often the younger New Yorkers that have been very enthusiastic about Zoran Mamdani and the DSA, and Claire Valdez is counting on to carry her to victory. And, you know, candidates like Antonio Reynoso, who's the Brooklyn Borough President and lifelong New Yorker, you know, at different points in his campaign, he's sort of emphasized, like, I'm the, kind of the real New Yorker. I've been here the whole time. I grew up in South Williamsburg, et cetera. And then in a sort of more toxic way, Adriano Espaillat up in New York 13, you know, he gave a speech in front of a bunch of union leaders and other supporters, where he said that he wanted to send sort of the newer arrivals to his district. He wanted to send them home packing, as if we, I don't know, need some sort of demographic cleansing or something of his district. So I recently spoke with Claire Valdez a couple of weeks ago for an article I was working on about her election. And I asked her about this phenomena of New York nativism and what we should make of it. And I want to listen to this for a minute and then get more of your thoughts.
4: There was a comment from Adriano Espaillat running against another DSA-backed candidate uptown, saying that when he was done winning, he was going to send all the recent arrivals to his district home packing. Can you talk about this sort of New York nativism and to what extent transplants should have a say in the political life of the city?
5: People come to New York City from all over the world for all kinds of different reasons. Uh-huh. And I think what I and what New York City DSA and what so many other representatives have taken our tasks as being is making sure that people can stay here, can grow their lives, can put down roots, can build their families in these communities. And the fact of the matter is, for me at least, New York 7, the story of New York 7 is like, artists and workers and immigrants have come here, made beautiful communities, built their lives here, built their neighborhoods here. And we are being displaced by private equity and the real estate industry, who's identified our neighborhoods, our homes, as vehicles for their profit. And so many establishment Democrats have taken their donations, have made partnerships with these very entities that are pushing people out. And so when we talk about stability and what people, like working people deserve, like we're the ones who are fighting against a system that has displaced many people over decades. We're the ones who are saying that we need really strong tenant protection so people can stay in their homes. We're the ones who are saying we're not going to take a dime from real estate.
4: So from your socialist perspective, you feel like the older residents, the newer residents share more in common than that divides them?
5: Absolutely. No, we're all being displaced by the same forces. And we don't build power by trying to pit neighbors against each other. We know who the enemies are. And it's A&E and Bronstein and Pinnacle and these huge development corporations that are coming in and trying to build luxury towers over our working class neighborhoods. Those are our enemies. And when we organize together, we can win against them. But, you know, you divide working class people against each other by acting like someone has claim over a neighborhood. We all live here and we all want to stay in our homes.
1: Okay, again, that was congressional candidate Claire Valdez running in New York 7th congressional district, speaking recently with the Independent News Hour. Her thoughts on New York, sort of New York nativism, and whether the city belongs only to its longtime residents or everybody who's here. Pauline Park, your reaction?
3: I think Claire Valdez is exactly right. I moved here from the Midwest 31 years ago, in July 1995. I've lived in Jackson Heights come next January, 30 years. I'm not causing gentrification, despite what Eric Adams, the late and not much belated mayor, said once when he claimed that people from Ohio and other Midwestern states are causing gentrification. No, Eric, it's actually the real estate industry that funded your mayoral campaign that is causing gentrification and the displacement of many people, including many people of color, in the city because it's becoming unaffordable. I saw a notice, I think yesterday or the day before, for a room, not an apartment, a room in an apartment in Bushwick, which is one of the not wealthier neighborhoods in Brooklyn, for $1,300 a month with a bathroom shared with three other people. Now, that is an indication of the incredible unaffordability of this city, and it's not caused by internal migration from the Midwest or any other part of the country, much less international migration from other countries. And so what we need to address, and this is, I think, one of the splits in the Democratic Party, are the real causes that Claire Valdez has identified. And Adriano Espaillat is funded by the real estate industry. He's also funded by AIPAC and the Zionist machine, which is another big issue in the race. That's why he's trying to divert attention from his funding sources, which are actively undermining the affordability of Harlem, Washington Heights, Inwood, other parts of the district, towards these interlopers from other parts of the country, maybe other parts of the city as well. And so what we need to do, I think, is focus on an analysis of the role of the real estate industry in the acceleration of neoliberal capitalism in the city, the state, this country, and how those forces are making the city, the state, and the country less affordable by the day, rather than, as Claire Valdez put it so eloquently, pitting one set of residents against another. The enemy is not people who just moved here from Wisconsin or Ohio. The enemy is the real estate industry, which controls most of the property in the city of New York.
1: Right. I want to go to Joshua Freeman, another important, I think, subtext to today's elections here in New York City is the role of the labor movement. Obviously, a longtime pillar of the Democratic Party nationally and also here in New York. Joshua, in many of these races, the major labor unions are endorsing the more conservative or moderate candidate. Many of them are supporting Dan Goldman against Brad Lander, Antonio Espaillat against Daria Lisa Avila Chevalier, and same thing, broadly supporting Antonio Reynoso. Can you talk about, I guess, how the labor movement is reacting to this sort of shift to the left in the Democratic Party toward democratic socialism? Many of them backed Andrew Cuomo last year and then saw Zora Mamdani run off with the race. Are they relevant anymore? How much do they matter?
0: Labor is weaker than it was 20 years ago, and it's weaker than it was 40 years ago here in New York. Everything's relative. Compared to the rest of the country, labor is still quite powerful in New York. Both numerically, labor density here is like 20%, twice as much as the rest of the country. But it's less than it was, in the past. Politically, yes, unions still count. They have resources, they have phone banks, they have field operations. But, that's where the rise of DSA has kind of changed the equation, because DSA has all those things too. I think what we've seen in the labor movement is a kind of passive transactional politics, which tends to be risk adverse and support the incumbents. I mean, I was pretty shocked, frankly, when unions that I thought of as progressive, like 1199 and 32BJ, supported Andrew Cuomo. I mean, forgetting about public policy, the guy is like, repeat sexual harasser, according to some rather credible accusations, So I think what we're seeing this year is consistent with what's become a pattern. You pretty much support the incumbent. You think it gives you access. It's kind of lower risk. And it's very focused on transactional benefits for your own members and doing that at the cost of perhaps supporting things and people that might help the working class as a whole. And I think that's an unfortunate drift that we've seen in the New York labor movement in recent decades.
2: All right. Well, it seems like we only have a few moments left before polls close. And so I want to make sure that we thank both of our guests for joining us. Of course, Dr. Pauline Park, LGBT activist and frequent host on Out FM on WBAI. And of course, also Professor Emeritus Joshua Freeman from CUNY School of Labor and Urban Studies. Thank you both so much for joining us and giving us your very important insight on what we could be seeing coming out of these primaries as soon as the polls are closed. So far, that's our first hour, John, and we are going to continue with our coverage live, primary coverage from WBAI Pacifica Radio in New York City, which is, of course, brought to you by listeners just like you, and of course, labor unions representing 5 million households.

0: Good evening. My name is Jenna Flanagan, and I'm host of WBAI Pacifica Radio's We Decide America at the Crossroads every Monday morning at 9 a.m. to 11. Welcome to hour two of WBAI Pacifica Radio's live coverage of the New York State primary election night. I am up in the Hudson Valley. However, we are covering the races in the city and throughout the state. I'm joined tonight by John Tarleton, editor-in-chief of The Independent, New York City's leading progressive newspaper. He's at WBAI Studio in Brooklyn.
1: Hi, Jenna. Good to be back with you. So we've only got three more hours to go in our election night special.
0: And only 3 hours.
1: But it's going to be good. And in the next hour, we're going to check with our reporters in the field from various campaign watch parties, including our reporter Roman Bruskowski out at the Valdez watch party. But we're going to start this hour with Jason Dole, if he's available. He's the program director at Radio Catskill, New York, 90.5 FM, one of the 17 Pacifica affiliates in New York State. So we're gonna wait here a sec to see if Jason's available. We thought he would be joining us now. So we're gonna give Jason a call here. Jenna, I think one of the things I'm very interested to learn more about from Jason is there's some very important congressional races up in the Hudson Valley, which is an area you're also familiar with, starting with New York's 17th congressional district, and I think mostly in Rockland County, where Republican Mike Lawler is the incumbent. He's won a couple of close elections, and the Democrats have a target on his back this year. And tonight, they're trying to figure out which of three candidates they're going to send out to take on Lawler.
0: Yeah, so he is the Republican incumbent, and just to make that crystal clear. And so, yes, there are a handful of Democrats who are looking to unseat him. This is one of the districts that was created after New York State's districts were redrawn, because previously that had been more or less the area was a solid Democratic seat. But then, of course, when district lines get drawn, then, of course, different things happen. And, of course, different motivations for people coming out to vote or, more importantly, staying home, which seems to be the bigger issue in this country.
1: I mean, turnout has certainly been low so far here in the primary in New York City. I think we heard earlier from Peter Stern, when you don't have that top of the ticket presence, you don't have a gubernatorial primary or a Senate primary that really captures everybody's attention, then it's hard to, you know, maybe for some people to, you know, really tune in to what's happening in these more individual district races. We are very shortly going to be bringing on Jason Dole. Reggie, our master engineer here, is...
0: Well, I would also say for people who might not be familiar with the area, because, again, this is my stomping ground up here, so we're talking about parts of Rockland County, Westchester, Putnam County, which isn't all that big, and then a little bit of Southern Dutchess County. So things like a lot of the, I guess what you would call the bedroom communities that are along the Hudson line for people who are commuters in and out of the city, that's a big part of this district.
1: I have to... Right. Okay, so we're going to now go to Jason Dole. He is the program director at our Pacifica sister affiliate, Radio Catskill, New York. Jason, welcome to the WBAI Election Night Special.
2: Hey there. Thank you so much for having me.
1: Yeah, so can you tell us about the community where you broadcast from and what are the races that you are closely watching tonight?
2: Yeah, we're in a rural area. We're kind of on the southern end of the Catskills. And our broadcast range does reach up into the Catskills and a little bit into the Mid-Hudson Valley, into Orange County, and also into northeast Pennsylvania, which doesn't apply to these primaries here. But one of the biggest primaries in this area is the New York 19th, and this is for Republicans, because the 19th district, currently represented by freshman Representative Josh Wiley, this is a huge geographic chunk of New York State. It goes from Tompkins County out west of Binghamton to Columbia County out east of the Hudson River. 2 years ago, the 19th was one of the most contested and most heavily funded congressional races in the entire country when then-challenger Democrat Josh Riley beat incumbent Republican Mark Molinaro. That was by a small margin in 2024. 2 years before that, Molinaro beat Riley by less than 2 percentage points. So despite this often feeling very much like a very rural, very red district on the ground sometimes, the votes, at least in this congressional district, tell us it's solid purple. Republicans getting, you know, a lot of support in rural farmlands, counties like Sullivan and Delaware, and, you know, Democrats picking up a bit more support from some of the population centers along the Hudson River, especially, you know, over in eastern Ulster County. Two Republicans are seeking their party's nomination to run against freshman Representative Josh Riley, and that's State Senator Peter Oberacker and political newcomer Alex Portelli. Oberacker, he spent 5 years representing the 51st Senate District, and he previously served in town and country government. He's a son of a German sausage maker, grew up in his family's meat market, has a background in that business. He's very much the established candidate here, and he has the backing of President Trump. He got the president's endorsement, and since running for Congress, I've personally noticed him adopting a bit more of a MAGA tone, at least in his social media posts. Though when we spoke to him and asked him about his support for the president, he didn't really say much. He wasn't particularly supportive, and he just kind of avoided talking much about that. But he likes the campaign and what he calls country sense. Saying that rural residents face realities overlooked by lawmakers. On agriculture, he said farmers are being squeezed by rising costs. He wants to be on the House Ag Committee, look for ways to reduce that pressure. He criticized New York's farm labor overtime rules, saying it's another burden for farmers, and that is something we've heard from other Republican candidates in our area. On affordability, Oberacker is talking about a ratepayer's bill of rights he's been working on at the state level. And on health care, he says Congress needs to recognize rural health care is a little different. And he said, you know, it could be incentives to attract health care professionals to our rural communities, maybe by helping them with student loans.
0: Okay, Alex, sorry. I just want to interject very, very quickly. We are getting word from, I believe, MS Now that the projected winner for the House race in New York, I'm forgetting which district number it is.
1: New York's 10th congressional district.
0: There we go. So a big congratulations to Brad Lander, who, as we already described, is sort of an incumbent, except not the incumbent, because Goldman, who was the incumbent, seems to have lost. They're projecting Brad Lander with 62% of the vote.
1: Yeah, and that New York's 10th congressional district covers lower Manhattan, below 14th Street, and a big swath of Brooklyn, including Park Slope, Gowanus, Borum Hill, on out to Sunset Park. And Lander has been a very popular figure in the district for a long time. But he knocked off an incumbent. Looks like he's going to win by more than 20 points. So, wow. You know, that's unusual, but Dan Goldman was sort of an odd duck for the district, who slipped in 4 years ago in a split field where he got 26% of the vote, and the next top three progressive candidates got almost 60% of the vote, but split it in a way that allowed Goldman to win. But Goldman's luck seems to have run out tonight.
0: Well, as we've been discussing, he was he got the Mamdani endorsement, so we'll see how that plays out for the rest of the night.
1: Yeah, no, definitely a feather in the cap for Mamdani, and also, we're seeing early results with about 26% of the vote counting in New York 13, the Uptown District, with incumbent Adriano Espaillat. And basically, Espaillat and Democratic Socialist Daria Lisa Avila Chevalier tied at basically both at 47%, Espaillat 47.5%, Daria Lisa 47.3%. Now, this is probably from the early vote that went on over the past 9 days that ended on Sunday. So we still have the election day vote to come, and, you know, we'll see how things move, if this is going to be Daria Lisa's high point or if this is going to continue to be a close, hard-fought race for the rest of the night. I mean, if Daria Lisa won, it would be a real shock to the Democratic Party. Espaillat is the chair of the House of the Hispanic caucus in the House. He's been the boss of Upper Manhattan for over a decade, and Daria Lisa, it's her first congressional run. And as Peter Stern was telling us earlier, she would probably be the most left-wing member of Congress, as somebody who's been very fierce on Palestine for over a decade, and really one of the most left-wing candidates we've seen field a strong campaign so far.
0: All right. And it also looks like NBC is projecting that Yvette Clark will be winning District 9. So these races look like they're coming in a lot faster than I think, or getting called, I should say, a lot faster than at least I was thinking. But
1: well, yeah, I think we have a situation where because running for Congress is so expensive and there's so many advantages built in for an incumbent, many races are barely competitive. Yvette Clark faced a sort of a minor challenge from somebody running to her left who did not have DSA support. And so she won another term. I think if DSA has a strong performance tonight, Clark could be a target in 2 years. She's been in since 2006. She's really been pretty much a ghost of a presence in her district for 20 years now. And she's kind of coasted for a long time. She's now won two more years, but and she's a close ally of Hakeem Jeffries. But you can see a phenomena where her constituents, if they see a younger, more attractive candidate in 2 years and a more left-wing candidate, she could face the same kind of challenges that someone like Adriano Espaillat is getting tonight.
0: All right. And also want to say, again, the race is not called, but it looks like for District 12, right now we have Michael Lasher, who is out in front with over 40% of the vote, followed by Alex Boers. And in a distant third right now is, of course, Jack Schlossberg, who is the Kennedy grandson and perhaps would have been the Kamala heir apparent. We don't know. But that's where things stand for District 12 right now.
1: Yeah, you know, Jenna, you ever hear what the definition of a celebrity is?
0: Oh, dear God.
1: it's someone who's famous for being famous, which I think would describe Jack Schlossberg, the JFK grandson running in this race.
0: Well, I think it does make the case that a strong social media presence alone, and again, I don't want to say that that's all that's been done here, but I think a lot of people obviously came to know him through his family ties, but then also he was very prevalent on social media, the same way we saw Mayor Mamdani, but in a very different way. I think Mamdani's campaign was much more targeted. They were much more focused. They were much more clear on branding. It was a lot more of a disciplined campaign.
1: And
0: which,
1: it was rooted in substance.
0: Yes.
1: You know, rent freeze, free and fast buses, universal child care. I mean, that was reiterated everywhere. So
0: vibes can only take you so far.
1: And especially in that 12th congressional district, highly educated, affluent, kind of liberal technocratic district with kind of strong Democratic Party clubs, and elected officials are highly respected over there. And so a newcomer running on vibes and his sort of celebrity name was probably really going to struggle. And that's exactly what happened. And people are going with the two candidates they knew better, Lasher and Boers, who are running.
0: All right. So I also want to say that I understand that we have a reporter, Paul DiRienzo, who is at DiNapoli headquarters. Paul, are you with us? Paul, are we there? Okay, we might not have Paul just yet. We're going to circle back and try to get him again.
1: Can we go to Roman? We can go to Roman. Yeah, I want to, Jenna, we have a reporter at the Valdez headquarters, Roman Broskowski, who's been following a bunch of these campaigns closely out in Brooklyn and Queens. And he's also done a phenomenal job researching the big money that's been flowing into a bunch of these races, which is, we've been talking about, socialists versus, you know, centrists and all that, but it's also socialists versus super PACs, and you know, tens of millions of dollars flowing in from big corporate interests, from Michael Bloomberg, DoorDash, the sports gambling industry, and Roman's done a phenomenal job of tracking a lot of this. Roman, you with us?
3: He needs to unmute.
1: Roman, you need to unmute.
4: Sorry about that. I'm here, John.
1: Okay, so we're going to talk about big money in a second in these races. Real quick, what's the mood like out at the Valdez watch party?
4: The vibe is good. It seems like the party's just getting started. The people who are already here are filling up about half the large room here in East Williamsburg and are crowded around someone with a laptop who is actively reading early vote drops. And every time that they read a positive one, the room goes ballistic. There's also on a projector screen MSNBC, MS Now, calling various races, and it really looks like the DSA has a good lead in the races that they care about. Like they're definitely in the position that they wanted to be coming out of early voting.
1: What were the early voting totals for Valdez and Reynoso?
4: I'm not sure, but she's in the lead. I think she has 52% now.
1: Okay.
4: I think that the big ones are her and Daria Liza, and in Daria Liza's race, it appears that she is behind the incumbent Espaillat by 0.3 percentage points, which is nothing, which also brings up the fact that there are two other candidates in that race who have also been tacking left and may act as...
1: Spoilers.
4: Spoilers.
0: Sorry, not to interrupt very quickly, but we do want to say that for the Congressional District 15... Richie Torres is now the projected winner for the 50%.
4: Yeah, that one was also always a very interesting one. Michael Blake, you know, came out of the mayoral election with a little bit of momentum. People saw him as possibly the one to take down Richie Torres, but he never really got any traction. He got an early endorsement from former Mayor de Blasio right out of the gate, but never really went anywhere. You know, he kind of tried to take the left lane, but didn't really have the long-term organizing credentials with groups like DSA that may have given him additional support. And, you know, for all the criticisms that's been leveled at Representative Torres, he does, you know, run a very strong campaign. This was pretty much over from the beginning.
0: Well, speaking of over from the beginning, we also understand that Alexandria Ocasio-Cortez is projected to win the 14th district.
4: Shocker.
0: I know. We're all shocked, but I'm still announcing these things as they come in.
4: Yeah, no, I mean, it's going to be a really long and interesting night, especially if DSA does well in all of their state-level races, which it looks like they are doing. I think the strategy to kind of double, triple up on districts where there was overlap seems to be paying off. But we will have to see where things stand as election day votes come in. John, you wanted to talk about...
1: Yeah, let's talk real quick about the tsunami of big money that's washed over all of these races, not only the congressional races, but down to state assembly races, which used to be very quiet, sleepy affairs and now attract sometimes even millions of dollars.
4: Yeah, John, you know, I'm going to loosely paraphrase State Senator Andrew Gunardis of Brooklyn, who this morning said that, you know, when the dust settles, we're really going to have to contend with how nasty a lot of these races became and how much money just came pouring in ways that we've really never seen, at least in New York and at least at this level. You know, one example, former mayor and current billionaire Michael Bloomberg has really been everywhere and all the time with just his largesse. You know, he's personally financing a super PAC to back Michael Lasher in New York 12, but he's also reactivated several state-level super PAC around school choice and vouchers that have been funneling money into anti-DSA, anti-WFP candidates in Brooklyn, in Queens, everywhere. And the room, I don't know if you can hear it, has broken out into cheers of Claire was there as a Claire campaign staffer takes to the Decision Desk 2026 MS Now screen. They're showing that she has 55.7% of the votes counted so far, just completely demolishing Antonio Reynoso as things stand, with 43.38% of the expected vote counted. And I mean, if this stands, this is truly a good night for DSA and frankly a bad night for the WFP. John, you and I talked a little bit about this earlier, but
1: they're running out of juice.
4: They're running out of juice, and this was a race that they should have won. Tony Reynoso is Brooklyn Borough president. He's been, you know, key organizer with affiliated groups for a long time. He had the incumbent backing, and the fact that it doesn't look like a close race so far is concerning. And you're also seeing that in Manhattan, where Grace Lee is substantially leading the WFP backed candidate, former state assembly person Yuli Nu, who does not seem to be gaining much traction there either. And same thing is true in the other part of Manhattan, West Side, with Ryder Kessler seems to be lagging behind significantly to David Siffert, who is endorsed by DSA member and state assemblywoman Emily Gallagher. So
1: yeah, but
4: currently, as things stand, I'm, you know, much rather be here than at the WFP party.
1: Which is not that far away. These DSA down ballot races, there were about, I think, four different assembly races that were happening on sort of a different periphery of the Clara Valdez district, including incumbent challenges to incumbents like Jennifer Rajkumar and Eric DeLon, longtime assembly members out in outer Brooklyn and Queens. How are those races looking? So
4: those are also turning up pretty well. It looks like David Orkin out in Assembly District 38, who's facing off against incumbent Assemblywoman Jennifer Rajkumar, is you know, in the lead substantially. Again, these are early totals, but that's also true for Christian Celeste Tate out in Bushwick against Eric DeLon, who of course is the son of former state senator DeLon, who was the first state level official that DSA was able to knock off their perch, and whose seat is currently occupied by Julia Salazar.
0: I was going to say, finish what you were saying.
4: And then I guess the other big question was about Bed-Stuy. And in Bed-Stuy, both Jabari Brisport, the incumbent DSA senator, and Ian Huntley, who is running his second run at state assembly backed by the DSA, seem to be in a commanding position and may have established a new DSA stronghold, you know, where at the city council, state, senate, state assembly, and city level, every position is occupied by DSA.
0: All right. Well, I understand that we do have another reporter on the line. Paul, I understand that you are at DiNapoli headquarters. Can you hear me?
3: Nope,
0: not yet. Okay, we still don't have Paul yet, but we're going to try to get back to him because, of course, State Comptroller DiNapoli is the only statewide Dem that's being contested tonight.
1: Right, and really interesting hearing some of those updates from Roman Broskowski. Again, DSA candidates running strong in Bed-Stuy, Ian Huntley and Jabari Brisport, an incumbent who was being challenged, Huntley running for a second time. In Assembly District 56 against Stephanie Zinerman. And Zinerman is a close ally of House of Hakeem Jeffries, the top Democrat in the House. Jeffries intensely dislikes DSA here in New York. Brisport and Forrest Affront Forrest both knocked off Hakeem Jeffries' proteges in 2020, and now it looks like Ian Huntley's going to do the same. So for Hakeem Jeffries, who is, you know, on the cusp of being the next Speaker of the House, the fact that he keeps on losing races in his own backyard is a bit of a black eye for him, but it shows you maybe a lot of people are ready for change, whether Hakeem Jeffries approves of it or not. Meanwhile, we've got Paul DiRienzo, I believe, is on the line from the watch party for Thomas DiNapoli, our current New York State comptroller.
5: No.
0: Paul, can you hear us?
5: Yes, I can. Can you hear me?
0: Yes. So tell us what's going on up there.
5: So a very, very happy crowd of people because Tom DiNapoli has been swept in for yet another term. He's been in since 2007. So do the math. That's 19 years he's been in this job, and he's going to be in there, I guess, for another four. He won quite handily against his two opponents, who ran from the left and tried to win with a progressive message. However, as my discussion with the head of the Nassau County Police Union just a few moments ago said that he was the guy the cops wanted, and he's the guy they trusted. And he said, it's very interesting, and this is a police union head telling me, it's very, very interesting that voters gave the keys to the toy chest to the kids, but they kept the goodies in the hands of the same old people.
0: Well, speaking of those kids, whether or not you consider them or not, we understand that for Congressional District 7, Valdez has been declared the winner.
5: Absolutely. And I think, though, that was not the shocking one, because I don't think that many people here knew much about that race. The big shocker here was Brad Lander romping over Dan Goldman. That was his major, major league connections to Wall Street.
1: And right. And also labor unions, most labor unions were backing Goldman as the incumbent, and almost all of them threw their support to Antonio Reynoso.
5: Right.
1: And Goldman just getting absolutely blasted by more than 25 points. And, you know, we're at 9:30 and Valdez has already been declared the winner in her race.
5: Right. As I said, the people here sort of brushed that off, although they were shocked by the victory of Brad Lander. However, they seem to feel that it's not much of a revolution as long as the pension funds are in the hands of the Wall Street interests.
0: Yeah, I would imagine. My goodness. Well, with all of those, I mean, from your perspective at least, how do you see this differential sort of like matching up where you do have the tried and true incumbent holding the purse strings for the state, and yet we're seeing some of these other races be upended?
5: Right. Well, I think that when you talk about Tom DiNapoli, you talk about the pensions. He holds 200 and I thought number 260. I lose track of what 265 versus $295 billion means. He's more than doubled the size of the pension fund held by the city of New York, by the employees of the state of New York, and they returned him in a large way to office. Which is interesting is they returned him to office, and as I had the head of the Nassau County Police Union said, we're very happy. We wouldn't have returned him so many times if we were not happy with the job he's been doing, that he is a straight ahead conservative Wall Street investor guy. And I think that's you saw here. If you just look here, these are the business side of things. If you go to some union halls and you see people in checkered flannel shirts, and you go to other union halls and they're wearing Armani suits. This is the Armani suit Union Hall.
0: All right. Well, I also want to make sure to bring Dr. Park back into the conversation. Dr. Park, I mean, we've been hit with so many like projected winners left and right. What is your take on how this primary night is shaping up? Dr. Park, can you hear me?
6: Sorry, I had to unmute. I was listening intently to your to the coverage. These are major, major victories. First of all, for New York City Democratic Socialists of America. Secondly, for Mayor Zoran Mamdani. And third, for the progressive movement for the liberation of Palestine. Albeit that Brad Lander does identify as a liberal Zionist, still, the main issue in the race between Brad Lander and Dan Goldman was Dan Goldman's fairly unreflective support for apartheid Israel and in the face of the ongoing genocide in Gaza and the violent ethnic cleansing in the West Bank. So I actually think that this is going to be important and influential in terms of the Democratic Party's relationship to Israel and the power and influence of AIPAC, the American Israel Public Affairs Committee, which up until now has been the most powerful lobby in Washington, bar none, with the possible exception of the NRA, the National Rifle Association. This is a huge blow to AIPAC, and it just shows that AIPAC has now become a dirty word. This is, by the way, the same Brad Lander who criticized the Park Slope food co-op vote to boycott Israeli products. So Brad Lander is no radical leftist, right? But he's just a few inches to the left of Dan Goldman. And as some of the other participants mentioned earlier...
5: I'm going to jump in. Sorry, I'm going to be listening to the victory speech here in a minute. I'll get back to you
0: later. Oh, okay.
5: Other reports. All right. Thank
6: you. As someone else mentioned earlier, Dan Goldman was not a particularly good fit. I mean, he edged out Yuli Nu and some other progressives in a 7 or 8 way race by just a small number of votes after pouring $10 million of his own money into that race 4 years ago. So Dan Goldman was not beloved in the district. And as someone else said earlier, Brad Lander is actually a better fit for the politics of that district, sort of liberal, somewhat progressive, not radical left, but, you know, on the progressive end of liberal. You know, the kind of Park Slope vibe, if you know Brooklyn. And so this is really big. Claire Valdez, her victory, that is, I thought she'd win, but I thought it would be much closer. I mean, Antonio Reynoso is very well known. He's the Brooklyn Borough President. Claire kind of blew him out of the water. And Julie Wan came in a very

0: Mamdani followed through on his commitment and essentially forced Aviles to step down. And Aviles would have been well to the left of Lander. She comes out of a sort of a Puerto Rican socialist independence sort of framework and is very outspoken on Palestine as well. But Mamdani had a promise to keep to somebody who had done him a huge solid in the primary against Cuomo when that race was still, you know, up for grabs. So, you know, when we look at the scale of Lander's victory and how much the Democratic Party base has turned on Israel and Palestine, I think if Aviles had been able to run, if those commitments to Lander had not already been made in advance, I think we could have seen a Democratic Socialist win that district as well. Maybe, probably not by the vast margin that Lander is doing, but I think Aviles probably could have won that district. And Goldman is just sort of such a, you know, just sort of a wet rag of a candidate. You know, all the money in the world doesn't give you a great personality.
1: He is not well liked in the district. There was a brouhaha because it was reported by the New York Times, I think it was today or yesterday, that there's a little cafe run by an Uzbek immigrant called Poetica Cafe that basically told Dan Goldman he was not welcome, and not because he's Jewish, but because of his Zionist support for apartheid Israel. And that caused a brouhaha. It was covered in the New York Times. The cafe owner insisted that it had nothing to do with Goldman being Jewish, but rather being a Zionist supporter of apartheid Israel. I think this shows Zoran Mamdani flexing his muscles. Because as you say, he pushed Aviles out of that race. He also pushed Chi Osei out of primarying Hakeem Jeffries, the House Minority Leader. Mamdani's bromance with Brad Lander led Lander to think that he would be appointed first deputy mayor or perhaps commissioner, but for whatever reason, and Mamdani is not willing to talk about this publicly, he didn't want Lander in one of the top spots of in his administration. Instead, he said, go challenge Dan Goldman. And so this is the end point of that particular curious story, that trajectory. So, so far we've seen Brad Lander defeat Dan Goldman, Claire Valdez defeat Antonio Reynoso. Right now I'm seeing Daria Liza Avila Chevalier pulling ahead of Adriano Espaillat, but it is so close that we may not know. We may not know before 11. We may not know before midnight. If she wins that race and beats Espaillat, that will be the ultimate flexing of muscles. Because remember, Espaillat endorsed Mamdani in the primary somewhat reluctantly, but he did endorse after flirting with Andrew Cuomo. He did eventually endorse Zoran Mamdani. But Espaillat is a very, if I may say so, a little bit of a shady character. He posed as an insurgent when Charles Rangel was the incumbent. Charlie Rangel eventually retired from Congress. Espaillat won his seat, and now he's the establishment. So if Avila Chevalier takes out Adriano Espaillat, that will be huge, believe me. And once again, in that race, Israel-Palestine was one of the key factors. It wasn't the only issue. It wasn't quite as dominant as with Brad Lander and Dan Goldman. But I'd say it was probably up there, tied for first or maybe close second in terms of issues that people in that district were considering.
2: Yeah.
1: So this is
2: I would say this is something that we're not going to hear the last of. I just very quickly want to say that the polls have been closed for 38 minutes now. And you're tuned in, of course, to WBAI Pacifica Radio 99.5 FM, streaming live at WBAI.org. And John and I have been bringing you live coverage of the New York State primary polls, and we are going to take a very quick musical

0: All right. We are back with our Pacifica Radio WBAI New York State primary election coverage. And now I understand that we have a reporter on the line. Roman, are you with us?
1: Roman, can you unmute? Roman Brokskowski out at the Valdez Watch Party in East Williamsburg.
0: It looks like you're on mute, Roman.
2: Okay, he may be, because I know there's a lot of stuff going on at that watch party, so...
0: Okay, that also, just for the listeners, that voice you're hearing is our amazing audio technical engineer tonight. Reggie, thank you so much for keeping us all together and clear on everything. So if we're waiting, we might be waiting for Roman, because Roman is, John, where is he again?
1: He's at the Claire Valdez watch party in East Williamsburg, in the heart of that very left-wing district. But the interesting thing about that watch party is it's also the watch party for a number of DSA down-ballot candidates in Brooklyn and Queens, Christian Celeste Tate, David Orkin, who both appear on their way to victory, Deanna Moreno on her way to victory, Samantha Catan on her way to victory, waiting to hear about Abir Kawas running for state senate in the Queens part of that district. She would be the first Palestinian American to serve in the state legislature. So all of those down ballot candidates are also having their watch party there. So this is a big, you know, DSA extravaganza over there. And Roman's right in the middle of it. He's covered a lot of these races. And, if we can get rolling with him, I think he could bring us maybe not Claire Valdez, but some of the other down ballot winners, and also some of the you know, sort of cadre DSA people that have been the backbone of this movement for years and that have, you know, just carried the organization forward. You don't see their name in the press as much as their elected officials, but I've covered this organization for almost a decade now. There are some of the smartest, hardest working organizers in American politics right now in that organization. It's having extraordinary success, and a lot of them are in that room with Roman Brzozkowski. So we'd love to get them on the air.
0: Of course. Well, speaking of some of those not headline-making names and races, but, for example, Eli Northrup, who won Assembly District 69. I mean, again, endorsed by Mayor Mamdani, AOC, Bernie Sanders, and the Working Families Party, and won the district.
1: Yep, a big win. He comes from a public defender background, really, really great on criminal justice in particular. But we're now going to go to Roman Brzozkowski out at the Claire Valdez DSA watch party in East Williamsburg, Brooklyn. Roman, how's it looking out there?
3: John, can you hear me?
1: Yep, just speak loud.
3: All right, John. I'm here with NYC DSA co-chair Gustavo Godillo, who is in a very good mood tonight based on the results so far. And we're expecting possibly more good news. Gustavo, how are you feeling?
4: I'm feeling amazing. I feel like since last year, there's been a question hanging over this movement, whether we are a movement that elected one charismatic leader and got lucky, or if we really are about building a bench of democratic socialists. And I think both our organization and the mayor believe the latter, and that's why he went so hard for this slate. And I think we're proving tonight that we have an ideology and an agenda that represents the majority of New Yorkers, that is the popular economic agenda that Albany is going to have to respond to, that even, you know, D.C. and the political terrain are going to have to take so much more seriously now.
3: And where do you see NYC DSA going from here?
4: Well, hopefully we win both congressional races, and I think we're going to have to get really serious about our federal strategy and put a lot more resources into that organizing. I think, you know, we've been eager to take on another budget fight next session in Albany, and if we nearly double our cohort of socialists in the state legislature, it'll make it that much more powerful to launch another bite at the apple to tax the rich.
3: All right, thank you so much. Oh,
1: yeah, Roman, can I ask a couple of questions of Gustavo? Is he still there?
3: Unfortunately, he has to run. John, the vibe is, I told you the vibe was good. Now it's incredible. It seems like every single person in this room is getting ready to run through a brick wall. They are ecstatic. One thing I will note is when Hakeem Jeffries came on screen, the room erupted into chants of "You're next." They are on their way to taking on every single major New York power player there is, and I don't think that anyone thinks that they're going to be cavalier about it.
1: Right. They almost ran Giose against Jeffries this year. They ultimately stepped back from that. But, right, there's Hakeem Jeffries, Yvette Clark, Richie Torres up in the Bronx, who's just been a total shill for AIPAC. So, yeah, there's probably some incumbents in New York City that feel like they're on borrowed time after tonight. Do you think if you can bring some other DSA organizers over to join you, or are there any down ballot candidates that are there that are winning big, or who do you think you might be able to grab for us, if not right now, in a little while?
3: I can probably grab some other candidates. It's the entire universe seems to be here. But you got to give me like a minute or two to grab people from the crowd, because it is absolute bedlam.
1: Yes. I think we can do that. Jenna Flanagan. yeah. So we're hearing, Roman, did a lot of, in-depth coverage of some of these campaigns, both for the Independent and for Jacobin. So we started out at the beginning of tonight when we came on the air at 8 o'clock, that this was going to be, you know, a major test for New York City DSA. There had been a lot of concern about sluggish turnout during the early voting, and now they seem to be running the table.
0: Yeah, no, I mean, there were, you know, some trepidation. You know, we're not seeing the lines of young people like we did during the mayoral election, I should say. But as you said, we're seeing some upsets, and we don't know right now. We're waiting to get a hold of our reporter who is at the Chevalier campaign, but it looks like Chevalier has the lead, has grown to over 1,300 votes with 84% of precincts reporting. So we're going to see what that ultimately means. But if that is another unseating, that is a big deal.
1: Massive. That would be massive. So yeah. We're about to go to Cole Sandick. He is a DSA organizer and member of their Bronx Upper Manhattan branch. And the Bronx Upper Manhattan branch until tonight had not yet won a race. So it's been a little harder for DSA to break into Manhattan and the Bronx, but we have Daria Lisa Avila Chevalier holding a narrow 1,300 vote lead right now over incumbent Adriana Espaillat. And Cole, he's been a contributing writer to the Independent since last year, and he wrote a piece back in January or February saying it would, you know, that DSA and, you know, everybody else should get behind the Daria Lisa campaign when hardly anybody knew about her. And he's not only he's written a couple of articles about why she would be an underrated candidate and had a real chance to win. And he's also been out there canvassing, you know, week after week for months, talking to voters in that district. So he was, you know, on the ground hearing what the people were saying. Cole, are you with us?
5: Hi, can you hear me?
1: Yep, I can hear you great. So,
5: I'm so glad.
1: Yeah, you've been working on this campaign probably for half a year now, and you've written very optimistically about Daria Lisa's prospects against Adriano Espaillat in the Independent. So how are you feeling right now with her holding a narrow lead?
5: I'm just trying to think about all of the different angles with which I'm happy. I mean, obviously, and there might be something going on in the background, but obviously, you know, it goes beyond Daria Lisa. Basically, every candidate I was involved with won. It's an extraordinary feeling, one that will keep me buoyant for days. And although Daria Lisa, it's not over yet, and if I was the type of person to fear jinxes, I would not say this out loud, but I think it is a mathematical near certainty that Daria Lisa will win. I haven't checked the numbers in the last 5 to 10 minutes, but last I checked, she was up by over 2 points with about 80% of the vote in.
1: And wow.
5: that was with Gaines on Election Day and the broader precedent, which is that leftist candidates have thrived on Election Day compared to early voting.
6: Right. Now, can you...
5: primarily since 24. So to go on to the Daria Leza stuff, which is the question you asked me, really, with after that wonderful, kind intro, what I would say is I was really more sort of involved intimately in that campaign than any other, really even Soros, to be honest. But I did tons of work for him. You know, it all sort of started really before Daria Leza, even before Zoran won the primary. It started in earnest when I worked for a wonderful leftist city council candidate who lost, who people probably don't know. His name is Adolfo Acporto. He ran somewhat similar territory to NY13. And I was just floored by the sheer indifference. And even though he wasn't on the ballot, the sheer indifference that voters had towards Espaillat and the total absence, his total absence from the district in every conceivable way, and the fact that even though he had at one point represented me, and I still live nearby the district, I just never saw him anywhere. I never saw him talk about local issues or national issues or pass any legislation or just do anything. And I was sort of feeling like I saw the discourse about him in the mainstream media, which is like, this guy's a local titan, everybody loves him. And I'm like, have I found some sort of plot hole here? Like, has everybody just gone insane? And I'm like literally more informed than everybody else. And apparently I was pretty informed because I wrote that article. You know, I wanted a challenger, especially after Zoran did so well in the district. And I wanted to sort of consolidate more people into DSA politics uptown. I think one of the proudest things that we did, you know, whatever even happens, is
1: I just want to keep going here with questions while hit the top of the hour. But can you talk about NY13? The idea of DSA candidate Daria Leza winning there, kind of the composition of this district and why it would be a big breakthrough for DSA, because this is not like, college transplant, Nirvana, like over in NY7.
5: Yeah. Although it's been depicted as like, oh, transplants, gentrification, that really couldn't be further from the truth. Not that there aren't transplants and gentrification, but it's an overwhelmingly working class Black and Latino district, especially Latino district. And it has voters who up until the 2025 primaries had literally no record of voting for progressives in any race, let alone socialists. It's just, we were able to, looking at the maps, we were able to compete literally everywhere except for the Bronx, which, you know, I guess that's the last frontier for DSA, NYC DSA. But we were able to win places like Harlem and presumably a lot of older Black voters who DSA has struggled to win over in the past. We won Morningside Heights. That includes a lot of Jewish voters who I think would otherwise, you know, have been in opposition with Daria Leza on that issue. We won, you know, Hudson Heights, competed in most of Washington Heights. We won Inwood, competed in East Harlem. It was not just like we mobilized the most leftward section of the district. We really competed everywhere.
1: When this congressional seat, this opens up all kinds of opportunities to challenge in other races in uptown Manhattan in the future, now that the Espaillat machine has been shattered.
5: Yeah, and it's very exciting. Something, you know, and obviously the next one potentially could be trying Conrad Blackburn again, assuming he probably isn't going to win, but he's running a very close race. I think DSA challenger against Jordan Wright, who is the heir of Harlem's dynasty and Harlem's machine. And honestly, I was going to give a shout out to a guy I've met a few times before who people probably don't know, Julian Segura, who is running a surprisingly competitive long shot leftist campaign against Al Taylor. He's going to lose by a lot, but that could potentially be a seat we challenge in the future as well.
0: Cole, I'm just wondering, are you hearing cheers at all? Because we are getting reports that the lead has now grown to over 1,900. Oh, wait, no, we heard it's been called. Are you hearing anything?
5: Wow. I'm not hearing anything. I'm in a kind of, I'm not near any ball of victory party, but it's beautiful nonetheless. I really am floored. I really.
0: Perhaps that shock, the silence of shock.
5: But I really was probably one of the first people in America to believe that Doria Lisa could really win this race.
1: And Cole, you know, I've gotten to know you over the past year as you've been writing for The Independent. I think you're so emblematic of the politics of this moment. You were kind of politically passive until the Gaza genocide began, Jewish American yourself, and you watched what Israel was doing, starting in the fall of 2020. And as you told me, that propelled you into action, and you've never stopped since then, which I think, impact on politics.
5: Of course. And obviously, I could talk all day about this, but I mean, really, the sort of thesis statement of it all was that the pain of sort of observing all that was wrong in the world and not doing anything or not doing anything much about it was worse than the very real stress of living a very political life. And I sort of threw myself, I was always into politics, but not like I was not like a fanatical obsessive like I am now. But it's been a great, great process. And very, very, a very vindicating night. I mean, obviously, in terms of broader impacts, I think the Zoran win kind of, that was the big bang. But I mean, in terms of the sheer amount of things that went right, quite the top tonight, at least what I'm looking at.
0: All right. Well, we are going to have to take a break right now, but wow, that is an upset if there ever was one. We're going to come back, and when we do come back, we're going to have reporting from our WBAI news director, Audrey Hill, who is at the Northrop campaign headquarters, find out what's going on over there. But we will be right back, John and myself, with more coverage of the New York State primary elections after this brief musical break.

0: All right. Good evening and welcome back. My name is Jenna Flanagan and I'm host of Pacifica Radio's We Decide America at the Crossroads. Welcome to hour three. Am I counting right? My God, John, I'm losing track of time. But for WBAI's Pacifica Radio's live coverage of New York State primary election night coverage, I'm up in the Hudson Valley. John, I'm Tarleton, who I'm joined by, is editor-in-chief of The Independent, New York City's leading progressive newspaper, and he is in Brooklyn, New York, at WBAI's Brooklyn studio.
1: Yeah, that's
0: John,
1: right.
0: I'm losing track of, like, there's so much to keep up with in terms of, like, headlines and upsets, and it seems like a lot of the Mamdani-endorsed candidates won.
1: Yeah, pretty much a clear sweep at this point. All three of his congressional endorsements, Brad Lander, Claire Valdez, and then the big upset of the night, Daria Lisa Avila Chevalier, recently announced the winner over incumbent Adriano Espaillat.
0: Well, we do want to be just crystal clear on that one, because technically the Times has not called it. The Times, of course, we know, infallible in New York City.
1: Yeah, and they're online.
0: But we did get that information from Decision Desk HQ. So just so that we're crystal clear for District 13.
1: Okay. I guess we'll wait for the New York Times to catch up or offer its imprimatur. But it certainly looks like Daria Lisa is going to win tonight. And
2: NBC News just called it.
1: Okay. We're here. NBC News also calling it for Daria Lisa Avila Chevalier, who a few years ago was an organizer of the encampments at Columbia University that were swept away, by the police and the administration. And she, is now headed to Congress. We now have two major calls of her officially being the winner of this race in Uptown against Adriano Espaillat. It's a political earthquake, for national politics. It's huge for Uptown, sort of more hyper-local New York politics. This is now a whole new front for DSA, a working-class, mostly working-class black and brown district where their candidate overturned a five-term incumbent. And AIPAC and its other allies spent over $7 million on this race. They blasted Daria Lisa every way imaginable. Zoran's endorsement in late May, of course, was huge. I think we have Roman Broskowski again.
2: Yes.
1: From the Claire Valdez watch party. And I believe Roman has Joel Brooks with him.
3: Roman, hey,
1: are you
3: John,
1: and Joel
3: can
1: there?
3: Can you hear me?
1: Yes.
3: I'm here with Joel Brook, recently, I guess, because it's been a couple months now, elected council person in Jersey City as part of North Jersey DSA. We are outside of the Claire campaign party, and things are loud, loud, and loud. Joel, how are you feeling right now?
4: I'm really just, I'm elated to be with friends and comrades here in New York City. I'm so proud of our movement. I'm so proud of DSA. This is just amazing, amazing night.
3: Joel, you have met most of these candidates before, and you've done organizing work with them, especially around ICE detention, immigrant detention at Delaney Hall over in Newark. I'm wondering what you can tell us about kind of your working relationship with them and what this says about democratic socialism in the tri-state area.
4: So, yeah, I want to thank, the members of the slate that came out to Delaney Hall. That concentration camp is a moral stain on our state, on our country. And, what we have to do to overcome that system is to elect more socialists who are going to fight to abolish ICE.
3: And John, do you have any questions for Joel?
1: So Joel, you're from North Jersey DSA. You were elected to city council. If you could talk about the way DSA as a national organization with over 200 local chapters, how the different local chapters can help each other at crucial moments, like the final days of a campaign where New York City DSA people went over to Jersey City to canvass for you, and then you came over here. And of course, you know, there may have been hundreds or even thousands of DSA people around the country phone banking for Clara Valdez and Daria Lisa. Yeah, can you just talk about how there's this this whole network of DSA people that at any given moment can mobilize in one direction or another?
4: Absolutely. So, I mean, I think what, you know, the work that we do and the organizing that we do shows that the power of people organizing, volunteers organizing, can defeat, you know, the billionaires. They can defeat crypto and AI and AIPAC. And we did it in New Jersey. You know, New York is certainly leading the way. And yeah, we're going to keep it going.
1: And also, last year, Zoran Mamdani's mayoral victory spurred a surge in new members for DSA in New York and really across the country. Do you think this near sweep tonight and these big victories could create another bump in new members for DSA in more capacity?
4: I mean, I don't see how it can't. You know, we've shown that, you know, we are on the side of working class people unequivocally. And, you know, our ideas, the time has come.
1: Okay.
3: All right, well, thank you so much, Joel. I appreciate it. And thank you so much for taking the time. Enjoy the rest of your night and get home safe. John, I'm sorry that Joel has to go.
1: No worries.
0: We actually, we do have another reporter. We have Audrey Hill, who's WBAI's news director, who's actually out at the Northrop campaign headquarters. So, Audrey, if you're still on the line, can you hear us?
5: Yeah, I can hear you.
0: Okay, so here. First of all, how are things going out at the Northrop campaign headquarters?
5: The vibes are very high here. He has claimed victory. I think the New York Times hasn't called it, but others have. It's a pretty commanding lead, at the very least. The cheers have been rivaling the World Cup match cheers from next door. He's currently giving a speech. Happy to talk a little bit more or just kind of...
0: Well, very quickly, just so that people understand, because we're broadcasting to a large audience here, what is the district that has basically, that Northrop has won for? Like, just give people an understanding of what's happening here. What are we cheering about?
5: Totally. So it's the 69th Assembly District, and, I mean, it's normally a, like, down ballot races do not get this amount of attention normally. It's the upper west side of Manhattan, not all the way up to Harlem, but Morningside Heights, like 80th to 125th around. But this race, little race, has gotten a lot of attention. Mamdani, AOC, Bernie Sanders have all endorsed Northrop. He's part of a slate of candidates that has been on the Sanders and Mamdani endorsement list that has been doing very well tonight. So the crowd has been really very excited about all the other victories tonight.
0: All right. Well, I understand we also have, I'm going to let you go because I want to make sure that you have a chance to hear that victory speech. But also we have another reporter, Mimi Rosenberg, who I understand is also on the line. Mimi Rosenberg is actually at the Parade of Heroes for the Democratic Socialists of America. Is that correct? Mimi, can you hear me?
1: We can hear Jabari. I think that's Jabari Brisport giving a victory speech in the background.
0: Okay, we might have to wait out some of the victory speeches. But this is incredibly.
1: Can I tell you a little bit about this?
0: Yeah.
1: This race. So, Jabari Brisport was elected to state senate in 2020. He had been a middle school teacher in Crown Heights, Brooklyn. He had also been an activist, for many years, and he joined DSA in 2016. And anyway, he got elected to state senate, and he's been a huge backer of Ian Huntley over Ian's two runs for state assembly. So now both of them are going to be serving together in the state legislature starting next January. And I think we have Mimi ready to go.
2: That's right.
1: Okay, Mimi Rosenberg.
2: And she's still not. Yeah, she can't hear.
1: Oh,
0: okay.
1: It might be too noisy for Mimi right now. So, well, we'll try to figure it out with Mimi. We'd love to hear from her out there. Mimi, you know, longtime show host here at WBAI. And, you know.
0: Well, you know, John, one of the things I'm really curious to hear about is how did the DSA out-organize the Working Families Party? I mean, how did this upset happen? Was it just the mayor's endorsement? Or is there something
1: it's way more than
0: that's
1: that.
0: Happening? Yeah.
1: It's way more than that. Just to be clear, the DSA and Working Families Party faced off in District 7 with Claire Valdez, the DSA candidate, and Antonio Reynoso, the WFP candidate. But in other races, in some races, DSA, you know, took on the race and WFP didn't participate and vice versa. And then there were also races where they collaborated. So there were several assembly races where WFP and DSA endorsed the same candidate. So it's not like they're like kind of permanently rival organizations. They're kind of part of a larger ecosystem and they collaborate sometimes and occasionally they compete against each other. And, you know, why has DSA eclipsed the Working Families Party? Because, you know, 5-10 years ago, Working Families Party was, you know, the standard bearer for sort of progressive politics in New York. It was formed by a bunch of labor unions in the late 90s, primarily, and some community organizations like ACORN as well. And a couple of things have happened. WFP was greatly weakened in the Cuomo era.
0: Yes, I do remember that.
1: He did not like them. I'll just say that. There was a lot of different things that led to the break. But eventually, about midway into Cuomo's time as governor, he basically told a lot of the major labor unions that were major supporters of WFP, you can be friends with WFP and you can, you know, lose my number. He was like, you're either with me or you're with WFP. Well, most of those unions, you know, left the WFP to stay close to the governor. So that was a big blow to WFP. And it's become much more a sort of organization of sort of progressive nonprofits more than labor unions. But the bigger issue is DSA is a mass membership organization. The internal democracy within DSA, they all really collectively make decisions about who they will support and the campaigns they will run. And then they have the buy-in and the participation of their membership. I think we have Mimi Rosenberg. I can talk more about this phenomena because this is.
0: Well, if we have Mimi, I'd love to hear from Mimi.
1: The way DSA organizes is an absolutely innovative and powerful model that the American left should be studying very closely. Mimi Rosenberg out at a campaign celebration party in Bed-Stuy for Ian Huntley and Jabari Brisport. How is it going out there?
6: Well, I'm missing most of the major people. What I'm going to do now. Since I'm just going to put on, let you hear the speeches, okay?
7: And I'm from the darkest time in my life. And when I met you guys in with canvases, you were telling my story. You were compassionate for me. And I had to keep going.
0: Mimi, if you can hear us, can you just let us know who's speaking?
7: Issues. But I thank you all for caring about us. I thank us. We are showing people.
1: Mimi, are you there? Mimi?
7: Give me my phone. Yeah, sure. I'm afraid you're not.
1: Mimi, can you join us on the air? Okay, can we? Maybe we'll get back to Mimi. We could hear the celebration.
0: We can hear the celebration.
1: We can hear the celebration. I can talk a little bit about that. The district out there, you know, Bed-Stuy, Crown Heights district. You know, it's gone through a fair amount of gentrification over the last 25 years. We had one of our longtime writers, Nicholas Powers, on our 5 o'clock show today, and he had an interesting description of things. As he has lived out there since the early 2000s himself, that there was a lot of tension in the neighborhood, say in the 2000s, maybe early 2010s, as more younger white people moved into the district, and there was the discomfort with that. But he said that a lot of the younger white people really tried to become a part of the community. They interacted with the neighbors. Their children played with, you know, the white children played with the black children. There's this place, Herbert Von King Park, that's really a beautiful park and really the heart and soul of that community where everybody can hang out. And that the racial tensions over time have subsubsided.
0: Is actually saying a lot, because one of the biggest complaints from the black community, especially when it comes to supporting candidates who had always been there, is that I do not know who these newcomers are who are upending everything about our lives, from rent to like the neighborhood makeup, all these other things. So what you're saying is actually kind of a landmark. That's not how our racial politics usually work in this country.
1: Yeah. And like I said, Nick's lived there over 20 years. He has an 8-year-old son that he's raising out there. And anyway, that was his description, that the tensions have abated. I'm not going to say everything's kumbaya, but it seems like things have gotten to a better place. So that means the divide and conquer politics maybe has a harder time getting anywhere. And this is also a district in 2021. That voted overwhelmingly for Eric Adams for mayor, the law and order former police officer. When Ian Huntley ran in 2024, he came within 6 points of defeating the incumbent, Stefanie Zinnemann, who got a ton of, you know, billionaire money. And she gave an infamous quote toward the end of that campaign when she was asked, is there something kind of unseemly about, she and Ian are black, but, you know, mm-hmm. for a black official like herself to be so dependent and so reliant on these huge sums of money coming from the Bloomberg and the Walmart fortunes. And she was like, oh, I don't have a problem with this. This is reparations. As if the atonement for 250 years of slavery and then Jim Crow was her reelection campaign being aided by Michael Bloomberg and the Walmart family. And so
0: I mean, perspective is everything. Perspective is everything.
1: Yeah. And our board operator here, Reggie Johnson, is about to fall out of his chair laughing about that story. But anyway, when Zoran ran last year, he won that district by more than 40 points. And I mean, the young people just overwhelmingly supported him. And there's not only young white people that move in that. There's a lot of younger black professionals in that district, too.
0: Mm-hmm.
1: And they overwhelmingly, they just flocked to Zoran, and you know, so Zoran, Ian Huntley, who works as he does retail sales at a department store in Manhattan. He has a background in fashion. Anyway, that's how he supports himself and his wife and two kids, and he's been a DSA cadre, you know, organizer for many years. He lost by 6 points. It got buried in this tsunami of money 2 years ago. And I was there on the election watch 2 years ago. And I think everybody felt like there's going to be a rematch here. And then Zoran won that district overwhelmingly. And then it was really inevitable that Ian was going to run again. And he got out there. He did it again. There was more money, more, I guess you could call it reparations money, if you're Stefanie Zinnemann, to try to prop her up. But it didn't work. And so now Ian Huntley is another DSA member headed to the state legislature. And if I can just go back to this organizing approach, in terms of why they have so far surpassed WFP and really any other political organization in the city at this point, a big part of it is the internal democracy of the organization. There's just a very vibrant internal culture. It can also spill into a lot of internal debates and quarrels. I mean, you know, it's not all kumbaya, but
0: I can imagine. I spent a year at a Quaker school, and I remember Quaker process that can get messy quickly.
1: Well, the thing is, they have a vibrant. It's not a like let's just sit around and discuss things. They discuss, they debate, they take votes, and then you know they what the majority wants to do. That's what they do. And then they followed up with real commitment. So there's a lot of buy-in to what they're doing because everybody who's a member can participate in the decision-making processes. And also there's a really strong internal push for people who wish to take on more responsibilities to be able to sort of move up that ladder of responsibility. And they basically just keep on creating more and more leaders within their organization. Like there's no like our friend Cole Sandick, who joined us a little while ago from the Daria Lisa headquarters. Like he said, he was a kind of politically aware person, but very passive until the Gaza genocide began, and he felt like he had to act. So he joined DSA, started going out canvassing, especially during the Zarin race. He later became a field lead, the person who helps kind of orchestrate local canvasses on a given day. And he's just taking on more and more responsibilities within the organization. And that's what's happening throughout DSA. And also with every one of these campaigns they do, like there's no hoarding of information or a normal political campaign. When the campaign is over, like all the information that's gathered from door knocking just vanishes. Everything that's done in DSA, it goes back into a central, I guess you call it almost like data bank. And they gain more and more knowledge of voters in the various districts they're competing in. And there's no hoarding of skills. There's no, like a lot of campaigns are run by professional campaign managers and consultants who really are disdainful toward volunteers. At DSA, I mean, the most competent people run the campaigns and maybe even get paid, but the culture is oriented around empowering volunteers and empowering their members to become more impactful in their contributions, and that's a big part of why they're so much more vibrant. And a second reason has nothing to do with formal political organizing. They put a tremendous amount of energy into cultural organizing, in making that organization a fun, attractive place that if you were a member, you would want to hang out with, even when you're not doing door-to-door canvassing or, talking about elections. They have movie nights, trivia nights, summer softball leagues, soccer leagues, days at the beach. There's a working group for parents called Comrades with Kids that's both a WhatsApp channel just for parents to commiserate about child raising things, but they also have picnics in the summer, and it's a way to keep people who become parents engaged with political organizing and with this organization, because a lot of people when they become parents, that's the end of any activist anything. So there's so much, and there's so many different working groups where people can follow their passions: labor organizing, tenant organizing, all this cultural stuff. So they went through some hard knocks in the Biden era where they were losing more races than they were winning, but they kept a large membership because it was still a place that a lot of people felt like they wanted to be at. And it wasn't just the political reasons, it was these social reasons. So I don't think WFP or really a lot of other organizations have anything like that going on. And a big part of that is because a lot of organizations like WFP, labor unions, they're run top down. The people who are in charge, want to make all the decisions. They don't want to be, contradicted, by their members. But then you don't have the same level of energy from the members if they're not really fully involved in what's happening. And all of these kind of organizations are at a crossroads now. They are running out of juice and they're getting steamrolled by DSA. And if I can tell one more story after the DSA.
0: Okay, very quickly, because we have Paul on the line.
1: Let's go to Paul. We've got plenty of time. We got an hour and a half left to go. But I'm going to tell you an amazing story about what I saw in DSA a couple of weeks after they beat Cuomo, and I got to it blew my mind.
0: Okay, well, first let's hear from Paul. Paul, of course, is at the DiNapoli headquarters. Paul, can you hear me?
8: Yes, here I've actually walked out about 8th Avenue right now. We were at Union headquarters on 31st Street, 350 West 31st Street, where this event was held, and I got a one-on-one. They're very happy. I got a one-on-one with the with the vice deputy chairman of the PBA of Nassau County, and I got a long interview in the men's room yet with Tom DiNapoli, and he was very friendly. I loves BAI. Everybody loved BAI, and I was the only reporter there, really, and so everybody was happy. I just wore my press pants, and everybody wanted to talk to me and talk to us.
0: Just so that we're clear, you were the only reporter at the press headquarters. Not in the men's room.
8: No, not in the men's room. No, it's quiet. He took me there because it was quiet. He's obviously a pro. He's been doing this for 27 years or something. I asked him about it, and he said, first of all, he said, Palantir is part of a a basket of stocks that we buy, number one. So it's not because I'm going out there and buying Palantir. And he said, Israel bonds are fund the general government and not the military. And so they're not going to weapons. And we do not put money into private prisons at all. Those are the three things he said to those questions I asked him. And those are some of the issues. And I think, you know, that he said, I make decisions based on getting the biggest return, and I don't take into account politics when I do that. I'll do whatever the best return comes from, which, you know, from a BAI progressive perspective, it doesn't wash. But, you know, in the world of capitalist investors, it probably is, you know, the best you can expect for most of them. And other than that, he said that it was a great validation of his career. He said I brought up the fact that socialists were elected all the way. Oh, hey, I thought somebody just said, the Democratic Socialists won up and down the ballot, but he won as well. And, you know, you couldn't be, I'll post the photographs from it. I mean, all you have to do is take a look at the photographs of these smiling faces, very, very smiling, washed, freshly washed faces in their suits, standing there together, and you'll know what I'm talking about. And it was not entirely diverse, but it wasn't exactly the most diverse. It wasn't as diverse as I wish I was over in Brooklyn right now, in Queens, at the Valdez party, where they won as well and are probably having a great time. But here it was a good spread, and it was well catered, and there was beer and wine was flowing. Everybody seemed to be having a good time. All I can say is that, you know, $300 billion in that pension fund. I mean, people should probably, I mean, it's interesting to me that he is so little known. Tom, and he admitted that. I said, Tom, everything I read about you said you probably have the most expansive job of a state politician in the entire United States. You have more power, more authority, more of a not a power and authority. What's the word I'm looking for? When you have a large spectrum of people and a whole geographical area, the whole state of New York. I mean, he's of the type of guy he is, the type of politician he is, as a comptroller in New York State, is, they said, the most wide-ranging elected non-federal job in the entire country. And the person who's in charge of the pension funds in New York State, $300 billion, and he doubled it in his time there. So this gets into the whole question. This is obviously mega, mega Wall Street, mega money. I mean, this is what's very interesting. So I asked him, what about the market? And he said, we've been reducing our holdings of stocks for some time now.
0: Wow. Wow. Well, listen, we're going to come back to this. That's actually saying something. We're going
8: to
0: come back, but I do want to say. We're at the bottom of the hour, so I just want to make sure that we get in that, of course, you are listening to WBAI Pacifica Radio 99.5 FM, streaming live on WBAI.org. John and I will be back with more coverage of New York State, I guess, primary upset was probably what we should call it, but primary night coverage after this brief musical break.

0: All right, welcome back to our WBAI, I should say, New York State primary night coverage. We're going to go next to Rebecca Miles, who is WBAI's news director. And Rebecca, tell us where you are and what is going on.
1: Well, I'm in Xanadu, which is a roller skating rink on Star Street in Brooklyn, where the Antonio Reynoso campaign was having its watch party. There were about 100 people that turned up to see him in the end give a concession speech, despite having the endorsement by the current

0: But they did. Antonio and Nidia Velasquez in their speeches did say they would work with Valdez in her work as Congresswoman representing District 7. And there was a real cross-section of supporters to represent the very diverse district that is 7.
1: Okay. All right. So it sounds like... Oh, John, what were you going to say?
2: Yeah, did Nidia Velasquez have anything to say? I mean, she was...
0: That she wasn't going away, that Puerto Rico is very important, and she can't spare the fact that so many are going to bed tonight with no water. I think there's some water problems on the island, and she's not going away. She'll be around, and this is all contributes to a movement of change and to defeating the Trump administration.
2: Yeah, well, I mean, it's the end of an era in that district with Nidia Velasquez heading into retirement, her heir apparent, Antonio
0: decades,
2: Reynoso,
0: yeah.
2: Defeated. Did you have a chance to talk to any of the attendees or just kind of overhear kind of people's reaction to this defeat tonight? For Reynoso?
0: Well, a couple of reactions that I can't repeat on radio. but generally, there was Labour support here, Labour Union 79. Of course, he was endorsed by the Working Families Party. And of course, that, if you remember, about 10 years ago, was the sort of newbie on the block who was getting candidates into political positions in the way that the DSA now is. I can't do the analysis just yet, but there's a revolution going on, isn't there?
1: Well, that would definitely be the question. I mean, we also know that the Democratic Party's sort of autopsy left out the impact of, the issue of Palestine and Gaza. And that seems to be something that was either galvanizing people to come out and vote for DSA or getting people to perhaps stay home and not support Democratic candidates who weren't as clear or forceful as to where they stood in regards to what was happening in Gaza.
0: Well, it's a good point. But Antonio Reynoso was abolish ICE, tax the rich, end foreign wars, and the genocide in Gaza. I was on his campaign literature, so it was pretty upfront. But something has changed here.
2: Yeah,
0: the old ways of organizing need to accommodate how the young'uns are doing it.
2: A very salient point. Rebecca Miles, WBAI's news director, out at the Reynoso watch party in East Williamsburg. I think on a question of Gaza and Palestine in that race, both Reynoso and Valdez took very similar positions. One thing that was different is that Valdez had joined the protests against the genocide pretty much almost from day one in October of 2023, along with all the other DSA electeds in the city. Reynoso, who was borough president at that time and looking at a 2025 re-election campaign to run for borough president, he stayed completely mum on Gaza for over 2 years. And of course, because he was running for borough president re-election, there are large and significant Jewish communities in different parts of the borough, Borough Park, Park Slope, various places, and he didn't want to anger those constituents. But then when Velasquez announced her retirement last November, he wanted to jump into the race for Congress to take her seat, except that district, the Velasquez district, is very left-wing and very pro-Palestine. And all of a sudden, he had to explain why he had not said a word for over 2 years until the moment he wanted this congressional seat. And I think Valdez was able to drive that point home, that this kind of, a certain kind of sort of wishy-washy,

0: liberal politics, opportunistic. You're for this, and then you're for that.
1: Well, speaking of people looking for certainty, we do have the AP is now definitely calling the Chevalier race that has been won for, I believe, district 13. There we go. Thank you. I'm getting lost in all these district numbers. But I think that makes a sweep, if I'm not mistaken. That's the DSA trifecta.
0: Yep. I mean, they won both congressional races. The Brad Lander race was not DSA, but he was backed by Mayor Mamdani. So all of Mamdani's endorsements prevailed tonight. There were some DSA races that he did not endorse in, especially ones involving state assembly races where he did not want to anger the leadership of the state assembly that has been very helpful to his efforts in Albany. But even though he did not get involved in those seven state assembly races, DSA, I believe, is going to win six of those seven races. The only race they're not going to win, apparently, is in District 70 in Harlem, where Jordan Wright is leading Conrad Blackburn, the DSA-endorsed candidate. Otherwise, clean sweep for DSA on the state assembly level, and understand that Abir Kawas...
1: I also understand someone named, I hope I get this correct, Abir Kawas, who is the first Palestinian-American to be elected to the New York State Legislature, is also a member of the DSA.
0: That's right. And she, it's Abir Kawas. And
1: Abir,
0: she,
1: thank you.
0: And... she and Mamdani have been close out, friends and allies for many years, and she's also very involved in DSA. And she played a large role a few years ago and coordinated with Mamdani when he was in the state assembly on introducing something called the Not on Our Dime Act, which would, if it ever became law, would lead to New York-based charities losing their charitable status if they helped funnel money to the Israeli occupation in the West Bank.
1: And, well, that is while incredibly ambitious. I mean, we're talking about a few more people in the state legislature. This is still a very large body. But that includes a lot of Republicans.
0: Yes.
1: I mean, maybe not all, but the state legislature is a very large body, I guess is what I'm getting at. Also want to point out that while tonight was not a blowout for the DSA, because as we mentioned, there were some incumbents that did win their primary races. Also,
0: I think DSA is winning 9 out of 10.
1: I mean, listen, it's nothing to sneeze at. It is definitely nothing to sneeze at. And this does seem like this is a bit of a shakeup in left-leaning politics. I am wondering, though, if, as we wait for the next reporters to get to us, if there's any way of determining whether or not... Oh, sorry. Before we even get to the New York Health Act and its whether or not it gets new life in the legislature, I do want to circle back and point out that the person who is running for, I believe, Mamdani's old seat in the assembly, they won.
0: Yep, Deanna Moreno.
1: Okay, there we go. I'm literally losing. It's so many names to keep track of, but this is really just a massive win.
0: Yeah. I've interviewed Deanna before. If we have a minute, interesting origin story with her. She was born in Ecuador. Her family immigrated when she was 11 due to economic crisis in Ecuador. She lived in a small town in Florida, did organizing there through college. She eventually moved to New York. She was involved with immigrant rights groups out in Queens. And when she came to New York, she went to a Queens DSA meeting in 2019 to kind of check it out. And she was invited to stick around for like the post-meeting socializing. The person who invited her to do that was Zohran Mamdani, who was the head of the Queens branch back then. And mm-hmm. Anyway, that was her intro to DSA. He's now the mayor. She's the assembly person. And these were two young people just, finding their way forward 7 years ago. And now here they are.
1: Yeah. Well, again, that becomes another question is how much of this is how much of an impact are young people going to be able to have? That's been a huge complaint and concern about some members, at least in the Democratic Party, being in Congress, being in office so old that they die in office. We don't, of course, want to see that. We would love to see people be able to take their retirement and enjoy it. But it doesn't seem like, you know, there's more than a few octogenarians who are in Washington right now.
0: Yeah, I think the clock is ticking for a lot of them on how long they can, their constituents are going to let them stay in office. I would give Velasquez credit for retiring. I think she's like 72 or 74 in decent health. And she retired, and I think she thought she could clear the path for her successor, which didn't work out. But I you know, applaud her for deciding.
1: Well, I mean, a successor is coming, just maybe not the one she had in mind.
0: The one she thought, I think she thought she would control that, that she would designate her successor. But, you know, at least she was willing to step, you know, step aside. And a lot of other people, you know, would hopefully take note of that.
1: All right. Well, it looks like we do have another reporter on the line. Cole, you're back with us. And I understand it's official now. We had Chevalier has won the race and upset Espaillat for the seat in Congress.
2: Yeah.
1: Cole, can you hear?
2: It,
1: yeah.
2: It happened.
1: It happened. It's official.
2: New York Times was basically called it in New York Times. And my experience is they were the last ones to
0: Reggie
2: confirm, want to be maximally patient. And yeah, it's just an extraordinary feeling. I've been marching down Riverside Drive here in Hamilton Heights. I'm walking to be late to the victory party. And yeah.
1: Wow. So, I mean, I guess, is there any sense of, like, you know, a shift among people on the street? I mean, because I remember, you know, after, of course, the mayor's election, there was sort of this, like, energy that was in New York. And is there any sense that, like, of the massive political shift that just took place? Or is it just sort of like, all right, well, tomorrow's still a work day?
2: Yeah. I mean, so in terms of just, like, where the streets are right now, you know, I think it's a combination of both. I think really one of the big reasons why DSA was so successful this year is that they're no longer, and somebody pointed this out on Twitter, is that it's no longer like Zoran the candidate and he has this great message that people are latching onto. It's now like Zoran the mayor, and he's, I think, governing very effectively, very competently. He's I think, made progress in a lot of his big policies, and I think a lot of people who are maybe, you know, liked him a little, now like him a lot. And a lot of people who are neutral on him now like him a little. And I think that's created the sense of normalcy. Like, okay, I can vote for a DSA candidate. They can win. This can happen, you know. So I think it's those normalcy in that sense. But I also do think it's intensity in the other sense, which is that, like, you know, the horizons of possibility were widened by such a degree that it really allowed for this sort of explosion in energy, not just in terms of like voters or politicians, but also just like volunteers and, you know, canvassers. So like something I noticed was like leading canvassers for Zoran. I was teaching a lot of people how to canvass, you know. There's a lot of people who are like, I've never canvassed before and I'm doing this just because I love Zoran so much. And now it's like, I lead a canvas and everybody's like, when do we get going? When do we go to the doors? I've already done this before. Like, it's just kind of this everything was in motion and we just really executed it well.
1: It does seem like there's been some sort of shift, let's say, on the left side of the aisle. John, do you have any questions for Cole?
0: Oh, yeah, I have one question and then I want to go to something about Daria Lisa. Just to follow up on the sort of the canvassing, you know, mentality around DSA, can you talk about why you think DSA's canvassing is so effective? I mean, it's one thing to have a lot of numbers out there, but you've told me how, like, it's not just the numbers, but it's the quality of the effort and the experience people.
2: No, and I really do think it is what people refer to as the DSA difference. I really think there's a lot of pessimism in mainstream politics about the efficacy of ground games, and I've always had this, And now even more so have this deeply kind of arrogant, but I think deserved take, which is that everybody else does the ground game wrong and they're just not putting enough into it for it to be successful. And I really think, there's a number of things I could point to. It's the fact that it's not just a political event, it's a social experience. So if you sign up and join a DSA campus, there'll be like a social afterwards, and there'll be lots of cordiality, and, you know, it's an environment that you like to be in. Another thing I think we do really well is being incredibly disciplined in terms of what we tell everybody to say and talk about, and how we train people in a very structured way. I also, one more thing, I think, there's an extraordinary amount of cohesion. I mean, like, there's literally no infighting, no squabbling. It's all just everybody's laser-focused on achieving a goal.
0: Right. Also, Cole, you've been there uptown, and you were one of the first people on social media to really make light of the incredibly dirty campaign that the Espiot people were running in the final weeks when it looked like they might lose. In particular, his sort of his campaign or his supporters were playing to his sort of Dominican base, telling them that Daria Lisa was actually Haitian.
2: And
0: there's been a history of racism in Dominican Republic toward Haitians, and so the Espiot people were kind of conducting this whispering campaign that she was a secret Haitian who was going to disempower Dominicans. And we're going to play a clip here. Daria Lisa released a video response to this yesterday, and we're going to play a clip from it. And maybe we can just discuss it a little bit afterwards, this smear campaign that in the end did not work out.
3: I wish I didn't have to make this video, but there is hatred brewing against me that I cannot stay silent about. In the final days of this campaign, I have been hit with attacks that use Haitian as a slur. A coordinated wave of Islamophobia, lies about my identity, my faith, and my family. Espiot supporters are standing at poll sites in our district shouting lies and slinging racial slurs. People are reaching out to my family, demanding to see my birth certificate. A tired, racist trope that every Black leader who dares to challenge power knows all too well. We saw a similar campaign last year when Andrew Cuomo and his allies attacked Mayor Mamdani over his faith. And we all watched Donald Trump run his racist birther campaign against President Barack Obama. So I have to ask, why is a supposed progressive congressman following the same steps as defamed electeds like Cuomo and Trump? He's not new to this. This is what he does. Espiot and his machine have resurfaced and carried out this playbook time and time again, and I, quite frankly, refuse to allow it to continue to happen. He did this to Charlie Rangel by claiming that his Latino supporters were traitors to the Latino community, and they did it to Senator Robert Jackson, another Black man, for daring to run in what they called a Dominican district. I am proudly Dominican. I am a proud Black woman. I am a proud Muslim woman running for Congress in a district that is home to Black and Caribbean and Dominican families who have built this community together for generations. And the smear campaign against me is not politics. That is racism dressed up and unleashed by my opponent because he has nothing else left. He can't run on his record. He can't run on his dedication to this community, and he can't answer for his 9 years of abandonment in this office. So instead, he's trying to pit us against each other because a fractured electorate is the only kind that he can still win.
0: Okay, so that was Daria Lisa Avila Chevalier speaking in a video she released last night, responding to the kind of whisper campaign going on in Upper Manhattan that she was a secret Haitian looking to replace Dominican political power up there. Cole, you've been on the doors in that district for months now. Your thoughts on that whisper campaign and Daria Lisa's response?
2: I mean, I thought it was, you know, I had a low opinion of Espiot, you know, in general before all of that started, but that really, you know, gives me a great sense of excitement to see his political career come to such a humiliating end. And I mean, you know, again, so much I could say, so much that I saw in person that I heard about in chats. And, you know, I really think it's an incredible triumph of you know, unity between different demographics in this district, this multiracial working class district. And it's really a defeat of the sort of racial sectarian politics, you know, that happened, that took, that went on for far too long in the 20th century in the Democratic Party here. And I think what I would add to that is I think Espaillat got away with his racism for a long time, because a lot of, you know, the people, Keith Wright, Charlie Rangel, you know, those machines, their ethnic machine punched back and said really nasty things sometimes about Latino voters and Dominican voters. And we didn't do that. We held strong. We ran on policy. We ran on optimism. And, you know, therefore his Espaillat's racism stuck out like a sore thumb, and it didn't cut through. And I think, you know, you look at the way Harlem voted today, the way, you know, a lot of the black parts of the district voted, you know, I think that cut through.
4: Certainly. We have to go to a break in a couple of minutes, but any last thoughts? Yeah, sort of on the demise of one of the last ethnic machines here in New York City tonight, and what it means for that kind of politics to kind of have hit a wall.
2: I really think it shows, and you know, I wrote about this for The Independent. Actually, it really shows how relational hyperlocal politics, and, you know. So at least there's disrelational hyperlocal politics, like the CSA Canvas thing. But that sort of belief that national politics and ideology can be swept aside purely so one could vote for the local guy who's involved in the local scene, that kind of political message just really is just truly obsolete in you know, especially post-2016. We're really living in a new age. And, you know, that sort of, you know, you need to, you know, Espaillat never articulated what his role would be within really the Democratic Party on a national stage, what his political project really was beyond representation, and, you know, how he would, what role he would play in the existential fight against Trump and this Republican Party.
4: Okay, Cole Sandick, DSA organizer in Upper Manhattan, also a contributing columnist to The Independent, wrote a piece back in February urging support for Daria Lisa's run against Espaillat. Thank you for joining us again tonight on our Election Night special on WBAI 99.5 FM.
2: Of course. Thanks so much.
1: Thank you.
4: So, Jenna, I guess we're nearing
1: We are coming up on the end of our time. Well, not the end of our show, I should say, or our broadcast. We are coming up on the end of this hour, which is our, I don't know, number four, something like that. But we actually are going to open up the line so we can get some phone calls in. If you want to share your thoughts on what it was that just happened and how quickly it happened, we'd love to hear from you. In the next hour, our number for the studio is 212-209-2877. In the meantime, we'll be right back after this brief musical break.

0: All right, we are back. My name is Jenna Flanagan. I'm host of Pacifica Radio's We Decide America at the Crossroads, airing every morning at 9 a.m. here on WBAI. And we'd like to welcome you to our final hour of WBAI and Pacifica Radio's live New York State primary election night coverage. I am up in the Hudson Valley, and I'm joined by John Tarleton, editor-in-chief of The Independent, New York City's leading progressive newspaper, and he is at WBAI studio in Brooklyn, New York.
1: Yeah,
0: John, we've made it through this whole show, and what a night it's been.
1: Yeah, we're 3 hours into this four-hour election night special, and what we're seeing certainly across New York City is left-wing candidates are running the table. DSA has won 9 out of the 10 races it contested and has ousted 4 out of the 5 incumbents it challenged, including incumbent Congressman Adriano Espaillat in Upper Manhattan, and also a lot of other progressives who aren't backed by DSA but ran to the left of their opponents are also winning tonight, especially the ones endorsed by Mayor Zoran Mamdani, including Brad Lander, ousting Congressman Dan Goldman by more than 20 points in New York 10, and Eli Northrup winning assembly race in on the Upper West Side against Stephanie Ruske. Northrup, a former public defender and policy director for a legal aid service who has fought for criminal justice reform in Albany for many years. He's now going to Albany next January as a member of the state assembly. A big night all around for progressives and socialists across the city. And a few minutes ago, Zoran Mamdani went to the Victory Party, the Claire Valdez Victory Party, that's also a Victory Party for 4 or 5 other DSA down-ballot candidates in Brooklyn and Queens who won tonight. And we have a clip of Zoran Mamdani speaking. It was literally 1 year ago from last night where he celebrated his own shocking primary victory, and now he's at it again, celebrating another victory for the socialist movement here in New York City.
2: All have shown this evening, whether for state assembly, state senate, or Congress, is that a year ago, it was not the end of a political movement. It was the beginning. And I want to thank you because in this room, I see those who believed no matter what tweet they read from Michael Lang. They believed. They put that anxiety into shifts. They put it into door knocks, into phone calls. Raise your hand if you canvassed. Those are the hands that won this race. And every single one of these incredible candidates, they are going to be the partners in transforming the most expensive city in the United States of America into one that working New Yorkers can afford. So one more time, let's hear it for Deanna Moreno! Let's hear it for David Orkin! Let's hear it for Samantha Catan! Let's hear it for Abir Kawas! Let's hear it for Claire Valdez! And let's hear it for a politics, that will never forget working people. Chapter in our party's history, and for a politics that realizes the old politics that got us to this crisis is not the politics that's going to get us out of this crisis.
1: Okay, so that was Zoran Mamdani speaking a few minutes ago at the Claire Valdez Victory Party in East Williamsburg in the heart of the 7th Congressional District, which she won overwhelmingly tonight, defeating Brooklyn Borough President Antonio Reynoso. Jenna, he said it. You know, the politics of the past that got us where we are aren't going to get us out of the multiple crises we find ourselves in.
0: Yeah, well, I mean, you know, the definition of insanity is doing the same thing over again and expecting a different response. And perhaps we're seeing the people say, then we have to try something different. Now, again, this isn't a complete wipeout of everything. Like you said, 9 out of 10, that's not every single race, but still we have seen definitely a political shift that's taking place. And with that in mind, I also do want to bring in one of our reporters, Audrey Hill, who is WBAI reporter at Micah Lasher's HQ. Micah, one, I believe. Okay, I'm going to get this one right. District 12.
3: Yes, he did.
0: I got it right. So how's it going down there? I mean, are people shocked? Are they like, this is what we expected? Or, you know, what is the reaction, I guess?
3: I think people are, like, welcoming the victory, not super surprised. But I think the vibes generally are a little bit less jubilant because I think people are seeing this win as, like, a bright spot in a darker night for them. A lot of the establishment candidates that Micah Lasher kind of leans closer to have lost. You can kind of tell who is on his side, but, like, Kathy Hochul, Gail Brewer, the borough president were all on stage with him as he was giving his address at Jacob's Pickles on the Upper West Side. People are still, I think, excited, but not. It's a little bit.
0: There's an awareness of all of the other races. That's what it sounds like. Okay, there's an awareness of what took place. Do we know if Governor Hochul is also there?
3: Yes, she is.
0: Oh, okay. So has did the governor take to the podium, have any remarks, anything to say?
3: Not that I saw. I arrived kind of late. I was coming from the Northrop rally. Mostly, it was a pretty short address from Lasher. He's thanking a lot of different unions, canvassers, family members, other politicians. Was not a super long address. I didn't see the whole thing, though.
0: Okay. Well, I mean, fair enough, because there's so much going on. And we also know that Governor Hochul, did win her primary. That is, looks like Governor Hochul will be going up against a Republican candidate for governor. But so I guess given the fact that there seems to be a sort of understanding, does that mean that there's, what I'm wondering is, with all of these races that we've seen won, is there any kind of indication that there might be, maybe not at the victory party, but at the beginnings of maybe we need to rethink a few things or shift a few things? Or do you get the sense that most people are just like, no, we're doubling and tripling down on what we know works?
3: Yeah. No, I mean, I was talking to a couple of people who didn't really want to be on the radio, but were already talking about the next couple of years, trying to reformulate some of their plans, trying to kind of rethink and really viewing tonight as a loss for many of the other candidates that they're supporting, especially when it came to Israel.
0: Aha. John, what's your take on this?
1: Audrey, did you say that people at the Michael Lasher party are having second thoughts on how they approach Israel?
3: No, sorry. They're viewing the victory of candidates like Daria Lisa or Lander, who are less friendly to Israel, as a real loss and trying to kind of reformulate in the next couple of years.
1: But good luck with that. Jenna, I really wonder where the pro-Israel people go next, certainly in Democratic Party politics. I mean, AIPAC and the various allied groups spent more money than ever this time around. They spent over $50 million to try to defeat Zohran Mamdani. They poured money into all of these races with left-wing candidates, DSA or otherwise, and lost over and over and over again.
0: Well, this definitely will be a trial and a test to see where how the Democratic Party absorbs these wins and what that information means. Because, of course, as we've already discussed, with things like the 2024 autopsy for the presidential election, there are a lot of people. No, I don't think anybody liked it, actually. I can't even say a lot of people. I don't think anybody liked that autopsy and the way it was done. Yeah. However, we do want to open up the phones to listeners who, might also be like, wow, That just happened. So if you want to talk about that, our number is 212-209-2877. And we would love to hear from listeners. Again, 212-209-2877. When you give us a call, let us know your name and where you're calling from. All right. And it sounds like I'm getting word that even from some of the other victory parties, because again, while these are local elections in New York City that we're talking about, I understand at the Claire Valdez Victory Party, a chant of Free Palestine broke out. So this is not, again, it is and it isn't a local issue, is what I'm getting the sense of. John, is that a fair thing to say, that like what is happening with America's relationship to Israel, with what has taken place in Gaza, that this very much is, while it isn't a local issue?
1: Yeah, I think it's you could call it an intersectional issue. It touches in so many ways. You know, when Daria Lisa, one of her main slogans of her campaign was babies, not bombs, or bebés, ni bombas, for the Spanish-speaking members of her district. And babies, not bombs. And what she meant by that is we should stop spending billions of dollars in weapons to give to Israel and to prosecute wars in places like Iran. We should stop spending all that money on destruction, and we should use it to help our own people here in the United States, especially children. And I think that was a very persuasive message. It's pretty hard to make the argument that we're better off dropping bombs on poor people on the other end of the earth than helping our own people. And I think we've had more than 20 years of these wars in the Middle East, and there's, I think, a broad consensus around that. And it certainly found a lot of appeal in Daria Lisa's district. I went out with a couple of DSA canvassers in that district about a month ago, and they were canvassing in a NYCHA project in Harlem on West 115th Street. And, mm-hmm. and the single most persuasive message when they had a chance to talk to people at the doors was around we shouldn't be spending all that money to blow things up when we need to take care of our own situation here. It's just such an obvious message to anybody who's not like totally drinking the Kool-Aid on Israel and on U.S.
0: Well, let's
1: policy.
0: Let's see what the public thinks, because yeah. I understand we do have a caller on hold. Caller, can you give us your name and tell us where you're calling from?
4: This is Bobby from Flushing. I'm happy that SBR lost, because he supported the president Abinader in Dominican Republic, who has been rounding up people from Haiti out of his country, out of DR, and throwing them out of the country. He has gone to the Supreme Court, and they have denaturalized all Haitians who were born after 1927. And now he's rounding up all pregnant women and throwing them out of the country. And he's gone into hospitals and stuff like that. And so I'm happy that SBR lost.
0: Okay, well, we understand he did give his concession speech. I do just want for clarification that we haven't had confirmed reporting on some of those points. That's all.
4: You could Google it, and you could see this is fact. This is not, because this is fact. And then the other thing is, I heard that when they were talking about Tom DiNapoli, talking about he didn't invest in these funds. I have it on. I actually sent it to the person in charge of WBAI. All the things he is invested in. He's invested in Blackstone. He's invested in UBS. He has invested in Vanguard. And all of these are owner of Geo Group. So I'm not sure what he's talking about. He has invested in funds.
0: So the corporate ties are one of the things that you don't like, which is a fair point to make. I mean, a lot of elected politicians have some pretty tight.
4: I just want to say one more thing.
0: Yeah.
4: The DSA, why didn't DSA go after Thomas DiNapoli? Don't they understand that if we don't stop the funds, we are doing absolutely nothing? What are the reasons why we can't do the stock transfer taxes? is Thomas DiNapoli says that it's going to cost the city to do it.
0: Okay, well, caller, I hate to cut you off, but I do want to make sure that I give, because John would be, I guess, our resident expert right now on that, and why the Democratic Socialists of America did not run a primary challenger against DiNapoli. Any thoughts on why that didn't happen?
1: Yeah, well, DSA has not yet run a statewide campaign in New York State. DiNapoli is a state official. And that would be a much more ambitious thing. They're very strong here in New York City. They have chapters upstate, but I don't think they feel they're ready. And to run a statewide campaign, that this canvassing model works especially well in a dense urban area where they can reach hundreds of homes, apartment buildings, reach large numbers of people in a fairly efficient way. Doing this in a state of 20 million people where people are more spread out, it would be difficult. Also, state-level campaigns are easier to dominate on the television airwaves. They will run, if they keep on growing, I think they will run statewide. I think you will see, DSA candidate run for governor in 2030 or 2034, whether it's Mamdani when he's term limited in New York after 8 years, or, someone else from within their ranks.
0: Well, I mean, we will see. Of course, the future, we don't know what that holds, but we do have, speaking of holds, another caller on hold. Caller, can you tell us your name and where you're calling from?
5: Yes, my name is Fitzroy, and they say that the youth vote has been very thin or light in this election. But I would say that the reason why is because I don't think they did enough to reach out to the youth voters and try to involve them in their campaigns and reach them where they could reach them in the campuses and in the neighborhood where they have a lot of young people.
0: Okay, caller, just for clarification, which they are we talking about? Are we talking about the DSA or the Democratic Party didn't do enough to reach young people to get them to come out?
5: I say the Democratic Party and the DSA. I think they could have done a better job.
0: Okay. All right. John, what's your take? Do you think that that was a failure? We did hear early on that what we were seeing, at least from the polling, was that there weren't the excited lines of young people that, again, we saw during the Mamdani mayoral campaign.
1: Yeah, that's true. Now, the Mamdani campaign was, really a generational phenomena. But what we did see in this midterm primary was a higher turnout than in the competitive districts than in 2024 or 2022. So in terms of turnout, including youth turnout, it was higher than in the past pre-Mamdani, not as high as it was last year. And that turned out to be enough. And also in the Espiat district, where the youth vote wasn't very strong during the early voting, she still won. And so I think that also shows that, at least in that district, a DSA candidate was able to resonate with a lot of older voters, which is another breakthrough for that organization.
0: Of course, of course. Well, who comes out to vote is always the ultimate thing that makes the difference between where these races land. But it is interesting that there seemed to perhaps be not as much enthusiasm. Of course, that could have been a lack of knowledge, a lack of awareness. This is a primary election. Exactly.
1: I mean, they absorbed the attention of the city for 2 months. So that may have been a factor. I talked to a 20-something friend who works with me at the Indy, and she said her social media Instagram feed had just been completely overwhelmed by Nick stuff for weeks, and it was almost impossible for anything else to break
0: it was
1: through.
0: Very hard. I will say that Mayor Mamdani did manage to get one campaign commercial on during one of the
1: yes.
0: games, which I remember. I know about that because more than a few people were upset. But it was very, very hard, especially in the New York City market, to break through anything other than maybe Elmo. I think Elmo got it through. But
1: well, a lot of people
0: nobody else.
1: Elmo.
0: Yes. But there was that's very, very true. I'm also wondering, though, where I guess I mean, I keep saying my big thing is this, like we see a bunch of, again, local elections, most likely shifting who's going to be going to Washington. But again, Congress is a body of, what is it, 400 plus, almost 500 people, et cetera.
1: 435 in the House, 100 in the Senate.
0: Exactly. So if that's the case, is this an, does this begin to move the needle? How much more work needs to be done for the kind of support and backing that working people are saying that they're wanting, at least here in New York City, to sort of spread to the rest of the country?
1: Yeah, well, I do think we've seen breakthroughs in other parts of the country. Democratic Socialist Chris Robb won his primary in Philadelphia last month. We've had a couple of leftmost candidates won a couple of primaries in New Jersey. Analelia Mejia and Adam Holloway, I think, if I get his name right. You know, they won out in Denver, and there's a congressional race out there with a primary in a couple of weeks where the DSA candidate is leading in the polls against a 30-year incumbent. We have Graham Plattner in Maine. He completely demolished Governor Janet Mills in the primary. Mills was backed by Chuck Schumer and all that. And of course, Plattner had many controversies, but I mean, absolutely fierce critic of the oligarchic economy and politics in this country. And the people of Maine felt like, or at least the Democratic voters felt like, he was the guy they that would fight for them. And he had a very clever line on his election night when he was speaking. He's like, I'll be the senator for all the people in the state who can't afford to buy one. And
0: I do remember that line.
1: Yeah, that's pretty spicy. And his Republican opponent, Susan Collins, has gotten contributions from around 100 billionaires at this point. I think that whatever you want to call this left-wing populist or socialist upsurge, I think still has a lot of wind in its wings. And I think also here in New York, where it's been the strongest, it sometimes helps to take a longer view of things, because we tend to get caught up, the midterms, big thing, 2028, big thing, and that's all true. But, you know, it's also, where are we going to be in 4, 8, or 10 years? And again, with the progression we're seeing of DSA, it's not, I can see a scenario, if our democracy isn't totally destroyed by Trump, that, you know, we could have a DSA-dominated city government and even state government in 10 years from now, if this process can play out. Over 40 city council seats are going to be term limited in 2029. If the mayor is still very popular, you can see DSA running and winning potentially dozens of city council seats. Those incumbents in New York City, not only the Congress people, but the legislators who just saw what happened tonight, they have to really think about
0: where
1: they want to come down, you know, when they have to run for re-election. And I think we're going to have an interesting situation. Gustavo Gordillo told us earlier from the watch party, the co-chair of New York City DSA that Roman brought on, that they're going to, you know, take another run at a tax the rich agenda in Albany next year. Hochul's been dead set against that. She's going to be probably reelected this year. But you're going to have a lot of legislators that are going to probably get more excited about that, because they want to be on the right side of that issue and try to avoid, you know, being primaried out of existence like happened to some of their colleagues tonight. So that's going to be really interesting. Hochul's going to probably double and triple down on protecting her billionaire backers. But more and more people, I think, in her party after tonight are going to challenge her on that.
0: Well, we shall see, because, of course, Hochul
1: did. All I can do is, you know, just try to give you a sense of where things are headed. We've had a pretty good track record of covering this over the last decade at The Independent.
0: Oh, absolutely. Absolutely. If you would like to join our conversation again, you can give us a call. The studio live line is open. That is 212-209-2877. Again, 212-209-2877. And I guess, John, my question for you would be, yes, we could see a lot more DSA candidates running and perhaps even winning on a larger scale in terms of numbers or even higher offices within the state or nearby states. But I'm also wondering, could we perhaps see the Democratic Party begin to make some shifts, or is that, with the machine being the way that it is, a lost cause?
1: Yeah, you know, it's interesting. I mean, I think in the Claire Valdez Antonio Reynoso race, Reynoso made a lot of rhetorical shifts. I mean, he really almost, you know, tried to mimic Valdez's platform. You know, abolish ICE, no more weapons for Israel. You know, tax the rich, etc. But it did not land because, you know, I think Valdez was seen as a more authentic messenger and advocate for all of those positions. So I think the one thing for the Democratic Party establishment, as long as their you know, officials are beholden to big money interests and are kind of stuck in this contradiction of trying to appeal to their, you know, working class or middle class supporters while also taking money from, you know, Silicon Valley and Wall Street and all that, that contradiction is going to loom large, and the appeal of, you know, a left-wing populist candidate or a socialist candidate is the sense that, okay, these people are not bought off, they're serious, and they're going to follow through. And as long as these insurgent candidates can maintain that, you know, that kind of brand, the Democratic Party establishment is going to have, I think, a difficult time competing against it, especially here in New York, where it's already gotten so far along.
0: All right. Well, we are coming up on the bottom of the hour, 11:30. But I do want to say, first of all, thank you, John, for being an amazing co-host. Yeah. And we will be back with more of our live coverage and, I guess, post-discussion of the New York State primary turnout and the results. So you're tuned in to WBAI Pacifica Radio 99.5 FM, and we're streaming live on WBAI.org. John and I will be back after this brief musical break.

0: All right, we are back with more of our post-election night coverage of the New York State primaries. And I understand we have a caller on the line. Caller, can you give us your name and let us know where you're calling from?
1: Judith Ackerman from the Upper West Side. I'm disappointed about what happened in the Bronx, that we didn't get free of Richie Torres. Can someone explain that? I'll get off the phone so I can hear it.
0: John, you want to take that one?
2: Well, right. Torres has been a total shill for AIPAC and those groups since he came to office. He's always been that way as a politician. He goes where the money is, crypto, police unions, real estate, whatever. You know, why he didn't get a strong challenge is, with DSA, they have a lot of capacity, but they also have a finite capacity, and they methodically study districts where they think they can have the most impact and also where they can rally around a strong candidate that they have a lot of confidence in. And I think going into this cycle, Zoran Mamdani had done exceptionally well in Espaillat's district and shown a lot of potential for the left and for DSA to win uptown. So they decided to focus their energy there. The Torres district, the composition of it, a very working class Black and Latino district, is a place that the DSA previously has not had a lot of success. After tonight, after this win uptown, I think they're definitely coming for Richie Torres in 2 years. They have to find the right candidate, someone who can resonate in Torres's district the way Daria Lisa Avila Chevalier resonated in 13. I've talked to DSA organizers, and they always say, the hardest part of mounting a winning campaign is finding the right candidate at the beginning. If you don't have the candidate who, checks a lot of boxes in terms of their, abilities, their background, and their ability to resonate in their district, then all of the DSA canvassing energy and all that will not work. They have to have the right candidate. So I think they're going to be looking for that in the Torres district, and they have proof of concept that they won the Espaillat district. But, they're very methodical. They're not going to run in every race. I don't think, feel ready to take on someone like DiNapoli. They weren't quite ready this time for Richie Torres. 2 years from now could be a different story.
0: All right. Well, I do want to point out that it seems as if, and John, you can correct me on all of this, but it seems as if a lot of this really sort of kicked off with the issue of immigration, because, of course, not just the issue of immigration, but also the issue of ICE and also Israel-Palestine, because we had the arrest of Mahmoud Khalil at Columbia University, picked up by ICE over his protesting for Palestine. And of course, we also had the arrest of Brad Lander, who was assisting people at Federal Plaza.
2: Yeah, I think, ICE is an absolutely galvanizing issue in the Trump second administration that really spans the whole Democratic Party coalition, even centrist.

0: and toward ICE, and not only the way it goes after immigrants and ruins the lives and the families, but also just the overt, authoritarianism, the mask, kidnappings in the streets. And it's a powerful, powerful issue right now in Democratic Party politics. And yeah, certainly Daria Lisa and Claire could both were both speaking strongly to that.
1: It does beg the question if perhaps the Trump administration overplayed their hand with a show of force. But before we go into that, I do want to circle back, and because we have some audio from Mayor Mamdani, who was at the Valdez Victory Party and gave another one of his signature speeches. So let's go and play that clip from Mayor Zoran Mamdani speaking at the Valdez celebration.
2: All have shown this evening, whether for state assembly, state senate, or Congress, is that a year ago, it was not the end of a political movement. It was the beginning. And I want to thank you because in this room, I see those who believed, no matter what tweet they read from Michael Lang. They put that anxiety into shifts. They put it into door knocks, into phone calls. Raise your hand if you canvass. Those are the hands that won this race. And every single one of these incredible candidates, they are going to be the partners in transforming the most expensive city in the United States of America into one that working New Yorkers can afford. So one more time, let's hear it for Deanna Moreno! Let's hear it for David Orkin! Let's hear it for Samantha Catan! Let's hear it for Abir Kawas! Let's hear it for Claire Valdez! And let's hear it for a politics that will never forget working people. Chapter in our party's history, and for a politics that realizes the old politics that got us to this crisis is not the politics that's going to get us out of this crisis.
1: All right. The old politics are not going to get us out of this crisis. John, real quick, we're going to bring back a guest that we had at the top of the show, Peter Stern. Peter, of course, is the city and state news and opinion editor. And Peter, I'm sure you've been following this just upset, this shocker of a night.
3: Absolutely. I'm here right now, actually, at Claire Valdez's election watch party. You know, your listeners just heard, Mayor Mamdani speaking. He was at this party. He made those comments. It's an incredible night for NYC DSA, and the vibes here are incredible. People feel a lot like they did a year ago when Mayor Mamdani pulled off that upset victory over Andrew Cuomo in the Democratic mayoral primary. This is almost a total sweep for DSA. Obviously, Claire Valdez won with over 10 points over Brooklyn Borough President Antonio Reynoso. Daria Lisa Avila Chevalier narrowly beat Representative Adriano Espaillat. Abio Kawas won the state Senate race. So many assembly candidates won. Deanna Moreno, Samantha Catan, David Orkin, Ian Huntley, Christian Celeste Tate, Iyapa Siridipak. The only one who came short was Conrad Blackburn. That means DSA won 9 out of 10 races that they endorsed in this cycle, which, I mean, that's an incredible result for this socialist organization. And the main thing that people are talking about here and feeling is the idea that last year was not a fluke. That was really the test that tonight presented. Was Mamdani a once-in-a-generation political talent who could win, but couldn't necessarily build a movement? And I think we've seen definitively, I mean, with 2 House races, a state Senate race, and, you know, so many assembly races, that NYDSA is here to stay. And I would say that NYC DSA is now the leading organization of New York City's progressive.

0: progressive movement. The result in New York 7, where Claire Valdez beat Antonio Reynoso by 10 points, really confirms that, because Antonio Reynoso was backed by the Working Families Party, you know, the leader of the older non-socialist progressive movement in New York City, along with most unions, many grassroots progressive groups, many non-socialist progressive elected officials like State Attorney General Letitia James, public advocate Jemani Williams, while Claire Valdez was primarily backed by the New York City chapter of the Democratic Socialists of America and the United Auto Workers, and of course, Mayor Mamdani. And the fact that Valdez was able to beat Reynoso by such a margin, you know, double digits, I think confirms that NYC DSA is now in the pole position when it comes to the New York City left. And I predict that in the coming years, we will see groups like the Working Families Party and like unions try to ally even more with NYC DSA, because they can see which way the wind is blowing.
1: I mean, John, that's what you said earlier.
2: Yep. And Peter, I recall when you came and visited us in studio a couple of months ago, I sang a little ditty for you at the end, that when the fun is all done and the votes are all in, Claire Valdez will win by more than 10. So I guess I got lucky. But two questions looking ahead. How much of an impact do you think these victories will have on Albany and the ability to advance a tax the rich agenda in the legislature? Will legislators up there be terrified that they could be extinguished in 2 years from now by the DSA juggernaut? And also, what does this mean nationally?
0: I think that New York City legislators in Albany definitely will look at these results and feel like, you know, we do not want the mayor to endorse a challenger against us. I don't know how true that will be for, like, upstate legislators who might not feel the pressure, although it is worth noting that two DSA-endorsed candidates did win upstate, Adam Bojack and Maurice Brown in Buffalo and in Syracuse. So it's not entirely a New York City movement.
2: Exactly.
0: But certainly, I think that if you're, you know, a progressive or, like, centrist legislator in New York City, you have to look at these results and say, you know, it's better to follow what the mayor wants than to try and go against his agenda. Not because the mayor, you know, some people say, oh, this shows that the mayor is like an old school political boss, you know, almost like a mafia boss taking people out. But I think what this really shows is that the mayor's agenda and the movement that he's building is so popular. And it probably behooves legislators in Albany to get on board with popular policies like taxing the rich, and also potentially even more controversial bills like Not on Our Dime, the bill that then Assemblymember Mamdani introduced a few years ago, that would allow the Attorney General to strip the nonprofit status of New York registered charities that assist in the illegal occupation of the West Bank or war crimes in Gaza. You know, when that bill was introduced back in 2023, it was seen as dead on arrival. Something like 20 or 30 fellow state lawmakers signed a letter saying this was anti-Semitic. The leaders of the Assembly and the State Senate said that it would never be brought to a vote. And tonight, Abiel Kawas, who was a pro-Palestinian organizer who helped Zoran Mamdani write that bill, just won election to the State Senate by 10 points. So I think that this absolutely shows the degree to which not just the affordability politics of Zoran Mamdani is dominating the Democratic Party, but also the extent to which the pro-Palestinian politics of NYC DSA.
1: Well, let me ask you also, about the, because you were talking, of course, about, you know, bills that were unfortunately seen as dead on arrival or bills that had to do with affordability. What about the New York Health Act? Because that's been lingering in the legislature for, at this point, decades. And it's one of those things that whenever it's brought up and it's brought to committee, it's sort of like it's never coming out of committee. Does something like that, because healthcare is really where a lot of New Yorkers are dying, does that have a chance of seeing?
0: I don't mean to cut you off. I don't know if you can hear in the background.
1: It appears
0: that the mayor is here and is now introducing Daria Lisa Avila Chevalier, who has now showed up to Claire Valdez's election watch party. Or I think actually they may have that on the TV where they are now showing her election party up in Harlem. But to answer your question, the New York Health Act is a bill that has technically had enough co-sponsors to pass for many years now, but it has never been brought to the floor for a vote. And the assumption is that many of those co-sponsors support it on paper, but would not necessarily actually vote for it, and that's why it's never been brought to the floor. Certainly, NYC DSA's slate has been pushing for the New York Health Act along with other bills. And I think that their success, along with the success of other progressive lawmakers who are not endorsed by DSA, such as Jennifer Gonzalez-Rojas and Eli Northrup, shows that there is a lot of progressive energy coming to Albany. And hopefully, the new lawmakers will not just be paper co-sponsors of this bill, but will actually fight for it. And the lawmakers who are currently co-sponsors, but maybe are not fighting for it that hard, may feel that if they don't want to lose their seats, they should also get on board and support universal health care. Obviously, universal health care is a policy that Democratic Socialists have supported for many years. It was the primary policy that Senator Bernie Sanders ran on in 2016. And the modern Democratic Socialist movement, this incredible success that Zoran had last year and now state Senate and assembly candidates and congressional candidates are having this year, is built out of Bernie's 2016 run. So the idea of universal health care is very closely tied to democratic socialism. And I would expect that as NYC DSA takes more power in Albany, there will be an even greater push for the New York Health Act.
2: Now, Peter, if we can look a little to more to a national level for a moment, how do you think this sweep tonight affects the discussion and the debate within the Democratic Party on where to go in the future? And also, what does it mean for Alexandria Ocasio-Cortez, who many people expect to launch a presidential campaign next year? Does this outcome in her hometown and home state put more wind at her sails?
0: I think that this definitely, I mean, if I were AOC, I would be much more confident about running for president after this. Certainly, she could run for Senate if she wanted and win based on this result, but I think that she probably will aim higher. I mean, the big question, obviously, is going to be whether, like, there's now no doubt that New York City is amenable to socialist politics. The question is whether the rest of the country is. And a lot of centrists will say that this is just a New York City phenomenon. But we've already seen some other Democratic socialists win elections this year, such as Chris Rabb in Philadelphia. So I think that this kind of politics probably does translate to other parts of the country. And I think that AOC will certainly take the prospect of running for president more seriously. I mean, looking at the success that DSA has had in New York last year with Mamdani, now with this near sweep, and you look at the success that DSA has had in Washington, D.C., getting Janice Lewis George elected mayor of another city, it suggests that there is a lot of an appetite within the Democratic Party, within the Democratic Party's base, for new leadership and for explicitly socialist politics that are not just focused on, you know, technocratic management of decline, but on, you know, passing controversial and significant policies such as Medicare for all or housing for all or abolishing ICE that will restore a sense of dignity to people's lives. And I think it makes it more likely that AOC will say, you know, I really can be the heir to Bernie Sanders and run with the support of this movement and on these policies.
1: All right. Well, first of all, thank you so much for taking time to join us once again. I mean, Peter, this has been absolutely great. But I also want to say that we have some special audio. We have reporter Ryan Grimm, who is up at the Daralizia, Chevalier win for the New York 13, the surprising upset that basically ended the career of Congressman Espaillat. And in that conversation, Grimm is talking to Mahmoud Khalil about his reaction to all of this for tonight. So let's hear that clip.
3: When you were kidnapped out of your lobby, the lobby of your apartment, your wife went to Espaillat and said, I am a constituent of yours. I'm an American citizen. My husband has been kidnapped by the government. Can you do anything? And what happened?
4: So absolutely, it was very disappointing that our own congressman did not even
5: did not respond
4: to our request to support that we had to go to other congressmen, like to AOC and others, to seek support. And unfortunately, Espaillat prioritized APAC's interest. He pushed the narrative
6: about Colombia
4: and about that I'm a danger to the community. And he said that he trusts the DOJ to do the right thing. So today is just like it's just like a warning to everyone.
6: Let's make your way to the back, please.
4: Their own community's interest, because what we need people in Congress who would put their own constituents' interest over AIPAC's interest. Because what AIPAC wants, more money for war, more money for genocide, not more money for our own community.
6: All right, I'm going to wait till this.
1: All right, I think we lost some of that clip, but, you know, this has been a night. I mean, John, I still feel like I am stunned by everything that has taken place and this shift that at least we've seen taken place in New York City and in some cases New York State politics.
2: Yeah, I would say I'm a little surprised at the scale of DSA's success. Not totally stunned because I've seen them win so many times before. And for fans of the Independent here in New York City, our June cover image is a beautiful photo of Clara Valdez and Daralisa Avila Chevalier on the cover together, looking back at the reader, smiling, looking very confident. And the headline reads, "Look who's next. Daralisa Avila Chevalier and Clara Valdez lead a citywide slate of socialist candidates." Well, yep, here they are. They're now headed to Congress. So we still have some copies out on the streets and in our various distribution venues, public libraries. So go get your historic copy of The Independent. We had AOC and Zoran on the cover before they won big, and now we've been there ahead of the curve with Daralisa and Clara Valdez. I also just want to let people know I am scheduled to appear on Democracy Now! Tomorrow morning to talk about all of this news from New York City. Democracy Now! Carried on WBI 8 a.m. in the morning and on many of our upstate affiliates here, Pacifica affiliates in New York State. So looking forward to continuing to talk about all this with Amy Goodman tomorrow.
1: Of course, of course. And, you know, shameless plug, all the more reason to become a WBAI buddy to make sure that we can continue to bring you this kind of programming all the time and when it's necessary, because not everybody's doing it. That is it for us. John, thank you so much. You have been an amazing co-host for this just absolutely magnetic evening. I still cannot believe everything that's taken place has taken place, but that is it for us. Something like this does take dozens of people to produce. So I want to thank, of course, John Tarleton, my co-host, as well as our team of reporters in the field, WBAI News Director Rebecca Miles, WBAI reporters Paul DiRienzo, Audrey Hill, as well as Mimi Rosenberg and Jason Dole, the program director for Radio Catskill New York, one of our 17 Pacifica affiliates here in New York State. Thanks to our technical director, Reggie Johnson, who, of course, we heard throughout the broadcast laughing and joining in on our conversation. Always welcome. Our duty, on duty to engineer Max Schmid. And special thanks to our line producer, Jonah Schweitzer, and our executive producers, Renee Feltz, and, of course, Bob Henley. We also want to acknowledge WBAI programming director, Keziah Glow, WBAI webmaster, Chris Lapuza, and WBAI social media director, Ember Olam. This live election night coverage was brought to you by listeners just like you and unions representing 5 million households. So tune in tomorrow at 7 a.m. to hear Linda Sarsour's analysis and Democracy Now!'s coverage, which, of course, will include John. My name is Jenna Flanagan, and I will speak with you all Monday morning for We Decide. Thanks a lot for joining us.

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2: 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Up next, A Mansion for the Rat with Anne-Marie Hendrickson. Another golden oldie from the Lunar Year of the Dragon. It's Chinese Dragon Stories. Coming your way right now, WBAI New York.

Well, good evening. It is Tuesday, a little after midnight. You are listening to WBAI New York, 99.5 FM, part of the Pacifica Radio Network. My name is Anne-Marie Hendrickson, and the name of the show is A Mansion for the Rat. And tonight, I'm going to start with what will certainly, without any question, be a kind of a continuing series of shows on folklore or mythology, and, you know, maybe even literary fairy tales about dragons, since this is, of course, the Year of the Dragon that just started last weekend, I guess. And this is going to be probably more difficult than some of the Asian zodiac things that I've done in the past, which I've been doing for a while. When I started doing it with when it was the Year of the Rat a few years back, because the dragon is has a very different role in Asian culture generally, but in Chinese culture in particular. I mean, dragons play a large role in human cosmology around the world. That's, most places have some idea of the mythical nature of the dragon, the serpent, lizards and reptiles and amphibians. And they're not, and then, in fact, not the same all over the world. They are not, you know, as is true with all these things, as mice and rats are not anywhere near as hated in Europe as they are. They're much more hated in Europe, I should say, than they are in Asia and other places. Dragons are seen as antagonists in Europe in a way that they're for the most part, not in Asia. They're quite, you know, the dragon is the national emblem of China. It's really a crucial part of their own creation myth of themselves as a people. And as a result, there are an enormous amount of stuff written and thought about dragons in Asia generally, but China in particular. A huge amount of, we've all seen it, you know, art and sculpture, public and private architecture, architecture both spiritual and mundane. It's not just that it's both, you know, it's very complicated. It's that it is enormous. Boy, there is a lot of it. I'm going to start with making just a couple of sort of cursory observations about the way dragons are seen in Asia in a way that we don't see them. I mean, the whole idea of fire-breathing dragons, they do have this idea of fire-breathing dragons, but only in the sense that dragons are seen as controllers to a large extent of most of, you know, the natural world and certainly of all the, you know, the basic elements, including fire. But they're mostly associated with water, which is interesting because we don't really associate dragons, or we don't associate reptiles with water for the most part. Now, in Asia, Southeast Asia anyway, including Southeast China, there are, of course, water dragons, which probably everyone here is familiar with to some extent. They have them, or at least last time I went to the Bronx Zoo, which was years ago, they had them there in the reptile house. But unfortunately, probably a lot of you are familiar, even more familiar with seeing them being carried around in public by some guy who, you know, has bought one and is keeping it as a pet, which is awful because they're endangered. They look sort of like iguanas. They're in the same family. Agamas, I believe they are called. It's apparently quite difficult to breed them in captivity, so when you see somebody walking around with one, they almost certainly, whether they know it or not, have bought it from someone who captured it in the wild, which is terrible. People should not do these things. If you want a
wild foreign animal that much, wanted to go down to Florida and go looking around and get one of these 20-foot boa constrictors that are now infesting the state of Florida because people who had them didn't either let them loose or they got so big that they were able to, you know, push their way out of their, you know, their enclosures themselves. You'll have your own Asian serpent, your Asian dragon, your own Asian dragon. And you'll be doing the state of Florida a service. Because, of course, all these boa constrictors are, you know, they're wiping out all the native animals in the Everglades. It's really quite awful. Oh, just parenthetically, one of the best things I watched in the last couple of years is a show that is on Peacock, which meaning most of you are never going to see it. But it is, as I said, called Killing It, and it stars Craig Robinson from the TV show The Office, which probably most people saw at some point. And it's about a group of people who are all engaged in a terrible contest to be the person who kills the most boa constrictors in this one particular part of Florida, because they are, you know, they're terrible. They're doing awful things. But it's really a show about the misery that is the current gig economy and how, you know, people, in fact, aren't getting by in America today and what it's like to be one of those people. It's really quite wonderful. An excellent show about, that is at the same time a comedy about the struggle that is, you know, working class life in America today. Anyhow, back to the subject, such as it is. For whatever reason, as I said, it may have to do something to do with the idea that simply because they have a lot of, they have more reptiles in this part of the world that actually spend more time in the water, that they particularly associate with the water. The dragon king, the god who is seen as sort of particularly connected to the dragon energy, sort of the lord of the dragons, is the lord of the water, lord of all the waters, really, like streams, ponds, lakes, oceans, and that dragon energy is seen as something that is particularly connected to water rather than anything else. So that's pretty fascinating. Now, of course, I'm going to read some folktales and mythology about dragons. But my last introductory note will be that another thing that makes this difficult for an outsider like myself to talk about is that, like I said, the dragon is a very big deal in China, and being born in the year of the dragon is also a very big deal. And people apparently, like, you know, parents try if they can to have children born in the year of the dragon because it's seen as so lucky and so auspicious, as, you know, people do if they have the chance. And apparently hospitals get very filled up, and the birth centers, which are something, well, I won't say they're unique to China, but they're more common in China than they were elsewhere, except here in New York, where you'll find birth centers in Sunset Park and Flushing, and even in Manhattan, you know, places where women are come to go have birth the Chinese way, meaning that they're taken care of at all points and are allowed to rest while they're, what we used to, in the European West, used to call lying in. Even they're nursing and bonding with their baby, that they are fed a special diet and everybody takes care of their needs. You know, not just a doula, but just a whole, like, bunch of doulas. I guess you could call them a bunch of doulas. You know, cooks, messers, all kinds of, you know, people giving support to the mother in the way that she might need. If you come here to do it, apparently it's ruinously expensive, which doesn't surprise me, because the other thing that they want to do, despite, you know, aside from being just born into an auspicious year, I guess, is having a child born in the United States, which is advantageous, you know, for many reasons. Okay, so the first story
I'm going to read to you. It's called The Dragon Princess. This is taken from a collection of Chinese folktales. The first one I'm going to read is called The Dragon Princess. This is from a collection called The Chinese Fairy Book, which was published by Richard Wilhelm, I think in 1921, published by Frederick Stokes. You are probably familiar with Richard Wilhelm because he was the guy that translated the first guy to do a translation into Western languages of the I Ching. For those of you of a certain age, like myself, it is the first I Ching you ever saw. And I'm the only I Ching, I should say, that you were going to see until probably the 70s or 80s when the newer translations started coming out. He was a China guy, lived in, you know, a sinologist, lived there for many years, and was a good friend of Carl Jung, which probably will, and just, you know, it'll probably affect the way he put his attitude toward mythology and folktales. But the story I'm going to read is called The Dragon Princess. In the Sea of Dongting, there is a hill, and then that hill, there is a hole, and this hole is so deep that it has no bottom. Once, a fisherman was passing there who slipped and fell into the hole. He came to a country full of winding ways which led over hill and dale for several miles. Finally, he reached a dragon castle lying in a great plain. There grew a green slime which reached to his knees. He went to the gate of the castle. It was guarded by a dragon who spouted water which dispersed in a fine mist. Within the gate lay a small hornless dragon who raised his head, showed his claws, and would not let him in. The fisherman spent several days in the cave, satisfying his hunger with the green slime, which he found edible and which tasted like rice mush. At last he found a way out again. He told the district mandarin what had happened to him, and the latter reported the matter to the emperor. The emperor sent for a wise man and questioned him concerning it. The wise man said, "There are four paths in this cave. One path leads to the southwest shore of the Sea of Dongting. The second path leads to a valley in the land of the four rivers. The third path ends in a cave on the mountain of Lofu, and the fourth in an island of the Eastern Sea. In this cave dwells the seventh daughter of the Dragon King of the Eastern Sea, who guards his pearls and his treasure. It happened once in the ancient days that a fisher boy dived into the water and brought up a pearl from beneath the chin of a black dragon. The dragon was asleep, which was the reason the fisher boy brought the pearl to the surface without being harmed. The treasure which the daughter of the Dragon King has in charge is made up of thousands and millions of such jewels. Several thousands of small dragons watch over them in her service. Dragons have the peculiarity of fighting shy of wax, but they are fond of beautiful jade stones and of Kung Tsing, the hollow green wood, and like to eat swallows. If one were to send a messenger with a letter, it would be possible to obtain precious pearls." The emperor was greatly pleased and announced a large reward for the man who was competent to go to the Dragon Castle as his messenger. The first man to come forward was named C.P. Lo, but the wise man said, "A great-great-grandfather of yours once slew more than 100 of the dragons of the Eastern Sea and was finally himself slain by the dragons. The dragons are the enemies of your family, and you cannot go." Then came a man from Canton, Lo Tsi Chun, with his two brothers, who said that his ancestors had been related to the Dragon King. Hence, they were well-liked by the dragons and well-known to them. They begged to be entrusted with the message. The wise man asked, "And have you still in your possession the stone which compels the dragons to do your will?" "Yes," said they, "we have brought it along with us." The wise man had them show him the stone, and then he spoke, "This stone is only obeyed by the dragons who make clouds and send down the rain. It will not do for the dragons who guard the pearls of the Sea King." Then he questioned them further. "Have you the dragon brain vapor?" When they admitted that they had not, the wise man said, "How then will you compel the dragons to yield their treasure?" And the emperor said, "What shall we do?" The wise man replied, "On the Western Ocean sail foreign merchants who deal in dragon brain vapor.
Someone must go to them and seek it from them. I also know a holy man who is an adept in the art of taming dragons, and who has prepared 10 pounds of the dragon stone. Someone should be sent for that as well. The emperor sent out his messengers. They met one of the holy man's disciples and obtained 2 fragments of dragon stone from him. Said the wise man, "That is what we want." Several more months went by, and at last a pill of dragon brain vapor had also been secured. The emperor felt much pleased and had his jewelers carve 2 little boxes of the finest jade. These were polished with the ashes of the Wutong tree, and he had an essence prepared of the very best hollow green wood, pasted with sea fish lime and hardened in the fire. Of this, 2 vases were made. Then the bodies and the clothing of the messengers were rubbed with tree wax, and they were given 500 roasted swallows to take along with them. They went into the cave. When they reached the dragon castle, the little dragon who guarded the gate smelled the tree wax, so he crouched down and did them no harm. They gave him 100 roasted swallows as a bribe to announce them to the daughter of the dragon king. They were admitted to her presence and offered her the jade caskets, the vases, and the 400 roasted swallows as gifts. The dragon's daughter received them graciously, and they unfolded the emperor's letter. In the castle, there was a dragon who was over 1,000 years old. He could turn himself into a human being and could interpret the language of human beings. Through him, the dragon's daughter learned that the emperor was sending her the gifts, and she returned them with a gift of 3 great pearls, 7 smaller pearls, and a whole bushel of ordinary pearls. The messengers took leave, rode off with their pearls on a dragon's back, and in a moment they had reached the banks of the Yangtze Kiang. They made their way to Nanking, the imperial capital, and there handed over their treasure of gems. The emperor was much pleased and showed them to the wise man. He said, "Of the 3 great pearls, 1 is a divine wishing pearl of the 3rd class, and 2 are black dragon pearls of medium quality. Of the 7 smaller pearls, 2 are serpent pearls, and 5 are mussel pearls. The remaining pearls are in part sea crane pearls, in part snail and oyster pearls. They do not approach the great pearls in value, and yet few will be found to equal them on earth." The emperor also showed them to all his servants. They, however, thought the wise man's words all talk, and did not believe what he said. Then the wise man said, "The radiance of wishing pearls of the 1st class is visible for 40 miles, that of the 2nd class for 20 miles, and that of the 3rd for 10 miles. As far as the radiance carries, neither wind nor rain, thunder nor lightning, water, fire, nor weapons may reach. The pearls of the black dragon are 9-colored and glow by night. Within the circle of their light, the poison of serpents and worms is powerless. The serpent pearls are 7-colored, the mussel pearls 5-colored. Both shine by night. Those most free from spots are the best. They grow within the mussel and increase and decrease in size as the moon waxes and wanes." Someone asked how the serpent and sea crane pearls could be told apart, and the wise man answered, "The animals themselves recognize them." Then the emperor selected a serpent pearl and a sea crane pearl and put them together with a whole bushel of ordinary pearls and poured the lot out into the courtyard. Then a large yellow serpent and a black crane were fetched and placed among the pearls. At once the crane took up a sea crane pearl in his bill and began to dance and sing and flutter around. But the serpent snatched at the serpent pearl and wound himself about it in many coils. And then the people saw this. They acknowledged the truth of the wise man's words. As regards the radiance of the larger and smaller pearls, it turned out, too, just as the wise man had said. In the dragon castle, the messengers had enjoyed dainty fare, which tasted like flowers, herbs, ointment, and sugar. They had brought a remnant of it with them to the capital, yet, exposed to the air, it had become as hard as stone. The emperor commanded that these fragments be preserved in the treasury. Then he bestowed high rank and titles on the 3 brothers and made each one of them a present of 1,000 rolls of fine silk stuff. He also had investigated why it was that the fishermen, when he chanced upon the cave, had not been destroyed by the dragons, and it turned out that his fishing clothes had been soaked in oil and tree wax. The dragons had dreaded the odor. Okay, that is the end of The Dragon Princess.
which is one of the stories included in the Chinese fairy book, first published in 1921, put together by Richard Wilhelm. The reference to the muscle pearls in this, I have to say the first thing that leapt to my mind was if you've read Cormac McCarthy's book, Sutri, one of his earlier titles, like 1970, I think, a very, very long book, kind of a Southern picaresque, but one of the ongoing plot lines in it is that Sutri and his traveling companion become possessed of the idea that the muscle pearls are worth a lot of money, that they can get them from, you know, the Mississippi and other rivers, and they're going to gather as many as they can, and they actually get like quite a large bag full of them, and they convince that they're going to become rich from this. And this takes up quite a lot of the book, as they go from one place to another, being find themselves under attack and, you know, almost killed, you know, trying to hang on to these muscle pearls. And of course, when they get to the city where they're trying to sell them, oh my goodness, they're practically worthless. And, you know, it is, is it often the case? I mean, it's awful, but it's, you know, kind of funny at the same time in an awful way. And as I said, it's still, in some ways, it's probably, it might be, it's probably, in some ways, it still is my favorite of his books, because it isn't, even with all the violence, it's not, doesn't seem to revel in the violence the way something like Blood Meridian does, or The Road. Anyhow, back to dragons and the year of the dragon. Okay, so now I will read you the next story. This is kind of a short one, and this is also from the same collection of stories, the Chinese fairy book put together by Richard Wilhelm and published in 1921. And the title of this is The Dragon After His Winter Sleep. Once, there was a scholar who was reading in the upper story of his house. It was a rainy, cloudy day, and the weather was gloomy. Suddenly, he saw a little thing which shone like a firefly. It crawled upon the table, and wherever it went, it left traces of burns, curved like the tracks of a rainworm. Gradually, it wound itself around the scholar's book, and the book, too, grew black. Then it occurred to him that it might be a dragon. So he carried it out of doors on the book. There he stood for quite some time, but it sat uncurled, without moving in the least. Then the scholar said, "It shall not be said of me that I was lacking in respect." With these words, he carried back the book and once more laid it on the table. Then he put on his robes of ceremony, made a deep bow, and escorted the dragon out on it again. No sooner had he left the door than he noticed that the dragon raised his head and stretched himself. Then he flew up from the book with a hissing sound, like a radiant streak. Once more he turned around toward the scholar, and his head had already grown to the size of a barrel, while his body must have been a full fathom in length. He gave one more snaky twist, and then there was a terrible crash of thunder, and the dragon went sailing through the air. The scholar then returned and looked to see which way the little creature had come, and he could follow his tracks hither and thither to his chest of books. Okay, that was a story called The Dragon After His Winter Sleep, and that was from the Chinese fairy book, edited by Richard Wilhelm, published in 1921. And because we're getting to the half-hour point, I will tell you that you were listening to WBAI New York, 99.5 FM, part of the listener-sponsored Free Speech, Peace-Loving Pacifica Network. My name is Anne Marie Henriksen, and the name of the show is A Mansion for the Rat. And I'm starting what I expect will be a series of shows on the mythology around dragons, serpents, reptiles, in honor of this year of the dragon that we are in. Yeah, probably amphibians too. Why be difficult?
I mean, it probably does involve amphibians anyway, the whole idea of water dragons. I mean, aside from the ones that are, you know, reptiles, but there are certainly many, many amphibians and sea snakes and things of that order. Okay, and the next story I'm going to read is from the same collection, The Chinese Fairy Book, edited by Richard Wilhelm, and this one is called The Bird with Nine Heads. And the number nine is particularly associated with dragons in China. It's a lucky number, as the dragons themselves are lucky. And let's not forget that, you know, aren't birds really, you know, dinosaurs? At least that's what some people are telling us these days. Anyhow, the bird with nine heads. Long, long ago, there once lived a king and a queen who had a daughter. One day, when the daughter went walking in the garden, a tremendous storm suddenly came up and carried her away with it. Now, the storm had come from the bird with nine heads, who had robbed the princess and brought her to his cave. The king did not know whither his daughter had disappeared, so he had proclaimed throughout the land, "Whoever brings back the princess may have her for his bride." Now, a youth had seen the bird as he was carrying the princess to his cave. This cave, though, was in the middle of a sheer wall of rock. One could not climb up to it from below, nor could one climb down to it from above. And as the youth was walking around the rock, another youth came along and asked him what he was doing there. So the first youth told him that the bird with nine heads had carried off the king's daughter and had brought her up to his cave. The other chap knew what he had to do. He called together his friends, and they lowered the youth to the cave in a basket. And when he went into the cave, he saw the king's daughter sitting there and washing the wound of the bird with nine heads. For the hound of heaven had bitten off his tenth head, and his wound was still bleeding. The princess, however, motioned to the youth to hide, and he did so. When the king's daughter had washed his wound and bandaged it, the bird with nine heads felt so comfortable that one after another, all his nine heads fell asleep. Then the youth stepped forth from his hiding place and cut off his nine heads with a sword. But the king's daughter said, "It would be best if you were hauled up first and I came after." "No," said the youth, "I will wait below here until you are in safety." At first, the king's daughter was not willing, yet at last she allowed herself to be persuaded and climbed into the basket. But before she did so, she took a long pin from her hair, broke it into two halves, and gave him one and kept the other. She also divided her silken kerchief with him and told him to take good care of both of her gifts. But when the other man had drawn up the king's daughter, he took her along with him and left the youth in the cave in spite of all his calling and pleading. The youth now took a walk about the cave. There he saw a number of maidens, all of whom had been carried off with the bird with nine heads, and who had perished there of hunger. And on the wall hung a fish, nailed against it with four nails. When he touched the fish, the latter turned into a handsome youth who thanked him for delivering him, and they agreed to regard each other as brothers. Soon the first youth grew very hungry. He stepped out in front of the cave to search for food, but only stones were lying there. Then, suddenly, he saw a great dragon who was licking a stone. The youth imitated him, and before long his hunger had disappeared. He next asked the dragon how he could get away from the cave, and the dragon nodded his head in the direction of his tail, as much as to say he should seat himself upon it. So he climbed up, and in the twinkling of an eye he was down on the ground, and the dragon had disappeared. He then went on until he found a tortoiseshell full of beautiful pearls. But they were magic pearls, for if you flung them into the fire ceased to burn, and if you flung them into the water divided, and you could walk through the midst of it. The youth took the pearls out of the tortoise shell and put them in his pocket. Not long after, he reached the seashore. Here he flung a pearl into the sea, and at once the waters divided, and he could see the sea dragon. The sea dragon cried, "Who is disturbing me here in my own kingdom?" The youth answered, "I found pearls in a tortoise shell and have flung them, and I have flung one into the sea, and now the waters have divided for me." "If that is the case," said the dragon, "then come into the sea with me, and we will live there together." Then the youth recognized him for the same dragon whom he had seen in the cave, and with him was the youth with whom he had formed a bond of brotherhood. He was the dragon's son.
So if you have, since you have saved my son and become his brother, I am your father, said the old dragon. And he entertained him hospitably with food and wine. One day his friend said to him, my father is sure to want to reward you, but accept no money nor any jewels from him, but only the little gourd flask over yonder. With it you can conjure up anything you wish. With it you can conjure up whatever you wish. And sure enough, the old dragon asked him what he wanted by way of reward, and the youth answered, I want no money nor any jewels. All I want is a little gourd flask over yonder. At first, the dragon did not wish to give it up, but at last he did let him have it after all. And then the youth left the dragon's castle. When he set his foot on dry land again, he felt hungry. At once, a table stood before him, covered with a fine and plenteous meal. He ate and drank. After he had gone on a while, he felt weary, and there stood an ass waiting for him, on which he mounted. After he had ridden for a while, the ass's gait seemed too uneven, and along came a wagon into which he climbed. But the wagon shook him up too greatly, and he thought, if only I had a litter, that would suit me better. No more had he thought so than the litter came along, and he seated himself in it. And the bearers carried him to the city in which dwelt the king, the queen, and their daughter. When the other youth had brought back the king's daughter, it was decided to hold the wedding. But the king's daughter was not willing, and said, he is not the right man. My deliverer will come and bring with him half of the long pin for my hair and half of my silken kerchief as a token. But when the youth did not appear for so long a time, and the other one pressed the king,

is from a book called Chinese Fairy Stories, first published in 1910, edited by Norman Hinsdale Pittman, published by Thomas Crowell here in the U.S. And Thomas Hinsdale Pittman was another guy that was interested in Asian culture and Asian literature and art, earlier than a lot of other people in the United States, and United States at least were interested in the United States and Europe. And this story is called The Bride of the Dragon King. The mighty Dragon King, Lung Wang, was chafing in his palace beneath the ocean. For some time, he had been growing discontented with his lot, feeling that, as a king, he was denied many of the pleasures which the common people were enjoying. Young and handsome, he wished to go out and see the world for himself. But if he so much as ventured such a thing, his ministers would shake their heads, exclaiming, "Oh, great king, we beg of you, remember that monarchs must not place themselves upon a level with their subjects." Many a time, when on the point of doing something different, which would have given him a day's amusement, he had been thus foiled by the cautious advice of his counselors. At last it seemed as if these men were his enemies, always standing between him and the joys of life. One day he called in his prime minister and said, "Honored sir, tell me why my plan to go on a journey is so extraordinary. Why should I not turn over the kingdom into your hands for a time? You are more than a friend to me, and you are far wiser than I. At this transfer of power, neither I nor my kingdom would have any cause of fear." "It is not that, your highness," answered the old man, "but remember that I am old and likely at any moment to pass away. As for you, as yet you are not married and have no lawful successor to the crown. Suppose something should happen on this journey which you propose taking, what would be the fate of your kingdom here beneath the sea? I beg you, therefore, to give up your plan for the present. Yield to the arguments of your advisers and take unto yourself a bride. When a son and heir shall be born into your household, then I shall cease trying to keep you from following your own inclinations. Your kingdom will be provided for." Lung Wang was moved by the old man's pleading and promised to stay at home for the present. "However," he said laughingly, "you must provide a bride with whom I shall be thoroughly satisfied. I will not marry as kings are wont to wed, but must have a woman for whom I may feel the warmest love." The elder, much pleased with the success of his entreaties, promised to find a suitable princess for Lung Wang, one who would satisfy him in every particular. "Give me only a month," he said in parting, "and I can guarantee you perfect happiness." But Lung Wang was harder to please than his prime minister had expected. Many an ocean princess was ushered to his palace from some neighboring kingdom, only to meet with his disfavor. The maidens returned to their homes disgraced, and murmured long against the freakish dragon king who was so difficult to satisfy. As for Lung Wang, he had really been honest in his desire to please his people, but he was loath to sacrifice his own ideas of loveliness for the sake alone of making them contented. "What? You would not have me, a king, in the most important matter of a lifetime, make a mistake which I should regret forever?" he would say to those who grow too urgent. "But if you do not love the one you marry, you can set her aside at will and take another," they replied. "Would you counsel me to do an injustice?" was his scornful answer. "In my married life, I desire to be a model for my people. It would be small justice indeed, as you will all confess, for me to set aside an innocent woman merely because I fail to love her. No, far better that I should never take a bride." Lung Wang at last began to weary of the fruitless efforts being made in his behalf, and summoning his cabinet, he announced his decision to leave the country for a year of travel. "In going," he said, turning to the prime minister, "I know that I violate the wishes of you and your associates, and yet you must admit that you have failed entirely to provide the wife whom you promised. No longer can I restrain my desire to travel and to see the world. In 1 year's time, I shall return to you much wiser than I go away." His advisers were forced to yield to his wishes, though with many misgivings, and it was with much sadness that courtiers and people beheld the beloved Dragon King setting forth from his palace. In spite of his strange ideas, they loved him with a devotion such as shown few rulers by

0: their subjects. The last words he heard them utter as he rose through the waters were prayers for his safe return. For almost a year, Lung Wang traveled in various lands and empires. Having the power of converting himself into any shape, it was easy for him to gain access to every palace. Fast did he become acquainted with the ways of the great world, and many were the novel ideas that he stored within his mind, thinking with pleasure that he would be able to uplift his people by introducing these reforms in his own domain. But amid the many pleasures with which he was surrounded, there was one thought always in his mind. I must find some maiden whom I would like to be my queen. With this in view, he inspected the beauties in every palace, but in no case could he say to himself, I love her, and I will have her for my bride. One day, he chanced to find himself beside the great Huang Ho River. The sight of the yellow water flowing toward the sea made him think of his homeland and the palace beneath the mighty deep. Lung Wang grew homesick as he stood overlooking the river, and yielding to his desire to feel for a little while the waters flowing about him, he changed himself into a little fish and swam hither and thither in the liquid depths. For the first time in many moons, he was absolutely happy. Once more, he was free to glide through that element with which his birth had made him most familiar. Just as he was beginning to think of returning to shore, for that very night he was expected at a royal feast, he felt a sudden jerk and knew that he had been caught in the meshes of a fisherman's net. Before he had time to think of resuming his human form, he was drawn from the water and thrown, gasping for breath, into the corner of a small boat. "Well, let's put in, boy," he heard a rough voice exclaim. Immediately the sampan began moving swiftly toward the shore. Lung Wang struggled frantically to cast himself into the river, for so long as he was out of the water in which the fish belonged, he could not exert his magic powers. "Alas, there is nothing," said he to himself in sorrow, "so weak as a fish out of water." As soon as the two men had reached the shore, they made their boat fast and started for home, taking with them Lung Wang and two small catfish. A woman met them at the gate, opened it for them, at the same time asking, "What luck?" "Not much," growled her husband. "'Tis too high a wind blowing. Fish are all at the bottom. We get a few to eat, but none for the market." In one corner of the small mud house, seated on the brick bed, was a young girl of 16, engaged in sewing. As the mother entered carrying the fish, the maiden looked up from her work. Lung Wang, gasping for want of the air that was denied him, gazed at her in amazement, for although dressed in the plainest of garments, she was more beautiful than any woman he had ever looked upon. For a moment he forgot his agony, so great was his admiration for the lovely creature. Alas, how cruel had the gods been to him! He'd searched through all the kingdoms of earth and the sea, and had failed to find the woman whom he could love. And behold, in a fisherman's cottage, when he was at the point of death and helpless, there appeared before him one he would willingly have taken for his queen. His whole being rebelled at the thought of dying when standing thus on a threshold of success. Oh, if only he might attract the girl's attention, perhaps she might have mercy upon him. With a last effort, he jerked away from the woman's grasp and threw himself at the feet of the girl. "My, what a beauty, mother," exclaimed the maiden, laying aside her work and stooping to pick up the helpless fish. "Poor thing, it looks almost as if it were begging me to save it." Lung Wang trembled violently as he heard these words of compassion, spoken in a voice so sweet and tender that it sounded like music to him. "You won't need so many for supper, shall you?" she continued. "I am going to put this one into the water jar and let him have another taste of life." So saying, she threw Lung Wang into a large earthen vessel that stood just outside the door and stood for some time looking at him and admiring the bright red coloring with which the pretended fish was decorated, while he in turn gazed with the new delight at her graceful poise and the healthy flush on her fair cheeks. That night, after the members of the fisherman's household were abed, Lung Wang heard the voice of the man talking to his wife. "Yes, it's a thousand pities that we haven't been able to make a better match for the girl. She is beautiful," he was saying. "She is beautiful enough to be the wife of a prince, but we can't seem to do better because we are poor. They are coming tomorrow to arrange for the wedding." "What worries me most," replied the mother, "is that the man is a drunkard, and I fear he will beat her. I can't bear to think of her having to suffer that way." "Well, I don't see how we're going to help ourselves. There's no way of backing out of the business now, as far as I can see. It's easier to get into a net than to get out, you know." Quite true, thought Long Wing, smiling. They will be here tomorrow at noon to settle up affairs and sign the papers. All I know, added the mother, is that our girl is worthy of a king, and if we were not poor cottagers, she could marry one and make him happy. At this moment, Lung Wang, who now that he was in the water possessed all his former powers, suddenly arose from the vessel and, assuming the shape of a man, placed his lips at the window, saying, "She who deserves a kingly throne shall have a king to call her own. The rarest jewels ever found were gathered from the lowly ground." The fisherman and his wife were so astonished at these words that for a minute they were quite unable to speak. At length, the man arose and peeped out the door cautiously, but could see nothing. Then, growing bolder, he went out and tried the gate, but found it locked securely. "What can it mean?" he said, returning to bed. "There is no one in the yard, and no one has departed." "The fairies have spoken," said his wife. "Nonsense," he answered, laughing. "We must have been dreaming. Fairies have nothing for such as we." "But we had not been asleep," she persisted. On the following morning, the fisherman's daughter was overcome with excitement at the strange story her parents told her. What could the voice have been that spoke such wonderful words at the window? Over and over, she repeated herself the lines, "The rarest jewels ever found were gathered from the lowly ground." Could it be possible that she should indeed have a king for her husband? But no, it was beyond reason, for this very day at noon her parents would give her to the miller's son, a man whom she felt that she could never love. Another surprise was in store for the mystified girl. When she stooped over the water jar to look at her fish, she found that it had escaped. Here was a second puzzle that none of the family could solve. "Next time, better eat them all while they're first caught," observed the practical mother. "One fried fish is worth a dozen swimming." At the hour of noon, while the fisherman and his wife were arranging with the miller the details of their daughter's wedding, all were startled at the sound of music and the clatter of horses' hooves. They rushed to the gate to see what was happening. A company of cavalry had halted in the road, while just behind rode a handsome young man upon a splendid charger. Following, led by a servant, was a second animal of like beauty, decorated with trappings of silver and gold. The nobleman dismounted and approached the humble gateway, smiling at the group assembled there. "She who deserves a kingly throne shall have a king to call her own." He repeated the words politely, taking the blushing maiden by the hand. No sooner had he touched her than the simple raiment in which she was clad changed as by magic into delicately colored silk and wonderfully woven laces. The peasant girl was now a very princess. And in a moment, she was mounted upon the second charger, while Lung Wang sprang again into his saddle. With a farewell bow to the maiden's parents, he gave the command to advance, saying, "The rarest jewels ever found were gathered from the lowly ground." At their feet, a shower of pearls and rubies fell, enough to make the fisher rich for life. "Hold tightly," said Lung Wang to his bride, and in a moment, leaving behind the staring presence, they arose and filled the air. Their steeds, now changed into winged dragons, were bearing them through space so rapidly that cities, villages, mountains, and valleys sped beneath them like the lightning's flash. Soon they were upon the shore of the great ocean, where rolled those mighty torrents that the prince had known and loved since infancy. Dismounting from their coursers, they gazed with joy upon the wind-tossed billows, and their hearts were filled with gladness, for the king had already told his bride of his vacant palace far beneath the waves, and both were longing to catch sight of the home where they were to rule in harmony and love. "Come," said Lung Wang suddenly. "The western sun is setting in these glorious waters. Let us, too, sink beneath the sea." Okay. And that, as I said, was that story was The Bride of the Dragon King from an anthology called Chinese Fairy Stories, put together by Norman Hinsdale Pittman and published in 1910 by Thomas Crowell. And my name is Anne Marie Henriksen. The name of the show is A Match for the Rat. 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And I would ask that if you have enjoyed listening to this, Or if you enjoy listening to any of our programming that goes on 24 hours a day throughout the week, that you might wish to become a supporter. 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
0: 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And it doesn't just come all in a lump, but just comes in gradually as we need it because we gradually need to do things every month. And again, you've been listening to me, Anne-Marie Henderson, with my show, Mansion for the Rat, on this station, WBAI New York, 99.5 FM. And I'll be back next week with more dragon stuff, I guess. And in the meantime, please do stay tuned for Don't stay tuned for A Mansion for the Rat. Stay tuned for The Dustbin of History with Max Schmid to follow pretty directly from here. Good night.

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0: Welcome to another episode of Gray Zone Radio. In this episode, Siri Bulevant, a passenger on the Gaza Sumud flotilla, joins the Gray Zone to share his testimony of experiencing heinous abuses and torture by Israeli soldiers after the aid boats were intercepted. Max Blumenthal is then joined by Wyatt Reed from Beirut, who will discuss his coverage of the war in southern Lebanon between invading Israeli forces and Hezbollah. Aaron Mate also joins to cover Iran, Cuba, Venezuela, and the latest in the U.S. To listen to the full live stream, find us on YouTube, Rumble, Instagram, Telegram, and Substack, and at thegrayzone.com, that's the GRAY zone.com. 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
1: What does the population see Israel's objective as here? And, you know, what kind of effect is it producing politically? Is it making them more supportive of the resistance? The Dahiya doctrine that Israel conceived when it destroyed the Dahiya district of southern Beirut, which is Shia majority, in 2006, which was conceived by a opposition figure in Israeli politics now, Gadi Eisenkot, who comes out of the Israeli military and its general command, was aimed at demoralizing the population or attacking the support base of Hezbollah in order to, because they can't fully destroy Hezbollah's military apparatus or its, and they couldn't hit its leadership at that time. Is that having any effect now, based on what you, your conversations with people who are fleeing the violence?
2: Yeah, I haven't met anybody who's fled from the South that has anything nice to say about Israel or for the U.S., really, for that matter, either. They're fully aware who's backing up and arming this. I think there's obviously a divide, a religious divide in the country, and Shias overwhelmingly hate Israel with a passion and support the resistance very strongly. The Sunnis are a little more divided, you know, maybe closer to 50-50 in terms of whether they actively support the resistance, although very few of them would support unilateral disarmament by Hezbollah without the end of the Israeli occupation. And then the Christians, especially the Maronite community, are really the only bastion of any kind of pro-Israel sentiment. But even them, a lot of them, if you'll talk to them privately, are not thrilled about what Israel is doing. And, you know, even if it's just as self-centered as them not wanting to fill their Christian neighborhoods full of Shia refugees, they have their own reasons for not wanting to, you know, destroy the country. So it's really hard to find people who are supportive of what Israel is doing, even among the kind of historical rival groups of the Shias, where, you know, Hezbollah draws so much of its support from.
1: Yeah. And since I kind of brought up a political angle, over a week ago, the Lebanese government dispatched representatives to Washington to negotiate with Israel in violation of the Lebanese constitution. This was under the watch of President Joseph Aoun and Prime Minister Nawaf Salam, who doesn't even have a political party and actually has no base and seems to just be kind of like a functionary. What kind of legitimacy does the Lebanese government have to negotiate with Israel, and what's their objective? It seems to me, just to answer my own question, that they gave Israel the green light or enabled Israel by conducting this negotiation to escalate as they're doing today and did yesterday in Tyre and Nabatea.
2: Yeah, well, the negotiations are basically ongoing right now, or at least a few hours ago. Representatives of Lebanon and Israel met at the Pentagon with the U.S. ambassador to Lebanon reportedly in attendance. This is illegal according to Lebanese law. Lebanese citizens aren't allowed to contact any Israeli resident or citizen, let alone the actual government of Israel, right? So
1: yeah,
2: that's not allowed. It doesn't matter, apparently. This government is not popular. No, it's widely seen as kind of corrupt, made up of self-interested elites who have no real concern for the day-to-day affairs of the average Lebanese citizen. There's not a whole lot of love here for them either, from what I've seen, even apart from people who are sympathetic to the resistance. The government is widely viewed with distaste, and it's widely seen as incredibly corrupt. You were asking about how you want
1: to... The reason they're meeting with the Pentagon is to discuss a disarmament plan, which, you know, the Jerusalem Post has reported the CIA is also devising to disarm Hezbollah with the Lebanese military somehow, like this joke of a neo-colonial military set up by the U.S. How's that going to go down?
2: Well, not well, according to Wafiq Safa, the senior Hezbollah official that I spoke with last week.
1: Okay, so you spoke to Wafiq Safa. Who is he, and how significant was this interview? And then we can cover his response to the question I asked.
2: He's generally described as a senior Hezbollah security official. He was the head of their public liaison unit for many years. He's certainly someone who is authorized to speak on their behalf. He described this as kind of a bad joke. He said, first of all, he suggested that that this would not probably happen. And I'm kind of inclined to agree that it's widely understood that, and they also confirmed that any unit that is created by the United States with the explicit intention of trying to disarm Hezbollah will be treated as a hostile force, will be seen as a legitimate military target. So, first of all, they would. Whatever unit would likely be destroyed by Hezbollah, probably pretty quickly. But, if not, I think this would be a very obvious segue into a kind of civil war. And though this government may be seen as sellouts and cowards and corrupt, there is still some hesitance to believe that they would actually intentionally create a civil war for the country that, after all, they're family members still have to live in as well. So some kind of disbelief, I think, on the side of resistance factions. Interesting note to note with these negotiations is that these figures, though, are seeming to prolong the Israeli military assault somewhat intentionally, some would argue. There have been a lot of reports this week that that Aoun and his prime minister with no party have been attempting to distance themselves from the negotiations between the U.S. and Iran, that they don't want to be included in this ceasefire agreement that Iran is insisting on. Iranian negotiators obviously have been quite open that they will not sign a ceasefire deal with the United States if it does not include Lebanon. And there are a lot of reports this week that Aoun and company are doing their best to prevent this from happening. Either for personal self-interested reasons, like they don't want to become sidelined and they don't want to have this decision made for them, I couldn't possibly explain to you why they wouldn't want peace in southern Lebanon, which is something that basically everyone in Lebanon you talk to wants, other than out of spite or personal reasons and selfishness.
1: Yeah. It seems like this government will possibly have to fall on its own sword here. I want to talk about some of the resistance's operations, which are increasingly successful and are really frustrating the Israeli military. But before that, we should highlight some of your interviews and the work you did in covering the heroism of Lebanese first responders in the South who are being targeted deliberately by the Israeli military. And it looks as and one of those rescuers that you interviewed, who's also a noted photojournalist and was widely beloved in this area and known to many foreign correspondents, Ahmed Hariri, was killed, targeted in, I think, a triple tap strike after Israel targeted, I can't show this footage, it's horrific, a father and his daughter in their car. Let's play your report. It's on Instagram, which is a little tougher to work with here. There was an airstrike on this place, strike by the Israeli army. Now we're seeing the airstrike. And he's this is Ahmed Hariri describing being in front of a home. You're speaking to him in front of a home that was targeted by Israel, in which I think an entire family was killed.
2: Yeah, 13 people were killed, including a family of 9 people. And this was last Wednesday that I met with him, Wednesday morning, and took this interview. And probably wasn't, I wasn't necessarily going to publish it until I got a message Friday morning that said they killed Ahmed Hariri. You know, they killed that rescue worker that we spoke to 2 days ago. And, in the clip, you can see he is one of the handful of paramedics that were trying to evaluate the victims there, the father and daughter. I believe they were likely killed in the first strike. And they were checking their vitals, checking for signs of life when Israel comes and hammers them with a second follow-up strike, which is something that they've come to be known for. When I first got here, I was almost, nothing really shocks you about Israel's behavior at a certain point, but... Yeah. You know, I'm telling myself they can't possibly be intentionally targeting all of these rescue workers, can they? But now, it's on film, and this isn't the only time this has happened. It's impossible to think that anything else is happening. It's just the most logical, rational explanation. Yes, they are intentionally targeting and killing rescue workers. Yes, they're intentionally targeting and killing journalists. No, there is no line that they will not cross. Anybody who is deemed a sort of useful participant in day-to-day life, anybody that society depends on, they are going to be smeared as terrorists and executed on tape.
1: Yeah, they'll say these are from the scouts network of Hezbollah, so it's legitimate to kill them.
2: Yeah, they're linked to the Boy Scouts. That's who these guys were. They were young guys that were, in their younger 20s, and they just joined something to help people. They just wanted to help their communities. And that is cause now for a death sentence from Israel.
1: Well, let's watch a portion of your short documentary on Nabatea Rescue, who are some of the bravest people on the planet. I mean, they're going in to rescue people who have been wounded and bombings and drone strikes, knowing that they could be targeted next and will be targeted. And this clip begins at the funeral of the son of one of the rescuers, who was himself a rescuer, and he watched his own son be targeted by Israel. And then it will show you some of the GoPro footage that these rescuers themselves are filming in the midst of triple tap strikes, because they want the world to know that they too are being targeted. Let's watch this for a couple minutes. I'm gonna take a quick break.
2: It wouldn't be the last time Israel killed a member of Nabatea Rescue. A few weeks later, on April 15th,
1: Mahdi Abu Zayd was cut down when Israel followed up an attack on an ambulance with a series of consecutive strikes on the rescuers who came to help them. In all, Israeli drones attacked the rescue crews four times. Footage from Nabatia Rescue's GoPros shows the moment of the final strike. I spoke to the surviving rescuers who recounted the horrifying moment their colleague suffered a fatal wound by their side.
3: Could you tell us what happened on April 15th?
4: Okay, so we knew there were strikes happening, and but we didn't know the details. Then they told us that another team, Hayat Safiyyin, they got struck while they were getting a wound personnel. They were not, they didn't let them approach, so they strike them.
5: I think is it in this interview here where you can actually hear artillery
4: from them and another from them?
2: Yeah, I think it was incoming rocket strikes. If you go to the end of this interview, you may have, there's a, I cut to a separate interview halfway through, but then when I conclude this interview with this rescue worker.
5: Okay, well, we'll just pause it there. But that gives, you know, people a sense of what these rescuers are dealing with. One was killed, I think, earlier today. Just horrific atrocities unfolding. And, you know, another reason why I want to focus on this issue is that, I mean, you know, we're witnessing ethnic cleansing from the South on a historic scale, Gazification, and it's really not getting the same coverage that Gaza got. And the attacks on rescuers, have you seen much? Alex Crawford from Sky News really stands out among the pack of mainstream reporters from corporate networks, but not really seeing much from the rest of Western media.
2: Yeah, I mean, when I've interacted with some of the Western mainstream media outlets, I haven't been terribly impressed. You can see some halfway decent coverage on, you know, Al Jazeera English. I interacted at one point with the NPR correspondent here, and when we were in the South, actually right after I filmed that interview with Ahmed Hariri, and she, you know, not to knock anybody who does this, because obviously I think it's wonderful to, when people feed the animals, which are often also suffering down here. But she was very concerned with the cats almost more so than the people. And I looked up her social media presence later, and the number one video that she had put out by far and away most viewed was a story about cats in Lebanon. That's, you know, she was complaining to me about how difficult it was to get access to Iran. And I just, you know, sucks to suck, you know.
5: So, there's a lot of cats there.
2: There are a lot of cats. Maybe that's that should be her hook next
5: cats
2: time.
5: Cats of Minab from NPR.
2: Yeah. So that's, you know, the mainstream media is here, but they are not And then oftentimes I think many of them do have their heart in the right place. And it's not like they're oblivious to the suffering of the people going on. It's just that the editorial process is so thoroughly Zionized that any halfway decent report just gets watered down by the time it makes it to print. And all of the useful information gets left on the cutting room floor. And so you would, and, you know, by the time the editors get done jamming in phrases like Hezbollah stronghold and, you know, IDF claims, it's basically functionally indistinguishable from like a police report about how they killed somebody in the community. It's just, there's no real substance to it. You would be forgiven for coming away with that, thinking that there was no ethnic cleansing, that this was just some sort of police operation to clean up South Lebanon because the Israelis are just concerned with rooting out extremism or something. So there's systemic problems within these mainstream media organizations that prevent even people with their heart in the right place from getting the news out.
5: Yeah. It is a systemic problem, but it's also an editorial problem in London, in Brussels, in Washington, where they may have the reports, but they're not going to highlight them and emphasize them, or the New York Times is not, they're not going to decide to do a cover story at this point on hundreds of thousands of people being driven from their homes, or the D9 excavator testimonies that I've been compiling for a possible future report, where they're just openly admitting their job is to destroy as many homes as possible for the Israeli military.
2: And they get paid per
5: home. They're being paid per home like mercenaries. And, you know, some of them have actually been hit in FPV drone attacks, but no one in Israel really cares because these are like the dregs of society and come from classes in Israel that are, you know, resented or looked down upon by the Ashkenazi elite. So, you know, keep sending them in. It's increasingly a mercenary army, you know, where units are just being mixed all together and told to carry out as much destruction as possible. And it's not getting the attention that Gaza got. But I remember also with Gaza, there was this kind of turning point where the slaughter got so intense. At first, it was it seemed like the turning point would have been the Al-Ahli Baptist Hospital strike, where the doctors at this hospital in northern Gaza delivered a press conference amid the bodies of those who were clearly killed in an Israeli artillery strike. Then Israel comes in and tells all the networks, we have video breaking of a Palestinian Islamic Jihad rocket misfiring, and they show some badly pixelated lights in the distance claiming, and produce their own OSINT analysis claiming that's a misfired rocket, as though it could do that much damage at all. And that was it. Then CNN immediately kills its coverage. The New York Times walks it back. Everyone kind of walks back, and it bought them so much more time before the media finally decided to start. I think it might have been the New York Times article of doctors coming out of Gaza with x-rays of children with bullets inside their bodies, including their heads. And that was kind of like their effort to pivot a little bit. It always takes a few months before people are slaughtered before they pivot. So the alarm has not been sounded on southern Lebanon and on Lebanon in general. And, I also think the concept of Hezbollah as a resistance organization that is defending a nation against an onslaught is just forbidden to acknowledge Hezbollah as anything other than a terrorist group in Western media. But Hezbollah clearly has changed. I think you put that question to Wafiq Safa, which is, you know, are you fighting a war of, is this a war of kind of like for the region? Or is this a war of national defense?
2: They view this as inseparable from the Iran war conflict, from Gaza, to them, it's all one big war in which the Israel is basically leading the U.S. into a huge strategic error, which is the only way you can describe the Iran war, a massive unforced error.
5: Yeah.
2: Handed control of the Strait of Hormuz directly to the Iranian government and will likely remain with them for, maybe forever. Who knows? Barring some kind of outside action. Another, I think, interesting point that he made was describing the introduction of these drones to the battlefield, which is something that they said is really taken place over the past 18 months. And he described it as kind of the resistance's response to the pager attack in September 2024 that killed dozens of people, wounded thousands, over 1,000. And many of those killed and wounded, by the way, were not Hezbollah members. They were children in many cases.
5: And most of those who were targeted who were within the realm of Hezbollah were like reservists. They weren't even on the front lines.
2: Yeah. And there was, the Israelis had this kind of twisted explanation of saying, we would rather not kill all of these people. We want to leave them alive and crippled and basically to serve as a warning to other people. This is what's going to happen to you. We'll leave you disfigured and unable to get a job. The resistance response was the introduction of these drones, which have been a huge game changer in terms of asymmetrical warfare, especially given that Israel seems committed to overextending itself in the south of Lebanon.
5: Yeah.
2: I don't understand the strategic value of trying to occupy all this territory when they can't even defend their own supply lines. They just get blown up every day. There's another FPV drone video of, some Merkava tank or an armored personnel carrier or just Israeli soldiers themselves running out of the Portageon and getting, destroyed and blown apart by these first-person view drones. I think we had some of that video queued up, or if not.
5: Yeah, let's watch it. So the real story of this war is the FPV drone, the first-person view drone, which are produced in workshops by Hezbollah members, and they're quadricopters that are strapped with a RPG, and they deliver the RPG to Israeli positions. And the reason that Israel's unable to do anything about these is because they're connected to a fiber optic drone that stretches from a fiber optic cable that stretches for miles. And by being directly connected to a fiber optic cable, it's sort of an analog solution, asymmetrical solution to Israel's jamming capacity. It also has this laser system that can hit drones. So Israel doesn't have anything to defend against these drones with, and they're just with almost complete reckless abandon hammering Israeli positions and also hammering the Israeli psyche, because the Israelis were told in November 2024 when Hezbollah signed a ceasefire after the killing of Secretary General and kind of like spiritual leader Hassan Nasrallah, that they were essentially defeated or at least defanged. And that's just simply not the case. And you have Israelis returning to going to like medevac and to Rambam Hospital in Tel Aviv every day. And some of them are coming back in body bags. So here's a highlight reel someone, Ron Burgundy, put together, an account, Ron Burgundy, that I think really is one of the, I think it tells the story of this war for Israel as the war continues, which is that they're going to be ground down as they attempt to hold positions and maintain a buffer zone.
2: Well, these are Iron Dome batteries too.
5: Some of them are Iron Dome batteries, or they may be decoy Iron Dome batteries, but they're definitely hitting Iron Dome batteries and radars at some points. I mean, some of those Iron Dome batteries are not being held down by cables, so I'm just wondering. like, what is the deal with that? But I sped this up just because it's long. You can see hitting the D9 excavator, hitting like actual logistical positions of Israeli soldiers.
2: You'll notice that they've put up some kind of netting over top of certain areas.
5: And it does nothing.
2: As far as I can tell, it only advertises their position.
5: You know, hitting those D9s, hitting the Toyotas, the smaller vehicles with an RPG can do a lot of damage. I know the Merkava has reactive armor, but you can see in many of these strikes, they're hitting from the rear of the Namur armored personnel carriers and trying to hit the undercarriage of the Merkava. So we don't see what kind of damage they're doing, but you can assume they're doing a lot of damage in when personnel is exposed.
2: Everybody drew lessons from the Ukraine proxy war. And the lesson that Hezbollah drew was that there is no real answer for a army that needs to move and operate as a standard army, not as the guerrilla fighters. They have no way, they have no answer for drones, specifically those, like you noted, these FPV drones that have fiber optic cables, which means they are immune to jamming and to electronic countermeasures. The lesson I think the Israelis drew was that we should hire a bunch of mercenaries and create our own foreign legion and find idiots from either, you know, Westerners who are bored, or more likely, I think, people from third world countries that want a decent paycheck and are willing to die to get it. But they've proposed, you know, 10 to 12,000 member mercenary army to come take the places of all of these Ashkenazi Jews that don't want to die on the front lines and don't want to die in southern Lebanon. So instead, you know, you get the sense that they're sending the Mizrahim, they're sending the Ethiopian Jews, and, you know, now they're running out. They need to find some mercenaries to throw at southern Lebanon.
5: Yeah, let's go to Peru and find a lost tribe in the Amazon, a lost tribe of Jews, and ship them over. I mean, they've been doing that. No DNA test required.
2: In fact, specifically prohibited.
5: During the first Lebanon war, first invasion of Lebanon, there was this movement called the Four Mothers, and it was led by four kind of very upstanding Ashkenazi women whose sons had been killed in the war. This is during the 80s, and they managed to organize large demonstrations with thousands of people calling for an end to the war because so many Ashkenazi Israelis were being killed and they didn't want to die. You know, you watch the whole shooting and crying concept came out of that war, that, you know, we go to war and we shoot and we do what we have to, and then we come back and we cry about having to follow these orders, and we make beautiful art and songs and, you know, dark songs and films like Waltz with Bashir. Have you ever seen Waltz with Bashir?
2: I think, if I'm not mistaken, one of my high school teachers made us watch it.
5: Yeah, I mean, I could see that. I think it might have won an Oscar. But, you know, it's the ultimate Israeli shooting and crying film, which highlights the Ashkenazi culture of the Israeli military, which is sort of like, you have to follow this initiation ritual to be a Zionist, but ultimately, you hate it, and then you just kind of move on with your life. And by talking about it and going to breaking the silence and delivering testimony of all the horrible crimes you were forced to commit, blowing children's heads off and so forth, and bombing homes, for that you expiate your sins and your guilt, and you're welcomed back into liberal Zionist society. Waltz with Bashir presents the whole Lebanon war as kind of a dreamlike scenario, and Bashir referring to Bashir Gemayel, who was killed the Maronite right-wing Falangist leader. And, you know, it reenacts actual scenes that took place in that war, but it's all dreamlike, and it's only from the perspective of Israelis who don't really take a moral stand on anything. Beaufort, another film that I mentioned earlier, an Israeli famous film about the defeat of the Israeli military in southern Lebanon in like after Operation Grapes of Wrath. That's another

0: government. They thought they could do anything they could to Hezbollah. And now, you know, Hezbollah learned this lesson, and the FPV drone has completely flipped the script, and it's a political problem for Israel. Shir Hever, by the way, is someone who's doing a lot of work. I would refer people to, and he's a Israeli or maybe an ex-Israeli who helps lead the BDS movement from Germany and is doing enormous amounts of research on the transformation of the Israeli military, the IDF, into a kind of mercenary army, which I think is like part of the downward trajectory of Israel. That it actually, other than its air force and Mossad, is pretty much in deep decline.
1: Yeah, and Hezbollah is only increasing its ability to target and to its intelligence capabilities, for example, are far superior to what I believe before I came here and before I spoke to Wafiq Safa, who described, he kind of gave me a hint as to the developments that they've made in terms of their intelligence capabilities, when he noted that the operation to eliminate Colonel Meir Biederman,
0: yeah,
1: who was the commander of the 401st Armored Brigade, which is the unit that famously killed Hind Rajab. He is critically wounded. You know, for all we know, he may be dead. The Israelis are not forthcoming about their casualty count. But he was critically wounded in an incredibly sophisticated drone strike, in which you can see the footage of it. This drone manages to enter into a secure compound, and it's basically the command center of it seems to be like a forward operating base, and they managed to take out the commander of this unit. And they told me that they knew where he was slept and where he rested. They knew his schedule, and they tracked him there when he was having a meeting with a bunch of other significant Israeli military officials. So for them to be able to obtain that kind of intelligence, and presumably they're going to be able to replicate that again, that's another issue that the Israelis, I don't think, have a real clear answer for. I have no idea how they are getting that kind of information.
0: Yeah.
1: Perhaps they've compromised some of the Israelis' devices. Perhaps they're getting information fed to them through, you know, from Russia or China to Iran to them, kind of thing. Perhaps they have their own indigenous intelligence capabilities and that they've developed within Israel themselves. Who knows? But, you know, what is very clear is that the Israelis are more exposed to to attacks than I think they've been in decades.
0: Yes. And not just through FPV drones, but Iranian ballistic missiles have really punched some holes in Israel's fake Iron Dome, which we subsidize as U.S. taxpayers. Turns out, the United States was doing the lion's share of interception or attempted interception because Israel needed to preserve its own munition stockpile, and the U.S. burned through its own stocks, which were supposed to defend against China or Russia, and, you know, the real powerful revisionist powers. But now, just a little quadricopter with an RPG tied to its belly has entered the battlefield and completely changed the game. It's one of the stories of the year. I don't know what Israel's going to do about it. And, you know, I haven't played anything from your interview with Wafiq Safa of Hezbollah because it's translated with subtitles and I don't like reading over it. It's kind of boring to hear me read it, but everyone can follow it. We've posted several clips. Everyone can watch it at the Gray Zone at our YouTube channel.

0: But he previews some other, in his words, surprises. What was he referring to?
1: I sure wish I knew. You know, it wasn't clear whether he was referring to a new type of drone or another technological capability that they're going to unleash on the battlefield, or whether this is just, you know, political. So, I mean, I wish I knew a little bit better. I didn't want to prod too much because he seemed like he was being kind of deliberately enigmatic about it. But if the FPV drones are any indication, you know, if I were an Israeli, I would be pretty nervous about that.
0: Yeah. It really is remarkable that the U.S. military, with its proposed $1.5 trillion budget, has been completely stymied by Iran. And that is one reason why Trump is moving towards attacking Cuba. Just to have a win. They can't get a win. The U.S. has been defeated in a way that it has not since I can remember. I mean, the Vietnam War was a defeat. It was a real psychological defeat for U.S. empire, and the U.S. working class suffered enormously. Of course, it was terrible for the American population. I remember moving to Washington, D.C. as a boy in the mid-80s to a majority black neighborhood and seeing guys strung out on heroin in their BDUs from Vietnam all over the place. That generation was still being like killed off with heroin, and then the crack epidemic came and cleaned it all up. But the U.S. economy didn't suffer. The global economy didn't suffer in the same way. The Iran war, it can't be contained in the same way these other wars were contained. It's something that the U.S. hasn't experienced, especially in the post-World War II era. I think it's a much deeper blow to U.S. global hegemony than Vietnam was. And certainly more than the Second Gulf War, which was another defeat for the U.S., wasn't economically contained. And, you know, the U.S. elite extracted a lot of benefit, Halliburton stock, for example. So, unfortunately, the Lebanese population is suffering massively. I saw Aaron Maté was around somewhere, maybe is finished with his last interview, which I hope no one watched because you were watching the Gray Zone. As charismatic and brilliant as Aaron is, but you know, if he wants to jump back in, otherwise we can move on. We're also hoping for another special surprise guest. I don't know if they'll materialize any minute. We're kind of flying by the seat of our pants today. Hoping they can join now. Yeah, here's Aaron. Wyatt, yeah, we're going to move on to some other segments, but is there anything else you want to add or highlight?
1: Well, I guess I would just say stay tuned and keep watching this space. I plan on releasing some hopefully pretty impactful reports in the next coming days. Hopefully we'll be able to travel to the South and witness this Israeli destruction campaign firsthand, and then hopefully speak to some of its survivors. And stay tuned to the Gray Zone for sure. There's some, you know, some other elements that I included in the document that I think you might find particularly interesting. There's a video of James Zogby talking about his meetings with the senior Biden administration officials that you and Aaron may want to discuss. It's so revealing. It tells you everything you need to know about the origins of the Gaza genocide, the Democrats' repeated refusal to intervene, and then ultimately their cowardice. It's like they're greenlighting this genocide and they won't even look you in the eye while they're doing it. Unlike Trump and Netanyahu are kind of gleeful about it and accuse people who object to their actions. You know, Trump accuses them of being a Palestinian as though that's an insult. They feign concern for its victims and then, you know, press the genocide button anyway.
0: Yeah, that's why it was so satisfying to finally confront Blinken. It would, much more satisfying than it would be to confront Rubio. We're going to be hearing from someone who actually has confronted and challenged Rubio and is being targeted in many ways for that in a second. And we'll be joined by Aaron Mate. But Wyatt Reed, you're our eyes and ears on the ground in Lebanon. Really value the work you're doing and definitely stay safe out there. We're going to be hearing a lot from you and, you know, highlighting your dispatches in the next few days. So stay safe.
1: Do my best. Thanks, Max.
0: All right. Peace, Wyatt. All right. So we have Aaron Mate here and a guest coming in really quickly that we managed to, who managed to become available for a quick update on a situation we've been following. Aaron's been following, many of you have been following, but Aaron, how was your last interview with Mario Nafal, which I hope no one watched?
2: I'm confident that nobody watched it. Don't worry.
0: Great. Well, you know, you can watch it after, after we're done.
2: Yeah. Well, I think the exact same things I'll say here, just in a different YouTube page. Yeah.
0: I did an interview with Judge Napolitano yesterday, way earlier than I would have wanted to. And he led the interview with a ad for Lear Gold. And I was simultaneously streaming it to our channel at the Gray Zone. So I went into the editor to remove the Lear Gold ad. And I accidentally removed everything around the Lear Gold ad. So we have nothing but Lear Capital or Lear Gold as my Judge Napolitano appearance on the Gray Zone. I just made that private.
2: That's awesome. That's great. I hope somebody screen grabbed that. Send that to me, anybody.
0: And gold is like going, the price keeps going down after it was up. So, yeah.
2: Well, listen, I know our guest is very busy. I'm very happy she's here. So, yeah, we should bring her in.
0: So, quick intro. This guest is being targeted by the Trump administration for bringing aid to Cuba, for trying to save lives, and really for telling the truth on Capitol Hill about the Gaza genocide, about what the war machine is doing. This is a disgustingly cynical and sloppy political prosecution of one of the most courageous Americans, who's also a brilliant analyst, and we want to, you know, get her take on the Cuba situation. Medea Benjamin from Code Pink, welcome to the Gray Zone.
3: Hey, great to be on with two of my favorite guys.
0: All right. It's an honor. I know that your time is short. You're busy. Tell us, the news was that you and Code Pink were subpoenaed along with podcaster Hassan Piker for violating OFAC sanctions in Cuba. Can you tell us the truth about what's actually happening there?
3: Yeah, we heard it from Fox News, and I thought, subpoena, wow, that sounds really scary. And I was looking outside my window, going outside, peeking around, thinking, is somebody going to be there to serve me with a subpoena? And nothing came. And then a couple of days later, Jody Evans was looking in her spam email box for something else. And lo and behold, she found a letter from the Treasury Department. You know, you'd think that if they were really serious, they would at least send it certified. But they sent an email, and it was a request. It's not a subpoena. It's a request for information. But it still is a pain in the neck. It means we have to get lawyers. It means we have to put a lot of time and energy because they're asking like 12 different categories of questions. You know, when did you go to the bathroom when you were in Cuba? Everything you did every hour of the day that you were there, and not just you, I guess everybody, and there were 170 people. So I don't know, some ridiculous questions. They want to know everything that we brought to Cuba, all the transportation that we used to get there and when we were in Cuba, you know, all kinds of ridiculous things. So it's obviously an intimidation tactic, and we take it seriously, but it certainly doesn't stop us from doing the work we have to do, which is oppose what is really an unconscionable criminal policy that is literally killing babies, which we've seen from the doubling of the infant mortality rate.
2: Medea, one of the main talking points against you was that you guys stayed in a hotel that was supposedly off limits to Americans. I think I saw an exchange between you and Senator Rick Scott where he tried to bring this up with you. Can you clear that one up?
3: Yeah, that's so crazy because, you know, while when we were planning the trip, we didn't want to abide by these U.S. regulations because there were lovely hotels we wanted to stay in that were modest, that were inexpensive. But if you look at the government, U.S. government list of prohibited hotels, there's a whole slew of them, and there's only a handful that you can use. And in fact, when we realized that we might not have transportation because of the lack of gasoline, we had to pick one that was right in the middle of the city. And that's one we picked. It has to be one that's owned by a foreign company, and in this case is Spanish. Although I might say that more recently, the U.S. has put the screws on all of these companies, foreign companies that are working in Cuba. And now it looks like even those Spanish and other foreign-owned hotels, they're going to have to disinvest themselves of their Cuban holdings. So we stayed in the U.S. Approved hotel, and now it seems like the poor Spanish are going to lose their money on that one.
0: Because of secondary sanctions.
3: Because of secondary sanctions. And, you know, Max and Aaron, you know how ironic it is that Marco Rubio says, you know, we've got to have private enterprise in Cuba. Well, when we saw a lot of private enterprise in Cuba was during the Obama years when they started easing some of these sanctions. And the other thing is that the pressure the U.S., the Trump administration is putting on Cuba right now is really harming all of these businesses, whether they're foreign businesses that were invested in Cuba. I mean, there's one company that for 32 years, Canadian, private mining company had been mining the nickel and cobalt in Cuba, the Sherritt International. And now because of these increased sanctions that just came out about a week ago, they announced that they have to be leaving. So, you know, so much for promoting foreign enterprise in Cuba.
0: Yeah, I mean, Cuba has been open since 1989. It's just not in the way the U.S. wants. And it's the U.S. that's seeking to close it off. And I think, you know, since we got into this discussion, it seems like the U.S. strategy is to only allow an opening within this private sector, which starts with these kind of MIPIMES, and now Marco Rubio is trying to ram down $100 million of so-called aid that can only be distributed by faith-based NGOs and pumped into the private sector. Isn't that kind of the strategy here, is to sort of overwhelm Cuba with privatization?
3: Yes, but even then, the strategy is hurting the private sector. It's really impossible. If you're a owner of a business and your child gets sick and you have to go to the hospital, these are government-owned hospitals and they don't have medicine. So you can't be promoting the private sector while you are draining Cuba of electricity, of fuel, of pumped water because the water is not getting where it's going, the elevator's not working. You know, nothing is working.
4: 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In this episode, Siri Bulevant, a passenger on the Gaza Sumud flotilla, joined the Gray Zone to share his testimony of experiencing heinous abuses and torture by Israeli soldiers after the aid boats were intercepted. Max Blumenthal was then joined by Wyatt Reed from Beirut, who discussed his coverage of the war in southern Lebanon between invading Israeli forces and Hezbollah. Aaron Mate also joined to cover Iran, Cuba, Venezuela, and the latest in the U.S. To listen to the full live stream, find us on YouTube, Rumble, Instagram, Telegram and Substack, and at thegrayzone.com. That's the GRAY zone.com. Thanks for listening. We'll see you again next week.
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13: This week on Capitalism, Race, and Democracy.
17: Black people did not celebrate the 4th of July. That was the white folks' celebration. We celebrated Juneteenth, and she explained it to us.
13: San Francisco longshore workers speak out on Juneteenth.
18: Texas also played a special role in beginning the formalization of the commemoration of this day.
13: The state of Texas plays a special role in the history of the Juneteenth celebration.
19: The reality is that this oil blockade has generated a big damage in very and many essential areas of the Cuban society.
13: The U.S. intensifies its deadly blockade of Cuba.
20: It was a clear day. The USS Liberty was one of the most technologically sophisticated ships in the Navy, but it was virtually unarmed, and it was sent to observe the Six-Day War going on in the Middle East between Israel and its neighbors.
13: Outgoing Congressman Thomas Massey puts the Israeli attack on the USS Liberty in the congressional record. From Pacifica Radio, this is Capitalism, Race, and Democracy, a collective effort by producers from Pacifica stations and affiliates across the U.S. I'm your host, Polina Vasilyev.

0: On Juneteenth 2026, longshore workers in Seattle and San Francisco shut down the ports. At San Francisco ILWU Local 10, which has a majority of black workers, former ILWU 10 Secretary Treasurer Clarence Thomas and ILWU Local 10 Vice President Trent Willis talked about the history of Juneteenth and its lessons for today. They spoke with Pacifica's Steve Zeltzer.
1: We can't lose sight of the fact that the matter of Juneteenth is when in 1865, enslaved Africans, black people in the state of Texas got the word about the Emancipation Proclamation. And it's important to point out that Juneteenth is a black working class oral tradition history. When I was 7 years old, I can remember one 4th of July celebration and my mother telling me and my siblings, because she was from Port Arthur, she's from Port Arthur, Texas, and she said, children, when I grew up in Port Arthur, Texas, black people did not celebrate the 4th of July. That was the white folks' celebration. We celebrated Juneteenth. And she explained it to us so that we could understand it. That was one of my, I guess, one of our first black history lessons. But I think it's important for people to understand that Juneteenth is not only a celebration about freedom, supposed freedom from chattel slavery, but it is also about resistance. And I think that it's important for people to understand that black folks were not docile and just waited for Abraham Lincoln to free the slaves. Nothing could be further from the truth. Professor Gerald Horn, in his book, his latest book has to do with the capital of slavery, Washington, D.C., 1800 to 1865. And he describes enslaved African people as the non-paid or the unpaid sector of the working class. And we cannot forget the fact that African people engaged in slave revolts. One of the most famous, of course, is the one led by Nat Turner. We can't forget about Brother John Brown, who was not black, but he was anti-racist, and his fight and his charge on Harper's Ferry. We cannot forget about the importance of the revolution that took place in Haiti that signaled to people in bondage in the United States of America that they could take on the slave master and win. I just want to say that Juneteenth in particular is important not only for African Americans to understand, but for all working people. And in particularly at this time, you and I, Steve, have had a lot of conversation about what kind of action need to be taken right now when we see the rights of black people in the South to lose representation through gerrymandering and other rigs. The idea of black people being denied their representation is an attack not only on blacks, but it's an attack on our democracy for all Americans in this country, for all working class Americans. And I think that when we talk about what is the real meaning of Juneteenth, I think that we need to be able to connect what happened in 1865 to what is happening right now. And what I'm getting at is the attacks that are going on in the South are very, very much connected to the travails of the history of people of color in this country. We have witnessed the attempts by the Trump administration and other right-wing segregationists to whitewash the institution of slavery, to also revise history as it relates to the defeat of the South. And the whole idea is to take us back to a period of time when black people had no democratic rights, did not have the ability to earn living wages, because these attacks that are going on with regards to blacks and their voting is also happening with regards to the issue of the working class being able to live, have decent wages, have livable wages, the ability to organize. What we see right now is what we could look back in history and compare to the Roaring Twenties, the Gilded Age, where the labor was under attack, being smashed. Workers were being controlled by robber barons, and so we can see that the billionaire class is trying to take us back to that period of time. That's what Trump means when he says, make America great again. What he's talking about is when black people were in bondage and the working class did not have unions and we were desperate in fighting and in a situation of desperation. And so right now with Juneteenth, this should be a wake-up call and a rallying cry to renew the fight and struggle for democracy. One of the reasons why the ILWU has a great history with regards to the issue of anti-racism and freedom fighters is because we can look at how this particular organization came into being. The 1934 strike was led by a man by the name of Harry Bridges from Australia, who was a rank and file leader and who was confronted with the reality of having to take on the issue of white supremacy within the trade union movement because the employers were constantly using African Americans who were not members of the union as scabs to cross the picket line. And it wasn't until the recognition of Bridges and others that they had to come to grips with making the connection between race and class and reaching out to black labor leaders such as C.L. Dellums for the purpose of being able to go into black churches and to appeal to the black community not to cross the picket line. Those are facts. This kind of history is being hidden. This kind of history is being ignored. And that's why I'm talking about it today, because when we look at that particular reality and we see that the black community had no reason at all to believe anything that Harry Bridges was saying, but they trusted him to the degree that they decided to stop crossing that picket line. And that was a major reason for the victory of longshore workers in 1934. And that history is so relevant to the history of what the ILWU has stood for nearly 90 years. And I think that today, with Juneteenth, we have to be able to connect those dots. We have to be able to look at that history and give us some direction as to where we should go in the very near future. But I would like to say this. I believe that at this point in time, we need to have a national day of action. And what I mean by that is that the working class needs to be able to understand that the history of denial of voting rights for black people is something that is very much a working class issue for all working people, because this is an attack on democracy for all of us, and we need to wake up to understand that. And so a national day of action right now would be most appropriate, and I would envision that to take on the form of a national strike where workers don't go to work. November the 4th, which is election day, would seem to be an appropriate day to take such an action. People could be able to be working, folks could be assured that they could go to the polls by not working. We can only anticipate what kind of shenanigans Trump may decide to pull in terms of suppressing the vote, doing things to discourage people from voting, and the only real way to challenge that is by having people in the streets and voting and being on guard to be able to challenge any kind of foolishness that might occur to in some way suppress people's voting rights. So I think that a national call to action would be an appropriate measure to take right now with regards to how we could build on this Juneteenth celebration. And I'm hoping that we can see the kind of response from labor. People are too caught up right now in hoping that the Democratic Party is going to be victorious in the midterm elections. There's no guarantee of that at all. And even if that is true, who are these Democrats that are running? Are we going to see a situation similar to what we saw during the Obama years, where the Democrats controlled the House and Senate, and we still couldn't get the Employee Free Choice Act passed because you had conservative Democrats? So the working class needs to be mobilizing and organizing in its own name, independent of the Democratic Party. But make no mistake about it, we have to take the issue of the challenges to black representation as an attack on all of our democracy.
0: That was San Francisco ILWU Local 10's former Secretary Treasurer Clarence Thomas. Next, Pacifica's Steve Zeltzer spoke to ILWU Local 10 Vice President Trent Willis.
2: And in history, tell you 400 years of oppression, okay, that we're still going through. Okay, we've come a long way, but it's far from perfect. Even within the ILWU, the reason I love this union is because this union is one of the few unions that I've seen at least take steps to resolve the division issue of racial division. We've taken steps to do it. Now, the union has not been perfect. We've had our racial problems within the ILWU. Okay, but at least I can say the ILWU's taken steps, okay, developed programs, put committees together like the AALC, the African American Longshore Coalition. We've solved problems internally with the help of black people in this union and other minorities to solve those kind of problems. You got other unions that just do their whole white supremacist activity and they act just like regular society. Okay, so the black people and minorities don't owe those unions any loyalty. Okay, a black man can't even get in your union because you got your good old boy thing going. That's the problem with the labor movement. This country has a problem. No matter what part of the country we're talking about, whether it's liberal or conservative, this country has a problem with accountability when it comes to racism. Okay? You hear a lot of white people saying, why does it have to be about race? Well, we should be asking you the f***ing question, why does everything have to be about race? That's what black people want to know. Why does it have to be about race? Why can't we just go somewhere and be treated fairly like everybody else? Why does it have to be about race? That's what we want to know. Okay? Quit taking our terms. Just let me say that black fatigue was a term that black people used. We're the ones tired, okay? Now, these white supremacists has hijacked that term, and they're using it like they have black fatigue. What the hell are you tired of? Black people aren't doing a goddamn thing to you. like people misuse the word racist. They don't know what it means, okay? Black people cannot be racist because we're not in control of any industries or any, we're not in control of any political systems or anything that affects white people's lives. Like, we're not in charge of anything where we can make white people's lives miserable, okay? But it is like that the other way around. That's where the word racist comes from, when you are in control of somebody's livelihood and you use that control to make them miserable because of the color of their skin. Okay? People don't know the correct terms. They don't know the correct meanings of words. This is why everything's in chaos. There's a difference between a bigot and a racist. There are a lot more bigots in the country than there are racists, believe it or not.
3: And what should labor and all working people do about it? Because we're facing frontal attacks, the threat of fascism. We have a fascist government that wants to kill people, spending $70 billion for more ICE thugs, more prisons. They're going to be putting black and brown people, working people, unionists in these prisons. It seems like on Juneteenth, the threat of going back to slavery is here. And what needs to be done about it? There's been no protest against kicking blacks out of representation in the South? I mean, does there need to be a national movement in this country to really fight this and prepare against a dictatorship?
2: Yeah, well, there are protests happening, and there's a lot of opposition to what's going on as far as the gerrymandering and all of that. There's just no question as to what's going on now. Now, you talk about what the labor movement can do. That was your original question, right? I think we all know what the labor movement can do. What would the labor movement do in France? Tell me what the labor movement would do in France. What do the laborers in France do when France as a country starts messing with the workers? What do they do? Okay, you got all of these so-called, they call them socialist countries. You know, the countries that provide health care for their workers and they treat their workers half decent. They say, oh, that's socialism. Okay, you don't want that. That's what they tell American workers. You don't want socialism. Okay, well, what should we want in socialism place? Should it be capitalism? Because right now you're experiencing what capitalism is doing for your ass right now. Okay, so if you're a worker at home listening to me talk, right, I shouldn't even have to tell you what to do as a worker in response to all of this. Okay? You do the same thing workers have done since the beginning of organized labor. You put the tools down. Okay? Anything you talking about doing other than that, or at least organizing towards that, is... Okay, you're dealing with people that don't care about anything but money. They don't care about your life. They don't care if you die. They don't care if you protest, especially if you protest on the weekends and you're doing things that's not costing them any money or anything. They don't care. That is the reality of it. A lot of people are scared to say what the reality is, okay? But this whole system is based on monetary gain. It's money, okay? And if you're not affecting anybody's money, or if you're not in a position to affect anybody's money, then nobody's going to listen to you, okay? Now, we could talk about Iran right now. You think the only reason Iran is still there is because somebody got a conscience and said, oh, let's not mess with Iran. No, Iran is stopping a whole bunch of people's money. Okay, Iran is shutting down the Strait of Hormuz. Okay, what the hell are working people doing in the United States but talking a lot? Let's just be real. We can have a rally. We get up on stage. That's wrong what they're doing. And we're educating all of our working brothers and sisters to tell them what's wrong. Well, how long are we going to keep saying what's wrong? We're real good at hooping and hollering about what's wrong. What are you going to do about it? What are you going to do? You're going to call your congressperson that's got a lobbyist in his pocket? Okay? When are you going to vote to end the electoral system? That's a problem. Okay? When are we going to vote to get rid of the lobbyists? What do we have lobbyists for? Those are just people that go and pay the elected officials off so they don't listen to us. Okay, and you start explaining stuff to people simple like that. That's what a lobbyist does. They go in there and they offer congressmen and senators and elected officials, they offer them money. Okay, one of the biggest lobbyists is Israel. That's why you can't hardly get any of these congressmen and senators to speak against Israel, because Israel's paying them. Okay, so if you cut out all of the paying off the elected officials, because they're supposed to listen to us, they're not supposed to get elected by us and go in there and cast their vote for the highest bidder. They're supposed to cast their vote the way we want them to. That's why this country is in chaos.
0: That was ILWU Local 10 Vice President Trent Willis speaking to Pacifica's Steve Zeltzer on Juneteenth, June 19, 2026, as longshore workers in Seattle and San Francisco shut down the ports.

0: That was Prince. When will we be paid? You're listening to Pacifica's Capitalism, Race, and Democracy. I'm Paulina Vasilyev. Next, we share a Juneteenth report from Capitalism, Race, and Democracy producer Akua Holt of Pacifica Radio, KPFT, in Houston, Texas.
1: Texas House Bill 1016 was created by State Representative Al Edwards and passed in the 66th legislature regular session, declaring June 19th Emancipation Day in Texas. It became a legal state holiday in 1980. The celebration of Juneteenth continues across the state of Texas with family gatherings, lectures, parades, and community events. Attorney Craig Washington, former Houston activist and politician, served in the Texas State House of Representatives, the Texas State Senate, and the U.S. House of Representatives. Washington spoke with former interim general manager, Dr. Obadike Kamau of KPFT Houston.
2: Let's talk about the history of Juneteenth. This is something that happened really as the Civil War was winding down. Major General Granger came into Galveston and through his field order number 3, read the Emancipation Proclamation by Abraham Lincoln. And with that was supposed to have officially freed African people in the state of Texas. Why don't you pick it up from there? What you understand about the story?
3: My understanding is that General Granger arrived by sea through the Gulf of Mexico, and strategically, Galveston was chosen as the point to come ashore, one, because it's an island, and two, because the politics and the social strata was a little bit different than it was in other parts of Texas after the Civil War and during and after Reconstruction. And Colonel Granger came with a contingent of colored troops, which was much to the amazement of many of the local people. I've read that they were, because they had weapons. Before that, it was a rarity to see a person of African descent with a firearm of any kind. And I'm certain, given the totality of the circumstances of what I read, that was done to make a point. To the amazement and first knowledge of most of the people assembled who happened to have been of African descent. I believe it's the second stanza of the Lift Every Voice and Sing, which many of us have adopted and called the Negro National Anthem. There's a one stanza, a line that says, "We have come to the place for which our fathers sighed," and they had arrived as the people had wanted all of their lives, and that is to be free again, because remember, they were free when they went after. That tradition of celebration has carried forward from that day to this day. There have been always celebrations in the state of Texas, and as Texans have gone to other places, as far away as California and to other countries even, and into the East Coast and up the East Coast, most states have some sort of contingent of people who celebrate Juneteenth, and they still call it Juneteenth. And far and wide, it's in recognition of that event on that day.
2: Texas played a special role in the celebration of Juneteenth. It occurred in Texas. When Granger came in, he emancipated descendants of Africans in the state of Texas, but the emancipation was supposed to apply to all of the states who had practiced enslavement and were still a part of the Confederacy. This effort was meant not just to free Africans in Texas, but really Africans throughout the enslaved states. And yeah, as you said, this day has been celebrated since 1865, more than 100 years. Texas also played a special role in beginning the formalization of the commemoration of this day. And one of your former colleagues, Al Edwards, was kind of the tip of the spear in this effort. Can you talk about Al and the fight to get the state of Texas to recognize Juneteenth?
3: I'd be happy to. Representative Edwards was multifaceted but singular of purpose. He was doggedly determined to pass legislation to make the 19th of June or Juneteenth, a state holiday in the state of Texas. He met with trials and tribulations, as the song says, through many toils and snares, but eventually he was able to accomplish it because he stayed singular purpose and he stayed focused on the prize. And the prize was to have a day that all people could celebrate, not just those of us, but people of all stripes and colors and styles and types and whatever reason we use to divide God's creatures from each other, ought to be happy when slavery no longer exists, when human bondage no longer exists. And so there are a lot of people who are not of African descent who also join in the celebration because it's a celebration of freedom. And Martin Luther King said, none of us are free until all of us are free. But Al was on the money. He was the tip of the spear. He stayed on the point, and he got it done.
2: Thank you for giving us a little of the legislative history of how Juneteenth became a state of Texas law. And also, very quickly, what do you think of the effort to make it a national holiday?
3: I think it's worthy of the effort, and I hope that they get it passed. Anything that brings us together in peace and in harmony, regardless of what our background is a good thing. If we can have a good time and celebrate each other and celebrate freedom in general, just like we do the 4th of July, then I think it's a good thing, and I hope it passes.
2: Former Congressman Craig Washington is also a former Texas State Senator and also a former member of the Texas State House. Brother Washington has shared with us some history of the holiday of Juneteenth, and most importantly, he shared with us how the first formal commemoration of Juneteenth by a governmental body took place. We want to honor the memory of Al Edwards, the brother who was so very, very involved.
1: Special thanks to Dr. Obadike Kamau of KPFT and former Congressman Craig Washington.
0: We thank Capitalism, Race, and Democracy producer Akua Holt of Pacifica Radio, KPFT in Houston, Texas, for that contribution.

0: fertile ground, broken branches. This is Pacifica's Capitalism, Race, and Democracy. I'm your host, Paulina Vasiliev. Donald Trump and his Secretary of State Marco Rubio are seeking to strangle Cuba with a total blockade of oil shipments to the island nation in order to get the communist government to capitulate to the demands of the United States. At last week's Labor Notes conference in Chicago, the Deputy Chief of Mission of the Embassy of Cuba to the United States, Ambassador Tanieres Diegues, spoke about the starvation and closure of hospitals, killing babies and other patients from the lack of energy.
1: I would like to thank, on behalf of the Cuban people, on behalf of our government, the solidarity with the people of Cuba. It's very important to having you here, all the show of solidarity that you have been given to the Cuban people. From my heart, I would like to thanks as well, Amber, for your touching and emotional statement. My purpose here and the main goal is to update our friends here in the United States about the current situation in our country. As Amber mentioned, since January 29, there is a blockade on oil to Cuba and has been prohibited for the United States administration, any shipment oil to Cuba. We have been received one of them during more than 6 months. And of course, this blockade is adding to the already hard, big framework of the blockade that we have been receiving for more than 60 years. The blockade is not coming from January. Has been doing and damaged the Cuban people more than 60 years. And now in January, increase this measure with the siege of oil that prohibit any shipment to Cuba. And in May 1st, during this big stand that Cuban people normally does in Havana and in whole country, the administration take other executive order expanding the scope of the measure of the January 29 executive order and created a new unilateral coercive measure with secondary measures as well, and trying to put more pressure in different enterprise companies that

to the United States and to any other country. Cuba has been, during many years, has been bringing solidarity to different parts of the world. Cuba has been doctors, has been teachers, has finished with illiteracy in different parts of the world with a Cuba pedagogical method, Yes I Can, and we have been always collaborating with the people most in need around the world, including with the people of United States, in which we have, for example, more than 200 doctors graduated in Cuba for free here in United States today. Despite the blockade and despite the policy of the United States against Cuba. And this is what we are doing during more than 60 years because this is part of the main values of our people. And we will continue to do so. But the reality is that this oil blockade has been generated a big damage in very and many essential areas of the Cuban society that has been affected. Because the energy is not only necessary to transportation and to have in houses, etc., or to keep the economy, it's as well necessary for maintain the hospital, the service of the hospital, for maintain the service of the different education institutions, etc. And the life of the Cuban workers has been damaged a lot with this oil blockade. For example, I'm going to give you some numbers to have an idea what happened today in Cuba. We have, for example, more than 96,000 people waiting for surgeries in Cuba today because we don't have energy enough in the hospitals to do it. We have doctors that we have medicine because we produce our own medicines, and I'm going to speak after of the damage of the biotech sector, but the people need, the hospital need energy to do the surgeries. We have more than 32,000 pregnancy people, our country, waiting for different kind of treatment. Our country is very well known because we have a big and important and free and universal program of maternity, of care of maternity. And this has been very damaged for the oil blockade. Today, even in these circumstances, we're trying to prioritize this kind of issue and this kind of sector in the society. For example, the Organization of Health recognized Cuba because we have keep it, including in these circumstances, non-transmission of HIV mother to children. The only country around the world that today have this successful result. And including with this oil blockade has been very difficult, but we prioritize the care of the mother, the care of the children. This has been very affected. For example, the hope of life of the children with cancer in Cuba has been, that normally is 80%, has been decreased to 60% because the energy crisis. This is cruel. I don't have other word to characterize this situation. It's cruel, and our people deserve to live in peace and to live and to develop for our, with our own resources and with our own for our own. The situation is very difficult, in particular in the area of health, because we have a universal and free health care system in which we protect, the state protect a lot, are trying to develop, but it's very difficult to maintain the health service, because without energy, it's impossible that, for example, babies that are in intensive care don't die when the air finished because the energy done. I mean, the mothers are see how the babies are dying, or the nurses need to have the babies because before they're dying, because they know that they're going to die. It's a situation that cannot be explained to any mother. If there is any mother in these rooms, know what I mean. There is not argument, not explanation, any possibility to explain to a mother that this will be happening.

0: I mean, it's very cruel to have this situation, and in particular, this siege of oil has been damaged to the Cuban worker class, to the Cuban worker people, because the people of Cuba is that, is a worker. All of us, as we are not part of the elite, we're part of the worker people, I mean. And this is something that the people don't understand when I speak about Cuba, and this is very important to explain. We are a country of peace. We explain in different meetings that, of course, that we want a good relation with our neighbors, including with the United States. We have been conveyed a different administration that we are ready to sit and talk about any issue that is beneficial for both countries, for Cuba and for the United States, to have a good relation as neighbor. We have border in common in the sea. We have, things to share and that could be beneficial for both sides. One of them, for example, is biotech sector. Despite the blockade, despite the very hard circumstances in which Cuba has been developed during these years, we have been able to develop a big biotech sector. We have a lot of innovative products in biotech sector. For example, EverProP, which reduced the risk of amputation of diabetic foot in more than 80%. Diabetic is a problem here in the United States. And this product cannot be used for the United States people because they blockade. We recently have been developed a very innovative product against Alzheimer's, a big problem in the United States. I invite you to see a documentary about this product that is named Teresita's Dream, because the doctor of which, has the research about this product, the name is Teresita, and his mother died from Alzheimer's, and she passed all the life trying to research about this medicine. It's a beautiful documentary. But we have this innovative product, and the United States people cannot use because the blockade. We have been developed during the last month with this blockade of oil, the vaccine against lung cancer, and one vaccine against different type of cancers that can be used and can be beneficial for United States people. Cannot be used for the United States people because the insane and nonsense policy against Cuba. Because everything could be in the future. Together built research together, both sides, researchers from Cuba, researchers from United States can exchange information. This is what we want, but on the basis of the respect of our sovereignty. Because of course that we want to have a good relation with our neighbor, but the only rule that Cuba has been asking is nothing impossible to do it. It's respect to our sovereignty and to our independence, because no country has the right to dictate what happened in Cuba. Cuba is not perfect, but the Cuban problem should be resolved for the Cubans, not for anything else.
1: That was Ambassador Tanieris Diegues, Deputy Chief of Mission of the Embassy of Cuba to the United States, speaking at the Labor Notes National Conference in Chicago.

0: This is Pacifica's Capitalism, Race, and Democracy. I'm Paulina Vasilyev. On the floor of the House of Representatives on June 8th, recently primaried Kentucky Republican Congressman Thomas Massie ended 59 years of congressional silence about the Israeli military's deadly attack on the USS Liberty. The Liberty was a U.S. Navy technical research, i.e. electronic surveillance, spy ship, then sailing in international waters off Palestine when Israel launched its six-day war against Egypt, Syria, Jordan, and Palestine on June 5th. The Israeli air and naval attacks on the ship, which began on June 8th, went on for more than 30 hours and killed 34 American sailors and naval personnel while wounding 174 others.
1: We now recognize the gentleman from Kentucky, Mr. Massie, for 5 minutes.
2: I request unanimous consent to revise and extend my marks and to introduce other material into the record.
1: Without objection.
2: Mr. Speaker, it's my great honor, maybe one of the biggest honors of my lifetime, to stand here on the floor and do something that's 59 years overdue, to recognize the survivors and those who gave their lives on the USS Liberty 59 years ago today, when they were viciously attacked by IDF jets and also after that by torpedo boats. I'm going to tell you a little bit of their story. And there, by the way, there's at least a dozen of them here today with us. I just met with them in my office, and they related this story to me. You know, it was a clear day. The USS Liberty was one of the most technologically sophisticated ships in the Navy, but it was virtually unarmed, and it was sent to observe the six-day war going on in the Middle East between Israel and its neighbors. It arrived on June 7th. And the weather was clear. The planes came out to meet them, to investigate. And then on the next day, on June 8th, they started the day. The visibility was unlimited. The American flag was flying proudly on the USS Liberty. More planes came from Israel to surveil the boat, the ship. And they thought they were in good shape. But what happened next surprised them all. French Mirage jets showed up. And for 25 minutes, strafed and attacked the USS Liberty. They shot rockets. They shot 30-millimeter cannons into the hull and into the ship. They even dropped napalm on the bridge of the ship. This was an effort to kill everybody on board. There was no intention of taking prisoners. After the 25 grueling minutes of attack on this virtually unarmed ship, and they thought things were over and they could recover, the torpedo boats showed up, three torpedo boats. They launched four torpedoes. One of them hit the hull of the USS Liberty and killed 25 people instantly. It blew a 40-foot by 40-foot hole in the side of this ship. They were intent on sinking it. But they were also intent on not having a single survivor. According to eyewitness accounts, the Israelis machine gunned the lifeboats that they put down. They machine gunned the firefighters who were on the deck. They were bringing the wounded and the dead to the mess hall to triage them. They had one doctor who was trying to help them all, put a few stitches in. It was harrowing, and it's amazing. If not for that crew, that boat would have sunk that day. But it still wasn't over. Helicopters showed up. Combat helicopters. And the USS Liberty, even though their signals were being jammed by the Israelis, got a signal out. And there were ships that tried to respond. The USS Saratoga, the USS America sent planes. Both of them sent planes to help the USS Liberty. And something happened that's never happened before. A ship under attack, the planes were recalled. This has never happened before. And they sat there for 17 hours, 34 dead, 174 wounded out of 294 crew members. That's over 70% casualty rate, unheard of. The Israelis were intent on leaving no survivor. And what about our own military? Why did they not send anybody for 17 hours to help these men? So what really happened? You know, the official reports say that it was a case of mistaken identity. But if you listen to Dean Rusk, former Secretary of State, Richard Helms, CIA Director, Bobby Ray Inman, head of the NSA, Captain Ward Boston, who was the chief counsel of the Court of Inquiry. If you listen to Admiral Moore, who served in Pearl Harbor, Midway, commanded both the Atlantic and Pacific Fleet, and was chairman of the Joint Chiefs of Staff, none of these distinguished men think this was an accident. They think it was intentional murder by the country of Israel, either as a false flag operation or because they simply didn't want anybody observing what they were doing that day. Well, I've got a call to action for everybody here. Honor these individuals. Quit ignoring that they exist. Go to their website, ussliberty.org. Support them. And while they're still alive, they need closure. Let's give them closure. Let's have an investigation. Let's pass a resolution honoring them. It's long overdue. And then they can have their justice. With that, I yield back. And I ask unanimous consent to enter into the record a declaration of Ward Boston declaring that the only official court of inquiry was invalid.
1: Without objection, so ordered.
2: I yield back.
1: The gentleman yields back.
0: That was outgoing Republican Kentucky Congressman Thomas Massie speaking on the floor of Congress about Israel's attack on the USS Liberty during the June 1967 Six-Day War it waged against Egypt, Jordan, Syria, and Palestine. That concludes today's edition of Capitalism, Race, and Democracy. 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I've been your host, Paulina Vasilyev. Thanks for listening.

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5: Oh.
6: Then mama. 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
6: No, we owe it all to WBAI.
5: Well, what about the oregano?
6: We put it on his pizza.
7: If you owe it all to WBAI, make sure to keep your membership current. 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
8: 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That was the whole reason for getting rid of the tenements that go with it.
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0: My name is Reggie Johnson, and this show starts at midnight on Tuesdays. 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From the Soundboard is a program that usually focuses on concerts regardless of musical style, where the artist and or group perfects the art of the call and response with its audience. And today, we're going to continue on celebrating Black Music Month by focusing on one of the greatest crooners in the history of popular music. And if you think about the short list of individuals out there who had the gift and the ability to deliver songs in a way where it's passionate and very
1: seductive,
0: as well as emotional and doing it in a way where it wasn't deemed as being very misogynistic. I mean, who's out there? I guess if you want to talk about it within the realms of soul music, you can definitely put Sam Cooke in that list. Teddy Pendergrass, definitely. Barry White, yeah. Luther Vandross, yeah. Freddie Jackson, yes. Marvin Gaye, absolutely. El DeBarge, Howard Hewitt. And that's just within the realms of soul music, because this individual not only mastered the crooning within soul music, but he did it in popular music as well, too, because his voice was amazing to the point where he could actually sing a song that was tailored-made for a Disney movie and would get the popularity that it deserved. Sadly, this individual made his surprise transition earlier this year at the age of 75 within the Metro Atlanta area. And he had one of the coolest names out there. And he was born Robert Peepo Bryson. But the world knew him as Peebo Bryson. Peebo Bryson. I just like saying his name a lot. I always like saying his name. And I always respected his craft. Peebo Bryson is who we're focusing on. And we're going to pay tribute to this individual of him just having the ability of doing what he has been doing for so long. And unfortunately, his passing means that style of crooning and singing is lost to the world. But that's okay, because at the very least, we're going to pay tribute to this individual who gave so much, talking about romance and love and about relationships. In fact, he was deemed as the voice of love. Okay? He was deemed as the voice of love. I mean, like, when a designation, a proclamation like that is presented to an individual in that way, what can you say? But anyway, I'm going to read an article that comes from the New York Times back in June 2nd of this year. And it was titled Peebo Bryson, soul singer known as the voice of love, dies at 75. And it was written by Clay Risen. And here we go. Peebo Bryson, a silky smooth singer whose lengthy resume of chart-topping soul records, many of them duets with renowned female singers, earned his nickname, the Voice of Love, along with two Grammys for the Disney movie hits Beauty and the Beast and A Whole New World. Peebo, his first album, was released in 1976 when funk and disco ruled the airwaves. But four of its sensual ballads, It's Just a Matter of Time, Underground Music, Just Another Day, and I Can Make It Better reached the top 30 on the U.S. soul charts, establishing him as an heir to his idols, Sam Cooke and Nat King Cole. Mr. Bryson went on to dominate the soul and R&B charts for nearly two decades. His songs dealt with complex relationships and passionate love, themes that spoke to the adult contemporary listeners who made up the core of his fan base. Relationships are a vast thing, he told the Chicago Tribune in 1986. They're like people. Everyone is different, so I write about them as I see them and as I have experienced them. Through the 1980s, he developed a reputation as a reliable duet partner, paired with powerful female singers like Regina Bell, Roberta Flack, and Natalie Cole. Tonight, I Celebrate My Love, a duet with Ms. Flack, reached number 4 on Billboard's U.S. Adult Contemporary charts in 1983, his first of many songs to crack the top 20. The next year, he reached number 1 on the same chart with a solo effort, If Ever You Were In My Arms Again. But it was in the early 1990s that Mr. Bryson had his biggest hits. Sung with Celine Dion, Beauty and the Beast in 1991, his platinum-selling version of the theme song from the Disney animated film of the same name was nominated for Best Song and Best Record at the Grammys and won the award for Best Pop Performance by a Duo or Group with Vocals. He repeated the feat a next year, winning the same award for his version, A Whole New World. The theme from the Disney movie Aladdin, performed with Regina Bell, it reached number 1 on the Billboard's Hot 100 chart, knocking off Whitney Houston's I Will Always Love You after a 14-week run. Both tracks also won awards at the Golden Globe and the Academy Awards, though those awards went to the songwriters. Mr. Bryson repeatedly resisted pressure from record labels and other musicians to embrace a more contemporary pop, rock, or hip-hop style, insisting that he had to stay true to his roots, even if it meant passing up bigger paychecks. I have to make music without giving up who I am, he told the New Pittsburgh Courier in 1992. Not for any pop dream or for any promise of greater success. Robert Peepo Bryson was born on April 13, 1951 in Greensville, South Carolina. His father, Telford Copeland, was rarely present, and he was raised mostly by his mother, Marie Bryson, and his maternal grandparents on the farm nearby Maudlin, South Carolina. His mother encouraged his early interest in music, taking him to see acts like Little Richard and Mr. Cooke. I saw all the greats, and by the time I was 5 or 6 years old, I could sing right along with them, he told the Philadelphia Tribune in 2022. When I was that little, I could sing most of their songs, astonishing people in the audience around me who couldn't believe that music was coming out of a little boy. After winning a talent contest at 12, he began singing backup with a local band, Al Friedman and the Upsetters. In his teenage years, he joined a musical mentor, Moses Dillard, in the band Dillard and the Textown Display, which toured the country. He got his nickname Peebo from Mr. Dillard, who had trouble pronouncing his middle name. The band was mediocre, but talent scouts picked out Mr. Bryson as a potential solo artist. He released his self-titled debut album with Bang Records and then moved to Capitol in 1977. Mr. Bryson's fan base skewed female, but he said he also tried to write songs for men. I'm trying to show men that it's okay to be sensitive and sensual, said the Philadelphia Tribune, instead of feeling like they have to be macho. All right, and you just finished hearing me read an article from the New York Times that was titled Peabo Bryson, soul singer known as the voice of love, dies at 75, written by Clay Risen back in June 2nd. And now I'm going to tell you what we have heard so far. Now, I played a lot of his early stuff, a lot of the B-sides, because in the concert I got, pretty much going to hear the stuff that he is popular for. So here I go, rattling off what we have heard so far. So the first thing we heard was Smile from the Peabo album, released in 1976. After that, Love from the Heart from the Reaching for the Sky album, released in 1977. After that, we heard Crosswinds from the Crosswinds album, released in 1978. After that, we heard Life is a Child from the Paradise album, released in 1980. Impossible from the I Am Love album, released in 1981. Friction, Turn the Hands of Time album, released in 1981. You Believe in Love from the Peabo album, released in 1976. A Fool Already Knows from the Reaching for the Sky album, released in 1977. There's No Guarantee from the I Am Love album. And last and certainly not least, I'm So Into You from the Crosswinds album back in 1977. And what's playing under me is a loop of a song that is titled Why Don't You Make Up Your Mind from the Turn the Hands of Time album, released in 1990, released in 1981. And it kind of has like a Philly sound to it, you know, like a Philly International sound, you know, that influence of Gamble and Huff. I feel that. So the next thing we're going to hear is the live recorded portion of this program. And we're going to hear Peabo Bryson doing his thing at this concert called Ladies Request, which was recorded back in 1999 in Washington, D.C., inside the studios of BET. Now, this was during a time when BET actually made serious attempts of being black entertainment television, not the minstrel show that they're doing these days. But anyway, this was really good. And again, this was going back in the day when BET had Bet on Jazz Channel. And this originally broadcast on the Bet on Jazz Channel. And it was great. It was really great. And Peabo was in his element. He was definitely in his element. And you can't ask for any more from someone like a Peabo Bryson. So he was doing his thing. It's excellent. And we're going to hear it. Okay? So, with that said, while the concert is on the air, please consider becoming a financial supporter to this radio station by calling 833-922-4692 or 833-WBAINYC. That's 833-WBAINYC. As we are making attempts of raising money for the transmitter that is responsible for this broadcast to emanate within a 90-mile radius, okay? 833-922-4692 or 833-WBAINYC. All right, without further ado, I present you Peabo Bryson doing his thing in Washington, D.C. back in 1999 during this concert called Ladies Request. Here we go.
1: Put your hands together for the one, the only platinum recording artist, Mr. Peabo Bryson.

As promised, there are going to be songs from my new CD that I'm very proud of, as a matter of fact. We're about to do one of them now. It's a song that was written by Diane Warren and Robbie Buchanan. And it's what people of Russian would like to be in somebody's life, and that's somebody special. I want to be somebody in somebody's life. Me, me, me. Okay. Well, I'm not going anywhere. Jeez, is that me with an afro? Jeez, that's Tamara Dobson on the back of there. She's 6'2", barefoot, and I am towering over her. That means my platforms must look like that. Here we go.

0: Is that when I was walking around out there, someone had a request.
1: Right here.
0: Well, stand up here. So.
1: I'm Cynthia Gill from Silver Springs, Maryland.
0: All right.
1: I have a story to tell.
0: Please.
1: I don't know if you remember me, but in 1992, my best girlfriend right here, Tootie, had a surprise birthday party for me, girls. Eat your heart out. Peabo Bryson sang happy birthday to me at a private party and kissed me on this cheek.
0: Oh.
1: I love you, Peabo. I love you, God.
0: And
1: every time I hear tonight, I'll celebrate, my heart just.
0: Say, Cynthia, come right down here. Hold on right there. Cynthia, this deserves something special. I know it's not your birthday, but... That's very sweet. Tootie, you're a good friend. You know what? Tootie. I think good friends should be rewarded, don't you? Put your hands together for Tootie, doing that for a friend. There you go, Tootie. All right. I would sing with Roberta Flack in a taxi if she asked me to. But fortunately, I got to sing this song in the studio with Roberta Flack, who is my bestest good friend. And she's extraordinary and exquisite in every single way that a woman, that all women are. She's not here tonight. However, we do have an outstanding female vocalist that's very, very talented and was the co-producer of the new CD project. Her name is Regina Troop. Will you put your hands together for her right now? She's going to help us sing this song. Make her feel welcome now. Come on.

Excuse me. You ever wonder what's in here? Just a little honey. Jack Daniels, or just kidding. Secrets or something. This is a song that's, I think it's from the new CD, and it's kind of hip. I kind of like it. It's kind of slick. It's kind of grooving. It's kind of 90s. It's kind of, you know, late 90s, as a matter of fact. I think it's ready for the millennium. And it's called Got My Eye on You.

Thank you so much. This song is very special. Being a parent, single parent, is a marvelous experience. And I watched my little girl grow up, and now I have Marissa, and I'm Pop Pop, and then she's Marissa, and she doesn't know that I'm her grandfather, and she's never going to know. Because I don't want to be a grandfather. But Marissa is very special, and watching her grow up now is doubly special. When a man watches a little girl grow up, there comes a point when he doesn't want her to grow any older. He just wants her to stay five. Just right there, where he's her whole world. I'm Marissa's whole world. She thinks that, oh yeah, she thinks that, especially with the Disney song, she thinks that I can walk on water. So that's what this song is about. My new record company, Windham Hill, found this song for me, and I wanted to do it because it represents a critical portion of who Pete Will Bryson is, and the title of the CD is Unconditional Love. And that's probably the only unconditional love we may ever know. Amen. You know what I'm saying? Yes. That parental love is the only love that there is. Cool. So, bear with me.

0: All right now.
1: Thank you so kindly.
2: Yes. I think we have like one more request. And your name is?
3: I'm Margaret Parker.
2: I'm Margaret.
3: And first, I want to welcome you to Washington, D.C., my hometown.
2: Nice to be here. Oh, it's nice to be here. Thank you.
3: I have a story to tell.
2: Please.
3: That's related to you. And I remember I had gotten recently divorced, and I was sitting there, and I was just feeling that sense of despair, anguish, abandonment, confusion.
2: Mm-hmm. Been there, done that. You know, I've had some experience with this D.C. area.
3: And I...
4: Come on.
3: And I thought all men were like him. But then I got this phone call, and it was from my first love. And it was so incredible because when he called, he just reached out and called. And he just like lifted me up and encouraged me. And he said, you know, you're just a beautiful sister and you can do it. And I want you to know.
2: All right, sister, speak on it.
3: I was just so moved when he told me this. And he said, hold on. I'm going to let Peebo tell you best.
0: Oh,
3: and,
0: yes.
3: And he said, hold on. And he went and put on this song. This song, he said, Peebo's going to tell you that you're going to feel the fire again.
2: She's happy now. Come on. This is one of my most favorite songs in the whole world. It's my very first hit record. I don't mind doing it any night, every night. I love it.

Let it always be said that Phoebo Bryson and this company, this band, we truly enjoyed entertaining you this night. And we hope that when you hear new songs from the new CD and old songs, that you will think fondly on these moments that we've shared up close and personal. And that you will always remember for a time Phoebo Bryson and this body of people stood face to face, heart to heart, and soul to soul. And that I said this without hiding, that Phoebo Bryson loves you from the bottom of his heart. May God bless and keep you always. Thank you so kindly. That's Mr. Ryo Okamoto on keyboards. That's the very lovely Miss Lorraine Baina on drums. Very talented Mr. Michael Hoskins on percussion and sax. And the fabulous Keith Rawls on keyboards. The always exceptional Mr. Derek Scott on guitar. The exquisite Miss September Gray on background vocals. The very lovely, very talented Miss Regina Too. And our always exceptional and extraordinary musical conductor, Mr. Dwight Wayne Watkins on bass, vocals, and keyboards. Thank you.

0: All right, and we are now in the closing moments of From the Soundboard. My name is Reggie Johnson. This show starts at midnight on Tuesdays. That's Monday into Tuesday, folks, here on WBAI New York, 99.5 FM and WBAI.org online. And we just finished listening to a live recording of Peabo Bryson doing his thing in Washington, D.C. at the BET Studios back in 1999. When Black Entertainment Television was actually trying to be Black Entertainment Television. As I said before, not like the current minstrel show that it is right now. But hey, the one thing you can say without any doubt that Peabo Bryson was no minstrel act. He was a man that knew what he was doing. He was a love man. He was the voice of love, and he sung to his bass crowd. And you know what? That's a beautiful thing. Thank you, Peabo, for who you were. And at least we have the music to share and to play as many times we want to. All right. So if you appreciate what you've just heard, please consider becoming a financial supporter to this radio station by calling 833-922-4692 or 833-WBAI-NYC. That's 833-WBAI-NYC. 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Okay, with all that said, that's it for this week. And I hope to see everyone here same time for something entirely different. With that said, my name is Reggie Johnson. The name of this program is From the Soundboard. And I see y'all same time next week. Until then, peace, y'all.
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Welcome to another edition of Shenu Living here on WBAI 99.5 FM in New York City. Also heard on WBAI.org. I am your host, Reverend Queen Mother Imaku, also known as Loren Manmani Lane. It's a joy to be with you after a truly busy week and weekend. But I'm in a really wonderful place, and I hope that you are too. Let me just, first of all, talk about how extremely busy Juneteenth was all over the globe. I mean, in Ghana, they acknowledged Juneteenth for the first time. And if you were listening last week, then you remember that I shared with you that I was going to be hosting two Juneteenth events at the Branch Brook branch of the Newark Library, which I did. And it was a joy. I mean, I could use the word joy, but it truly was a joy. And I really hope that the people who attended enjoyed coming. Let me give some shout outs. First of all, last week was proof that people really are listening to the show. After I finished the show last week and uploaded it, and you know, I've had some tech issues because I need a new computer. I really need a new computer. So it's been a bit problematic at the last minute, down to the wire, getting the show into WBAI to the magnificent engineers that we have. And they're being so gracious with my trying to make the deadline to get the show uploaded so that they can put it into rotation for it to go into the regular time slot, which is from 5 to 6 a.m. as you're listening now. And if you're listening in the archive and you ever want to catch it live, then please join us then. But yeah, my computer has been really, really giving me a fit. So I generally then listen to the show after it's on, and then try to go back to sleep for at least another hour or two. And I got a phone call from Janine, who is a regular listener of WBAI. She keeps it on all the time. So I got a call from her letting me know that she really enjoyed the show and that she and her husband, Anthony, were going to come to my yoga session on Saturday, and they did, coming all the way from Brooklyn to Newark, New Jersey. Anthony gave up his birthday, or made it part of his birthday, to come and be part of the class. And the class was to help promote the BYTA, the Black Yoga Teachers Association. Wow, we had a really great time. And I want to also shout out Dr. Ken, who showed up for both of my Juneteenth events, including the Wednesday lecture I did at the same location, the Branch Brook Library in Newark, and then also for the yoga session. And again, everybody who came out, you know, it was beautiful. But I also want to give a special shout out to the two initiates who are students of mine, who came out. One came all the way out from Maryland. The other one was here in New Jersey, okay. But still, the two of them traveled in and attended the class and then embarked on the initiation journey that was set for that weekend. We'll do a show about initiation. We've talked about it before. We've touched on it. But I also want to let you know that it's not all hunky-dory, easy-peasy, and all of that. You've got to work for it. And over the course of 2 days, I saw these two really show endurance. And so a super special shout-out to Reverend Atef Nesu and Jeti Kawe Hesi, a.k.a. Reverend King Father Alan Van Johnson, and also to Reverend Queen Mother Reg Twinia Nzinga Kem. They've been on the path for a while, and it requires study, it requires perseverance,
requires dedication. So today, in my place of joy, I'm going to be sharing with you more music. You know, there was a lot of wonderful response to the music that I played last week. I want to play some motivational music for you, the stuff that's on my playlist too, okay, the current playlist, you know, because it's all about motivation for me. And so here on Shenu Living, we are continuing to reach for things that are higher, the things that are for us, that are going to make us feel complete, the things that are healthy, the things that are, that bring us love and reflection as we continue to grow through this thing called living. And we want to be able to live fully. So we're going to start with the song from Ricky Martin. This was a song that was used for the World Cup some years back, The Cup of Life, here on WBAI 99.5 FM.

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I'm your host, Lauren Mamani Lane, also known as Reverend Queen Mother Imaku. The song you just heard was one of my favorites, Vivir Mi Vida, by Mark Anthony, who I call my salsa boo. Yes, indeed. And before that was Ricky Martin, A Cup of Life. We're celebrating life here, not just today, but every single day, being in a place of joy. I hope you are too. I hope it's going to be a really wonderful day for you. Do your best to make it just that. We're going to continue the good feelings with the good music here. And also, listen, remember to hang out until the end, where you'll get the book of the week, the gemstone of the week, the healing herb of the week, and the affirmation of the week. But let's keep the flow going with a song that many of you know from, I think the 50s is when it originally came out. And then there was a redistribution of this song in the 90s. This is Babatunde Olatunji, Akiwowo, here on WBAI 99.5 FM in New York City.

You're listening to Shenu Living here on WBAI 99.5 FM in New York City and also heard on the web at WBAI.org. I'm your host, Laren Mamani Lane, also known as Reverend Queen Mother Imaku, and it's my pleasure to bring the wonderful sounds of joy to you today and hopes of personal achievement and joy for everyone every single day as we do our best to live our best lives. You just heard, now before you heard my salsa boo, you just heard my ether boo. I call him that because he transitioned in 2016. Well, so they say, Juan Gabriel, Todo Está Bien. I listen to this song every day. And there's a house music version of it too. And it means everything's fine. I love that as a motivational song every single day. I mean, look up the English lyrics. It's really a beautiful, inspiring song. It is. So, and the life of Juan Gabriel, greatly inspiring. There have been, oh gosh, there have been movies made about it. He made sure to tell his story because Lord knows his mama tried to squash it, or at least a woman they say was his mother. I really believe it was his grandmother, and I believe that his sister was really his mother. But we're not going to go down that road. Let's just say it would be a good idea for you to look up his story. He was a real overcomer. I mean, I became fascinated because not only was he incredibly talented, and he became known as the best songwriter in Mexico, but he just had such a triumph of the spirit. There could have been so many horrible things that happened to him that were worse than the things that happened, but he persevered and not just survived, but also became one of the most revered singers and entertainers in not just Mexico, but also the world. So check him out if you don't know who Juan Gabriel is. Now, there are some who say that he faked his death. It's possible, okay? But in the meantime, I think it's a good idea to celebrate the music that he left behind because he really conquered so many genres. He was known as the Latin Elvis Liberace, Michael Jackson, Prince. I feel like I'm leaving out somebody else. Elvis, yes. He was supposed to be, and Frank Sinatra. He was supposed to be a combination of all of them and then some. Let me tell you. Anyway, before that, you heard, okay, so this is my relative in my head, Celia Cruz, Life is a Carnival. I hope that you are enjoying all of this. You know, I also wanted to share a song from a Mexican performer that I love because of a Mexican-American mentor that I deeply loved. Let me just tell you about Don Miguel Ortiz Hill. As an author, he is known as Michael Ortiz Hill. As an ancestor, he is known now by his birth name, Miguel. Don is the title of respect, as I had shared with you a couple of episodes ago. He is the one who is responsible for my being initiated into the Nanga tradition of the Shona and Ndebele people. He was initiated by Mandaza Kandemwa, Baba Mandaza Kandemwa. I'm the one who started calling him that. I was first initiated by Michael, Don Miguel, and then initiated by Baba Mandaza Kandemwa, who is living in his homeland in South Africa right now, but he does travel and tour the world with his message of peace. Because ultimately, becoming a Nanga is becoming a peacemaker. It is the healer, but it is the one who heals communities, and healing takes on so many different forms. The initiation I had with Don Miguel was absolutely magical. It was the stuff that movies are made of. And that's a story, I guess, for another day. But I would say it was divinely ordained because I followed protocol. Before
you get initiated in anything else, before you explore anything else, you're supposed to check in with your spiritual godmother or godfather, okay? In the Kemetic tradition, it's called your Tefnacher, as far as the godfather is concerned. So I checked with Grandmaster Cam to see about this because I wanted an answer for why I had epilepsy. I knew it ran in my family. I was told by a number of people that there was a spiritual connection. So I did this search one night. I sat in front of my computer and I prayed, and I put in epilepsy and spirituality or something like that. And what came up was this article by Michael Ortiz Hill about water spirit disease. I've talked about that in a past show. Water spirit disease is an illness that a person is born with if they are marked to become a healer, if that is their destiny. And generally, if something like epilepsy is displayed because it's considered water spirit disease, then in indigenous cultures, the child would be given to the healer of the community for training to become the next healer. You want to call it shaman or shaman, but the next person who's responsible for being the healing person of their community. The epilepsy wasn't feared. It wasn't spoken of as being evil. It was considered holy and sacred. So I reached out to Don Miguel, and

drops, then I'm going to initiate you. And I said, okay, I can get there. I hung up the phone and said, but I'm broke. And I called my friend Baba Adewad I, and I said, no, no, wait, wait, wait, let me do this. Let me do this correctly. First, I called my godfather and I told him about this. And he said, go get that. Obviously, there's something there that you're supposed to retrieve for our people. And so go get that. It's your destiny. Okay, so I had his blessing, but I still had no money. So, and I was living in Trenton at the time. Now, listen, I called my friend Baba Adewad I in Philadelphia, and I used to live in Philly. So this was my brother friend, and I said to him, I have this opportunity to get initiated in the Nanga tradition of the Shona and Ndebele people. And it seems like there's some kind of a connection with the whole thing with the water spirits and my having epilepsy. And he said, well, did you go to Oracle? I said, yeah. He said, did the Oracle say the way was open? I said, yeah. He said, well, if the Oracle said the way was open, then that means it's gonna the roads are gonna open for you. And he said, I can tell you that if you can get down here to Philadelphia, I got $30 I can give you. And you're gonna have to trust that the rest of it's gonna come together. And so that's exactly what happened. I went to Philadelphia when it was the day for me to head up to Massachusetts. And he gave me $30. And next thing you know, another dear friend of mine put $100 in my bank account. And it was like that, you know, just boom, boom, boom. One of my spiritual mentors had sent me a check for $30 or $50, I don't remember. But it all just started coming together. And it was like a breadcrumb trail, truly based on trust. I got to Massachusetts and I met Don Miguel, and it was like we had known each other forever. So all these amazingly mystical things happened when I was there. I'll save that for another day. I've talked about it sometimes on my other shows that I've done that are on YouTube and on Facebook, but I can tell you that it was just like something out of a movie. And I found that truly the connection with the water spirits and epilepsy, that's a real thing. And so learning how to really work with that energy, because that means also that you're easily mounted spiritually, right? And so it's been a number of years, but you know, now I have an understanding of what that means to have a greater control over that. In fact, my mentor had told me some years before when she found out that I had epilepsy, she said, you know, you can actually control that. She said that she used to have seizures and she learned to work with it. So anyway, I have to say that the thing that I have learned the most was the connection between the water spirits that are here in the US that came with us in our transatlantic journey, the Ma'afa, and also the connection in the Caribbean countries. And of course, in the motherland, and you know, they vary from one end of the motherland to the other, but still the fact is that they are highly revered. Water is a reflection of who you are and where you are. Water reflects up all of your stuff. Water is ancient memory. And when you have a lineage of mystics and healers, then they end up expressing themselves in various ways and do things to get your attention to remind you of your purpose. If you are here to be a healer, a peacemaker, a minister, then they'll let you know. And there's something about when you answer the call. Wow. I'm grateful. I'm so grateful. And I miss Don Miguel. He passed away a couple of years ago. And he's an ancestor now.

Almost all of my spiritual teachers that I've had are ancestors now. And so I pour a libation for them on a regular basis. And I feel them with me. And I'm encouraged to know that I am not alone. And to know that they saw something in me that would be helpful, not only to myself, but to mankind. I'm grateful. It's important to know your purpose. You don't run around acting, like you're holier than thou. If anything, it humbles you even more. You get a greater sense of who you are, what really lies in your soul, and the opportunities that you have for spiritual growth, for emotional growth, and for just again, loving life. You go through things, yes, but if you come to a place where you realize that maybe some of your value is misplaced, you realize that you've got to do more healing work on yourself, and you really start to see that if you allow, then things will be provided for you, and that's a wonderful thing. Yeah. So I wanted to dedicate this this episode to Don Miguel Ortiz Hill. Here's to my beloved Don Miguel Ortiz Hill. And isn't it funny that finding out that our family name Artis was originally Ortiz? That was truly my water brother. Truly. I loved him dearly, and I still love him so. You're listening to WBAI 99.5 FM. The show is Shenu Living. I am your host, Loren Marmani Lane, also known as Reverend Queen Mother Imaku. Don Miguel Ortiz Hill, you will always be my friend.

The healing gemstone of the week is chrysocolla. Chrysocolla is a rich, rich green stone, and it is great for healing the heart and also the throat. So, you know, maybe some of you have seen it in the pictures that I have of myself in a green boo-boo, and I'm holding a microphone and a big roundish green gem around my neck. That's chrysocolla. It was gifted to me at a retreat that I did in Tennessee. Gosh, that was 2007. How the years go by. And speaking of how the years go by, you know, actually last month made 20 years exactly since my initiation into the Shona Ndebele Nanga tradition. Time is fleeting. It's like things are like yesterday. It's good to have wonderful memories. I consider that a wonderful memory, along with being gifted with the chrysocolla. You know, I love when people share things with me from the heart, and it's so unexpected. You know, although one time a friend's boyfriend called himself sharing something really special with me at my friend's party. And he took me over to this bookshelf and he took down a bowl, a little wooden bowl, and it had a lid on it. He took the lid off and he scooped out what was in it. He told me to hold my hands out. And don't you know, he put a dead raven in my hands. Ugh. It spooked me out, but I stayed calm because I didn't want to drop this man's dead bird. I did have a discussion with my friend afterward, though. I was like, why would he think that it was okay to share that with me? And she said, well, this was special to him, and he really thought a lot of you. I was like, please tell him not to put anything else dead in my hands. So I don't like all gifts. You know, okay, he didn't give it to me, but his sharing it with me was supposed to be a gift. You do have to be mindful with those things, okay? The healing herb of the week is anise, or anise, depending on how you choose to say it. Now, anise helps to heal if you have bloating. It heals also menopause issues. It is an anti-inflammatory type of plant. It has a beautiful licorice taste to it and smell. So I love putting it in my coffee, my sorrel, of course. It's great for respiratory support also, and is often used as a cough suppressant. And it's also great for pain relief too. Now, the book of the week is Conspiracies of Kindness, The Craft of Compassion at the Bedside of the Ill by Michael Ortiz Hill. You can find it on Amazon. And if you just Google it, you'll find various other places where you can purchase it. And then finally, our affirmation of the week is Kaini, I rise. Kaini, I rise. I'm going to leave you with a beautiful song by Bobby McFerrin called Sweet in the Morning. And as we welcome the dawn, I think this is most appropriate. I hope you have a wonderful week. Thank you for spending this time with me in our sacred space. And as usual, I wish you great love, Merea. I wish you peace, which is Heri. And I wish you the blessings of awakening. Nehest. Until next week, be kind to one another. Be kind to yourself.

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5: And welcome, brothers, sisters, working class heroes. This is the Rick Smith Show. Thanks so much for being here today on the big program. Lots to get to, lots to talk about. Want to start off with a Paul Krugman piece that caught my attention, titled Meet the New Bosses. Worse than the old bosses. And spot on. And he argues, and I agree, that we're not in a second gilded age. Oh no, we're much worse than that. Way past the second gilded age. In fact, the new bosses aren't just greedy. They're actively engineering a system where extreme wealth crushes both workers and democracy simultaneously. So yeah, well done. And look, if we don't build stronger unions, if we don't come together and hit back, they're going to win. Full stop. That's it. Look at Amazon, one of the richest companies in history, run by a guy who can launch himself into outer space just for fun, squeezing warehouse workers so hard they literally have to go to the bathroom in bottles. Yeah, or get written up for theft of time because they take a break or a breath between shifts. Their response to workers organizing in Staten Island and Alabama, multi-million dollar union busting firms coming in, holding captive audience meetings, firing organizers, dragging out every legal, questionably legal appeal they can possibly do. The business model literally depends on burning through human bodies, then using their vast wealth to keep those same workers from having any collective voice. Or you go to Starbucks, a company that loves to wrap itself in progressive branding while firing baristas for daring to sign a union card. Workers win elections, store after store after store. The company still refuses to respond with deliberate delays at the bargaining table, which is what they do. Illegal store closures and really a PR machine trying to paint unions as, well, outside agitators. The CEO can sit in front of Congress in $1,000 suits and insist, oh, they respect workers, while the company spends more fighting unions than it would cost just to pay them fairly. This is how extreme wealth crushes democracy. Billionaires pour money into politics to make sure the rules never change, because they've got it right where they want. A few hundred of them now bankroll a massive chunk of federal campaign spending. And they don't give that money away for nothing. They buy judges who kneecap labor law enforcement. They buy politicians who gut the NLRB, weaken OSHA, and block any real serious attempt to tax them or expand worker protections. Then they flood their media echo chamber with propaganda convincing you, me, us, that unions are, well, something of the past, obsolete, and public power is basically tyranny. Meanwhile, you got billionaire-owned platforms and networks that amplify anti-worker, anti-democratic narratives every single moment of every day. Social media barons think of one, kill legislation that would regulate their products or protect kids while, what, hosting fascist garbage that turns working people against one another instead of us coming together. They talk about free speech. Yeah, for them. But what about you? Now, the right loves to say, oh, we've been deplatformed, but take a look at what Elon Musk did to Twitter. It's all of that on steroids. And this is why unionization isn't some nostalgic throwback. It's actual survival. When workers organize, they don't just win better wages, better hours, better conditions. They build real power that can challenge billionaire money in city hall, state legislatures, and in Congress. Union members vote at higher rates. We know that. Unions push for higher minimum wages, stronger safety laws, real democracy on the job. Every contract fight that wins just cause, a living wage, a voice at work, is a crack in the oligarch's armor. The race to the first trillionaire is the race to the bottom for everyone else. Unless we slam on the brakes now, that means organizing in warehouses, hospitals, call centers, newsrooms, coffee shops, logistics hubs, tech firms, wherever people work, everywhere, where we're told that unions don't belong, they have money. They have numbers. They've got, and I've said this before, they have all the money. We've outprocreated them. There are more of us. But numbers only matter, honestly and truthfully. It only matters that there are more of us when we choose to vote, when we choose to organize and stand together. And this, is for me, is why I'm such a big proponent of joining and forming labor unions. Why, in my life, it's made things enormously better, given me opportunities. And, well, quite frankly, my kids will never see the poverty and desperation that I grew up with. But if we're going to reunite this country, we got to reunionize it. It's that simple. Want to hear your thoughts? What's the boss telling you? Email me, Rick at TheRickSmithShow.com. Right back.
6: I'm Rick Smith, and this is Labor History in Two.
7: On this day in labor history, the year was 1836. That was the day that the London Working Men's Association was founded. Skilled craftsmen started the organization. William Lovett, a cabinet maker, and a publisher by the name of Henry Hetherington were two of the original founders. Their aim was to promote the rights of the working class. 2 years later, the group drafted the People's Charter. The document outlined a demand for 6 reforms aimed at making the government more inclusive of the working class. One reform was universal suffrage for all males over the age of 21. Another was ending the requirement that members of parliament hold property, which excluded most British people from standing for elections. The charter also called for the establishment of fairer parliamentary electoral districts, holding of annual elections, and allowing for a secret or anonymous ballot. The final item was payment for those elected to parliament. Since it was an unpaid office, people who could not afford to go without a salary were practically shut out of running. Those who supported these measures came to be known as Chartists. The movement grew and garnered support. More than 1 million people signed a petition for the charter. Parliament, however, ignored the petition. But the movement continued to grow. It inspired newspapers, rallies, and even poetry. One poem published in 1841 included the lines, "'Tis the voice of the people I hear on high. It peals o'er the mountain. It soars to the sky. Its shock, like the earthquake, shall fill with dismay the hearts of the tyrants and sweep them away." Chartism as a movement lasted for 2 decades, but it was not until 1918 that all British men won the right to vote.
6: Labor History in 2, brought to you by the Illinois Labor History Society and The Rick Smith Show.
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7: So, last week we talked about the AFL-CIO's convention in Minneapolis, talked about a lot of things around the labor movement, and look, you know, the fact that they're going to seek to organize millions more workers over the next 5 years, all good stuff. All good stuff. But I came across a Facebook post from Jimmy Williams Jr., general president of the International Union of Painters and Allied Trades, and I thought this was kind of an important piece. Jimmy writes, just returned from the AFL-CIO's national convention and heard all the stories of how this administration is affecting all other unions of the labor movement, from teachers to firefighters, service and healthcare workers, government employees, and postal workers. Not one piece of good news. Jimmy then asks, "My question for our members is, how do you feel after a year and a half of this current administration? How have you benefited? Is your life getting better?" And that's why I've asked Jimmy Williams Jr. to come share some thoughts with us and to maybe answer that question. What are his members saying? Jimmy, thanks for taking time for us.
8: Yeah, thanks, Rick. As always.
7: I see this question, and it really is the question of every administration, regardless of who's in power. Is your life getting better? So when you pose that question, what are your members saying?
8: Yeah, you know, I mean, if you read the responses, too, it was kind of not shocking, not surprising to see that most of the people that responded from our union are saying things have gotten worse. And we know it. We're feeling it. But I think oftentimes when we're in these moments, it's important to reflect and ask these questions because, you know, people are struggling in the economy and nothing has changed for the better. If anything, things have gotten worse. And I think the future feels bleak for many of our members, many of which who, you know, have voted, for the current president. And those conversations are real. I think, Rick, I've told you this before. There is a big percentage of our membership that voted for Barack Obama twice, you know, voted for Donald Trump twice, and voted for Joe Biden once, right? And have been looking for change, looking for answers, and they're not getting it.
7: You know, again, we've been talking about this for the longest time. The reality is if you're not getting stuff done, if you're not making people's lives better, you're going to have the kind of anger that we're seeing. And I think let me pose this as a question. Do you think we're at a moment finally where maybe somebody's listening? Because the anger is real. I mean, we both agree on that. But the swings, that's dangerous. And what it's gotten us an administration that clearly ran on, we're going to make lives better. Gas is going to be a buck a gallon. Eggs are going to be a buck. It's going to be this economic utopia. It hasn't worked out that way. So do you think maybe there's some change coming, or are we just stuck in this back and forth?
8: I mean, part of the thing that I wanted to express to our members coming off of the AFL-CIO convention is important to note for the future of the working class. I mean, there wasn't one political speaker at the AFL-CIO convention, and I think that's for a reason, right? What I was trying to stress to our membership is, yeah, you may be hurting, but, you know, so are people in other industries. And the working class is made up of way more than just yourself, way more than just being a construction worker going to work every day trying to feed your families. And, you know, as a movement, trying to stick together and show that, yeah, every time you vote against your self-interest, you're also voting against maybe your school teacher of your kids' self-interest, your local firefighter's self-interest, your local healthcare worker's self-interest. And I think there's a moment here, and I think this moment has been here for a long time, but we've been allowed to be pulled from each other by political figures in this country. And at this time, I think it's more about how do you build an agenda for the working class and hold politicians accountable to it. And I think that was the message coming off of, you know, the AFL-CIO convention that I wanted our membership to hear. Because right. every time I talk to them about being independent of both political parties and making sure that our issues are up front and center, they want to hear that. They don't want to hear us just talking about, let's go back to the policies of the Obama administration or the Clinton administration or, you know, pretty much every administration with the exception of the Biden administration over the last 70 years. They don't want to hear it.
5: But here's the thing, and this is where I get into this conversation an awful lot, Jim, that, you know, this we're putting both parties on the same level. When the reality is Democrats have not been great. They haven't been. They haven't done all the things that we want them to do. But Republicans have really been very harmful. And I think this administration shows just that kind of hatred of organized labor. You look at what happened with the federal workers. You look at the work that's being done in D.C. And I'm going to ask you about the algae back in the reflecting pool, not done with union labor, not even bid a patronage job. It seems to me that by being on that, you know, that both sides suck kind of scenario, I think I'm letting Republicans off the hook by letting that go.
8: I don't disagree with you. And don't read me the wrong way, Rick, when I say, you know, what people don't want is to go backwards when it comes to, you know, policies that were pushed by either side, right? When we speak to our members, we say it very clearly. One party's out to destroy you. Another party wants to appease you. And in order to appease us, you better listen to us, right? And you better make real substantive change. And so, you know, I do think that the moment that I'm talking about is how to rebuild the Democratic Party in a fashion that has the working class at the center of it and has union workers at the center of it. It's certainly not to put them on the same level. They're not. One's to destroy you, one's going to appease you.
5: Absolutely.
8: But there's a moment here to organize what that agenda is going to look like, and it cannot look like it did in the past. It has to look different. People are hurting in a different way, Rick. You know this.
5: Absolutely. But, you know, here's the thing. Everyone keeps saying we need a labor party. I'm going, how about you just take over the Democratic Party and make that our labor party once again? Make this the party of FDR once again.
8: And
5: push for things that are going to help average everyday working people. Because guess what? We've now got a trillionaire, Jimmy.
8: Yep. And listen, they can't win without us, right? And so now's the moment for them to listen to us. And really meet people where their pain is. Their pain is around being able to survive in the economy. Pain's around healthcare. Pain's around whether they can ever really retire with any sort of dignity. The pain's around how do you live a real balanced life and raise a family and have time for yourself when you're forced to have to work for wages that can't keep up with the cost of living. That's the reality of the working class.
5: Without question. And this is where, you know, I guess this question may be a little uncomfortable, but I get hit a lot with, I've talked about the privilege that I've had of being a Teamster for more than 35 years, the health insurance that I've been able to have that has taken care of my wife and my family all these years. Most people, the majority of people in this country who work for a living aren't that privileged, aren't that fortunate. And yes, we should be organizing a lot more. They should be fighting for unions and doing all this stuff. But, you know, when we talk in these terms of your members and that, you know, people are like, hey, I'm just trying to make it to tomorrow, let alone, you know, buying a better car or, you know, a better place to live. I'm trying to keep what I got.
8: Yeah, our members are more and more, and you know, the reality is we talk to them, we poll them. Our members are more and more, you know, increasingly supportive of a single-payer healthcare system, right? A true single-payer healthcare system that allows them to take money off of what they're currently paying, because don't forget, they pay for those healthcare benefits. Our members are more and more supportive of a billionaire tax that can raise Social Security. Like, just make it that. All the revenue that can be created against billionaires can go right into the retirement security for the working class, right? Keep it simple. And if we can keep things simple in building an agenda for the working class, we can make a real impact. And those are the things that are keeping our working members up at night. And like you said, they have an advantage over those that don't have any of those things.
5: Exactly. Now, I gotta ask you about the work that's being done in D.C. Because look, I'm a big supporter of organized labor. I'm a big supporter of the trades. I'm a big supporter of prevailing wage and, you know, all of that stuff, project labor agreements, because I think it helps the taxpayer get a better value for their buck. And I got to point to the reflecting pool. We were told this was going to fix it. We're going to spend who knows how much we have actually spent on it. But we now find out that just days in, and I don't even think it's full yet, the algae has returned, which was supposed to be taken care of. This seems to me, again, more like patronage hire for bad work and overpayment than actually doing things for the public good. But this isn't the only project. There are a bunch of others that this administration's working towards.
8: Yeah, I mean, it started with just the destruction of the East Wing, right? With no bid, not putting it out for contract, not going through the public, you know, system that has worked for the last 75 years. And then it continued with the reflection pool, which for our, you know, that would have been putting, you know, 50 to 100 IUPAT members to work. Union painters, had the job been bid the right way, it was a no bid contract to a friend who worked on the Trump golf course in Northern Virginia, who doesn't have the certifications to do the work. It started as maybe a $2 million project that ballooned to like $16 million with nothing but change orders, no access to the workers. In fact, we did a demonstration down there about 2 weeks ago to try to raise, you know, the public's attention to what was really going on there. And then you see what the final product is, and it's already a disaster. You know, the reason we have, you know, a government is to ensure that there's processes in place to make sure the taxpayer does get the best benefit for their taxes. And in this case, it's an egregious example. And I have no idea, Rick, but I can't imagine how many people made money off of that spectacle last night at the UFC 250 fight in the White House. I mean, who knows who was building the platforms? Who knows if IOTC members went to work? Who knows if Teamsters went to work? Who knows if that was put out for bid or if it was just a handout, yet again, to the friends of Donald Trump and the people closest to him, because it certainly looked like it.
5: Yeah, it was our oligarchs, you know, fun on our lawn. But here's the thing, and I go back to, you know, looking at this reflecting pond, much like, you know, the bridges in San Francisco, the Oakland Bay Bridge and the Tappan Zee, one done with union labor, one done not, one done under a project labor agreement, one done not, one's complete under budget and on time, one they claim, I guess, never going to be done. Isn't this another one of those moments where you guys get to say, look, we do it better, we're trained to do this? And this is why you hire skilled workers to do these jobs?
8: Yeah, and we were headed down that path under the Biden administration on you know, projects that would have had project labor agreements. This administration has not signed one single project labor agreement that would ensure that, you know, apprentices were being, you know, paid the right scale and learning their career as they go, working side by side with journey workers that know what they're doing. You know, without project labor agreements and without labor standards in government investments, there's no guarantee. And I happened to drive over the Tappan Zee Bridge today at 9 o'clock, and there wasn't any traffic. You know, and that's not normal in New York on a Monday morning at 9 o'clock, right? And it shows that when we do things right, everybody benefits from it. But when we do things wrong, the workers get exploited, the common good isn't protected, and, you know, you have nothing but chaos. And we got to get back to having those discussions with our leaders and with our political figures, because it just makes too much sense.
5: Now, we're at an interesting point in history because, you know, nobody seems to trust either political party, or everyone I talk to seems to think our government is broken. But the labor movement, a lot of people are looking to for answers, especially on AI, where the polling is just off the charts and people going, yeah, they're probably looking out for our interests more than anyone. Is this a moment for labor resurgence? And I mean, coming out of this convention, I guess the plan is to organize 2 million members over the next 5 years. You know, walk me through what the plan here is.
8: Yeah, and we can easily do that. At the last convention, I believe it was 500,000 members over a 4-year period, and we hit that number within two, right? We can certainly do it, but it's going to require a mass movement that goes across industries. When I left that hall last week, and I've gone to the AFL-CIO conventions since 2001 or 2002, I saw the most unity I've ever seen amongst the labor movement across industries. And that is how we get it done, right? That is when, you know, if they're going to build a new hotel in your city, the trades stick with Unite here to make sure they get card checked before that building gets built, right? If we're going to be working together across industries, and we know that AI is going to affect our brothers and sisters at SEIU in the healthcare industry, say the technology that's being used is going to, you know, lose jobs for people or create new opportunities. Well, before we enter into a project labor agreement, let's make sure we support one another, right? Same thing with public, you know, public sector organizing. If they're going to be building new schools, if they're going to be building, you know, and expanding state and local governments, let's work with our brothers and sisters at AFT and AFSCME. I mean, that's the future of the labor movement, is working across industries to build real worker power. Yeah. And that's the message coming off of that convention.
5: It's not just the future, it's our past. I mean, it's what our grandparents' generation did to build what was the most prosperous working class in the history of humanity. We can do it again, but we're living through this second Gilded Age, and I would argue, you know, as I said a moment ago, much worse than the first Gilded Age because of the kind of powers, controls, and the enormous wealth the handfuls seem to be controlling. So in this moment, when you're going back to your members, the hope is that we do find our way together again, and we do rediscover what solidarity means.
8: I really believe we can get there, Rick. I'm more optimistic today than probably at any other point in my career. And I think it's because when you have this much wealth at the top and you have this type of administration that is just allowing it to just go unfettered, I think it creates an opportunity to redefine who the boss is. And when workers stick together and fight against the boss, and in this instance, you have billionaires that are controlling every lever of our economy and our government, it's very easy to point at who the real enemy is. And I think that is what unites our labor movement, just like back in the day, you know, when you could look up on the hill and you could see the owner of the steel mill and the house that owner lived in, right? And you could say, I just need my piece of the pie. I think the working class is starting to wake up to realize who the real problem is.
5: Yeah, look, most workers don't want to make a killing. They just want to make a living. And we're in an era where I do see this now that Musk has become the first trillionaire, the race to be the second trillionaire, which means more wealth extracted from you and me. So last line of question that I've got for you, because, look, we see this administration doing a lot of things through the back door. I mean, you talked about tearing down part of the White House. They're painting gold leaf all over stuff, all work your members aren't getting. So, what's the message to the members and the marching orders come November? And what should the rest of us be working towards? Because, look, we're at a moment where people are finally lifting their heads and going, something's wrong. We need to be doing something. So what are you advocating for?
8: On your first question, when we talk to our members, and now you have a year and a half, if not a little bit longer, this administration, back to the original question that I asked our members coming off the convention is, how has he made your lives better? It's, how many jobs have he created? How many jobs directly has he created for us as union construction workers and union painters and union glazers? How many jobs? The answer is none directly, right? Very easy to point to a 2-year track record, a year and a half track record. As far as the larger movement, I really honestly believe that we have to launch a very public and very wide-reaching campaign to expose the billionaire class in this country and do it from a labor's perspective, not from a politician's perspective. We have to be out on the streets highlighting just how much wealth is being taken off the backs of labor in this country and how it cuts across every industry. We have to be very public. And we have to be very active in calling out who the real issues are. And that doesn't talk politics. That unites people that are currently divided potentially by both political parties when the labor movement is the one who is focusing the attention where it needs to be. And I think that is the real organizing work that we are going to have to figure out. And it doesn't have anything to do with elections. Listen, we could win the midterms or lose the midterms. It's not going to change things, but you're certainly seeing more and more wealth, and that's not going away. And until we unite and put the real attention that's needed on calling out the billionaire class and how this system doesn't work, you know, to me, that's the answer. And to me, that's the conversations we're having.
5: There you go. Good on you. And I look forward to that message coming out soon. Jimmy, I appreciate the time. As always, good stuff.
8: Thanks, Rick.
5: Thanks so much. Jimmy Williams, Jr., president of the International Union of Painters and Allied Trades. You can check out their website, iupat.org. Want to hear your thoughts? Email me, rick@thericksmithshow.com. Is life getting better? How are things in your home? rick@thericksmithshow.com. Right back. I'm Rick Smith, and this is Labor History in Two.
7: On this day in labor history, the year was 1918. That was the day Eugene V. Debs, leader of the Socialist Party, gave his legendary anti-war speech in Canton, Ohio. The speech, for which he would eventually be arrested, tried, and convicted under the Espionage Act. Though he avoided explicitly criticizing World War I or President Wilson, he made clear his views. He gave the speech at a park near the jail where Charles Baker, Charles Rutenberg, and Alfred Wagenknecht, three prominent socialists, were being held on Espionage Act-related charges. Debs noted, quote, "It is extremely dangerous to exercise the constitutional right of free speech in a country fighting to make democracy safe in the world." Debs was defiant. He unloaded his rage against the judicial system and the conviction of socialist leader Kate Richards O'Hare for her anti-war views. He railed against the suppression of Max Eastman's socialist press and the ongoing persecution of socialists Tom Mooney and William Billings. Debs briefly reviewed the history of wars in Europe and made the following observation, saying, quote, "The master class has always taught and trained you to believe it is your patriotic duty to go to war and to have yourselves slaughtered at their command. But in all the history of the world, you, the people, have never had a voice in declaring war. The working class, who fight all the battles, the working class, who make the supreme sacrifices, the working class, who freely shed their blood and furnish the corpses, have never yet had a voice in declaring war or making peace." For this, he was convicted of advocating disloyalty and draft resistance and sentenced to 10 years in prison. For more information, go to laborhistoryin2.com, like us on Facebook, follow us on Twitter at laborhistoryin2.
9: I've always supported small business, including having my own little media operation that has long allowed me to run my mouth for a living. One of the greatest aspects of being small, as opposed to a corporation, conglomerate, or chain, is that you're the boss. I don't mean bossy, autocratic, the big jerk. I mean you have the flexibility to shape the enterprise according to deeper values than selfish profit and business efficiency. Concepts like fairness, integrity, community, diversity, and even fun come to the fore. Despite today's corporatized, politically rigid economic order, such value-driven small business mavericks flourish all across America. For example, P. Terry's Burger Stand here in Austin. Started 20 years ago by Patrick and Kathy Terry, it's a small local chain of 38 restaurants embracing the down-home ideals of quality, affordability, and community support. But they also nurtured a core element of good business that is too often disregarded. Employees. As Kathy put it, we believe that taking care of people and building a great business were not competing ideas. Fair wages, basic needs, respect, belonging, advancement, happiness, these are the inputs that actually matter to the people who do the work and, through them, generate business success. Now, the Terrys are taking two big steps to expand their ideals. One, they've set up a company-wide profit-sharing system, so their 1,800 employees get a share of business income in addition to their paycheck. And two, they've created a special trust to provide employee ownership that can carry the values into the future. This is Jim Hightower saying, to learn more about businesses that live up to such progressive ideals, go to National Center for Employee Ownership, NCEO.org.
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5: So, on Sunday, the nation was subjected to Trump's pay-per-view blood sport birthday bash. And now we find out, for our 4th of July celebration, we're going to be subjected to a Trump rally because, hey, nothing says America like watching people beat the snot out of each other on the lawn and listening to a rambling fool. Trump says we're going to host the most spectacular Trump rally of them all, a tribute to America. He said there's going to be incredible flyovers, an air show featuring our top military pilots and equipment, and he's going to deliver the keynote, which evidently he claims we're not going to want to miss. And my first thought is, well, I guess dear leader needs attention. Some good news, though. Over the weekend, Trump's name came off the Kennedy Center. Bad news, the Kennedy Center established a new endowment using our money and putting Trump's name on it. So, again, we've got to pay homage to our dear leader. It's sad, just sad. But here to share some thoughts on the name off, kind of a big deal. So I've asked Mallory Miller to come share some thoughts with us. Mallory is a former Kennedy Center employee, co-founder of Hands Off the Arts, one of her organizations, Take Down the Name. You can check out takedownthename.org. They're the folks who are really pushing this to the forefront. Mallory, thanks for taking time for us.
10: Thank you so much, Rick.
5: So this has got to be a kind of a big deal. You know, Steal a Biden is a big freaking deal that actually we push back and, well, no Trump name on the Kennedy Center.
10: It is such a stupendous celebration that we're having over here in Washington and as a part of Hands Off the Arts. While I want to pay all respect and give all the flowers to Representative Joyce Beatty of Ohio's 3rd Congressional District, I do not think that this would have happened without Hands Off the Arts. Hands Off the Arts has been organizing the community of artists, arts workers, and patrons of the Kennedy Center for 10 months to see the name come off of this building and to see the Kennedy Center restored to what it ought to be. And so this is a really big victory for us.
5: Now, I was looking at your background. You were fired from the Kennedy Center. I'm not sure what the your disagreement over something, but you believe that was because you guys were trying to form a union, which I think, yeah, that fits.
10: Yeah, I've come to understand that Donald Trump is just another really bad boss. It just so happens that he is the bad boss in chief. And while there are lots of federal employees that are unionized and have suffered under the anti-union tactics of this administration, the Kennedy Center employees actually are a part of a private organization. And so when Trump decided to become the chairman of the Kennedy Center last February, we were probably the most unique set of workers in the country in that we went to bed one day with one boss, and we woke up the next with the President of the United States as our boss. So that has been a really interesting experience. And the reason that we started to form our administrative workers labor union, the Kennedy Center actually has lots of different labor unions represented under its banner. And there are several that have full-time workers inside of the building. But the administrative staff were largely unrepresented, and that's why we started Kennedy Center United Arts Workers. And then I was fired alongside all of dance programming in August as retaliation for that.
5: Yeah, again, this is another reason, and I say this all the time, another reason that every person in this country, if you punch a clock, if you work for a living, should have a union, should have a contract, should have that security of no longer being an at-will employee. It's not that anyone can't be fired, but you have to be fired for just cause, not just cause.
10: You're exactly. That was a large reason why we started forming the union. The Kennedy Center was a completely nonpartisan arts organization, and the professional ethic of that was really rang through all of our jobs. And when Mr. Trump decided to become the chairman, that changed. I was in the artistic programming department, and that was one of the first things that the new chairman attacked was the artistic programming, calling it woke and saying that he was going to change it. And so obviously our jobs were at risk, but it wasn't just that our jobs were at risk. It was also an attack on the freedom of expression of the artists who come to the Kennedy Center. And so we just felt that it was vital to turn to the labor movement which we should have done prior to all of this, frankly, to not just save our jobs, but to help us hold the line and defend free expression at the Kennedy Center.
5: Because ultimately what we're seeing with Trump and this movement, because, you know, you evidently you're woke, right? Because, you know, that's bad, evidently. This really is censorship of the arts in its highest form, if I can go there.
10: I agree with you completely. This administration has been a little bit more strategic about how they go about this in the news business. But this event of what happened at the Kennedy Center was a direct attack. And if you think of the direct attacks on someone like Jimmy Kimmel and late night hosts as like the guy or the people that Trump was attacking and in a freedom of expression attack, the Kennedy Center is the place where that happened. And so it's a huge symbol for what freedom of expression and freedom of speech mean in our country right now.
5: You know, the Colbert thing is just hysterical to me, because they got rid of Colbert. They were happy about that. They're celebrating and literally replaced him with a billionaire. So we are absolutely in the heart of the second Gilded Age, where, you know, they own all of the media, and now they're the dancing clown as well as the owners.
10: It very much is true. And I, as a artistic producer and curator, watched that last Colbert show episode and felt like it was a love letter to everyone who works in the cultural industry. It was just really cathartic for me as a former Kennedy Center employee. But also it was a reminder that, like, we cannot give up this fight. And so that's why we keep on fighting with Hands Off the Arts.

0: DR invested heavily in the arts, heavily in, and getting people to express freely and to do all the things that came out of that New Deal era. And then I look at Trump, who's really trying to shut down any freedom, any creativity, and push a narrative and agenda that is very narrow-minded and, well, you know, very subservient to his ego.
1: The aesthetic of authoritarianism is rigid. It is one thing only, and it is what they say. But the aesthetic of democracy is diverse, and it is emergent, and it is experimental. And that is scary to them. And so I think when the artists and the arts workers of places like the Kennedy Center or the Colbert Show, or, you know, any artist throughout this amazing country come together and express themselves in these creative ways, it is a direct threat to the Trump administration. And we've seen artistic movements like Fall of Freedom, what we're doing at the Kennedy Center with Hands Off the Arts, and others throughout the country, including Jane Fonda's Committee for the First Amendment, that are really using artistic and creative expression to push back and fight back against the authoritarian overreach into art industry.
0: Speaking of fighting back, did you happen to see Sunday's little backyard brawl on the White House lawn? Did you catch that artist? Because that's art in Trump land, I think.
1: I think it is an aesthetic choice. And I don't have a lot to say about it because I'm not an expert in that type of expression. But as a Washingtonian and as a resident of the city, we experienced a lot of road closures. There were loud fireworks late into the night that woke people up. There were flyovers that were scary and triggering for people. It's like completely unnecessary stuff going on, all in the name of celebrating the president on his birthday in a completely unprecedented way.
0: I don't care about any of that other stuff, and don't take that personally. It's the millions of taxpayer dollars that went into this display of his ego, his power, defeating his, you know, his self-worth. I don't even know. I have no idea. There is no president in my lifetime who could get away with this and the public not lose their mind over millions of taxpayer dollars, thousands of hours of federal workers being involved. I'm stunned that my Red Hat crowd isn't losing their mind, because had Joe Biden said, hey, we're going to have a picnic on the South Lawn, they'd have lost their ever-loving freaking mind. This guy builds a giant, whatever that was, claw, and then tears up the lawn and millions. They'd be losing their ever-loving freaking mind. But hey, this is conservative art.
1: It also is a huge grift. If you saw all of the corporate sponsorships that went into it, people could see the word monster from the Washington Memorial. I don't know where all that money is going, who is getting that, and who is benefiting from this. I think that concerns me almost more than the spectacle of it is, I see what happened at the FIFA World Cup draw happening on the White House lawn. And I see, you know, and the FIFA World Cup draw happened at the Kennedy Center. But what happened at the FIFA World Cup draw was rehearsed and practiced over the months leading up to it at the Kennedy Center. Yeah. Through kind of like the hucking and the sale of the center as the president's, like, Mar-a-Lago of the North, if you will.
0: We've turned the White House into an Airbnb. They wanted to turn the Kennedy Center, as you said, the Trump Cultural Center. So your organization, Hands Off the Arts, and I hope folks will check out the website, handsofthearts.org. What are you working to accomplish? What are you hoping that people are going to take from this? What's the action?
1: So one of our first calls was take the name off the building. On December 21st, we were out in the streets with about 200 people, and Senator Chris Van Hollen came out, and we demanded that the name come down off of the Kennedy Center. That has happened. So job one done. But more importantly, our campaign is to stop the closure and save the jobs. And the way that we imagine that happening is through people power. We need people to show up with us, and we need people to stand in the street with us. We have a standing protest every single Friday at 6:30 p.m. outside of the Kennedy Center at the bottom of the steps, where we invite people to perform. It's a joyful

0: artistic experience, but we also demand that the Kennedy Center make changes, like the closure not happening, et cetera. And then as far as the future, we're overwhelmed by the outpouring of support that we're getting right now. And so we are actively and quickly scaffolding what comes next. As far as are we, you know, equipped to do that work? I believe that arts workers are alchemists. We are the people who envision the future and then create the future right in front of you. That's what we do in the creative industry. And so I think that we can get it done when we have all the right people.
1: And that's why you have to be destroyed. I mean, it's the same thing with you combined what conservatives hate the most, artsy creative types and union people. So by combining those, you are like the supervillain.
0: A little bit. I mean, again, I think it's a little bit of Broadway magic or movie magic with the grit of the labor movement that is really the engine behind Hands Off the Arts.
1: Now, I had someone yesterday tell me that this taking Trump's name off the Kennedy Center is kind of like Saddam Hussein's toppling statue moment. Do you see it in the same vein that maybe this is the beginning of the downfall of just how bad this guy has been and how his ego has really just overshadowed everything that average everyday working people need? I mean, because look, $60-something million to put on this little backyard brawl. There are people who are struggling to put gas in their car, put food on the table, keep a roof over their head. That messaging has got to hit home at some point, I think.
0: I think you're right that this is a huge moment. It's so symbolic, not just for the Kennedy Center, but it's symbolic for the entire country, because while this is far from the last fight, it is the first time that this is happening. And it's incredibly embarrassing for the president. And it is not surprising to me at all that they still have it covered up with that tarp shroud. And they probably will try to do that for as long as they can, because, again, it is such a symbol of the resistance that we were able to fight back. So again, flowers to Representative Joyce Beatty. She is our hero and our goddess. But I do believe that people showing up and being a part of the resistance was a huge reason that this happened. And I think that the administration is a little bit shaking in their boots.
1: Yeah, clearly the job not done. Take your small victories, celebrate those, and then organize for the next step. So what is the next step? Obviously, you said every Friday there's a get together, there's a performance to kind of push back. What's your future? What are you planning on for the coming days, weeks, months? I know from June 28th through the 4th of July, there's a 7 days in D.C. group putting on all kinds of artsy stuff. There's all kinds of organizing happening, especially since we're going to be treated to evidently the rally of all Trump rallies on July 4th. What's the plan going forward? And what do you hope people will do and get involved and how to get involved, I guess?
0: We are working with our elected officials. You know, in Washington, we don't have direct representation, but representatives in Maryland and Virginia are working on this Kennedy Center issue along with Representative Joyce Beatty. But as far as like how you can get involved, our next big event is called Hands Around the Kennedy Center, and it's going to be on July 17th. We have no reason to believe that the Kennedy Center is closing on July 4th. And so we are gathering our community to wrap a big hug around the Kennedy Center and show the people that still work inside that we're there for them. We are trying to get at least 700 people there. So if you are in the DMV or if you want to come down for that, it'll be 6:30 p.m. on July 17th.
1: There you go. Mallory, I appreciate you taking time for us. Good on you for the fight. I wish you nothing but the best, and I hope you come back and talk to us again real soon.
0: Okay. Thank you so much, Rick.
1: Thanks so much, Mallory Miller. Make sure you check out their website, handsofthearts.org. She's a co-founder of that organization. We'll get links out on social media. Want to hear your thoughts. Is this a big deal? Is this the moment? The beginning of the downfall? I want to hear your thoughts. Rick at TheRickSmithShow.com. Right back. Stick around. I'm Rick Smith, and this is Labor History in Two. On this day in labor history, Pinkerton detectives arrived at job sites across the U.S. to escort workers off the premises. No, it was not a railroad or a coal mine in labor's distant past. It was at the offices of what was once the largest computer seller in the United States. And the year was 2000. Inicom was filing for Chapter 11 bankruptcy. The computer giant had been built on buying computers in large quantities and reselling them. But increasingly, computer manufacturers such as Dell began to sell directly to customers. They eliminated the middleman. Unable to adapt, Inicom's finances were a wreck. They brought in the Pinkertons to usher away employees and change the locks on the office doors. The Pinkertons arrived at the Atlanta office at 2:30. They showed up in Jacksonville at 4. Another former employee recalled his experience, saying, on June 16th, they came into the Buffalo office around 5 with Pinkerton security and a locksmith and said, basically, you've got 5 minutes to grab your personal belongings and leave the building. The bewildered employees were given few answers. The Pinkertons posted signs with an 800 number on the doors they had just locked. Then, at 4:26 p.m., more than 5,000 employees were sent an email from the company asking them to call that same number. When they did, a recorded message began to explain the events of the day. The employees learned that they would not receive their final paychecks, and they had all been fired. But the news got worse. The message went on, "We advise you begin exploring alternatives for medical and disability insurance." The message also said, "Inicom apologizes for the sudden disruption and expresses its appreciation for your dedicated service." Employees were left to scramble for new jobs and insurance without any warning whatsoever. Labor History in 2 brought to you by the Illinois Labor History Society and The Rick Smith Show.
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1: So can I kind of finish up where we started? Because, look, I said at the beginning that if we're going to reunite this country, we got to reunionize. We've got to rediscover the meaning of solidarity. And, look, over the last couple of days, we've talked to people organizing groups to fight back and are winning. You go, well, taking Trump's name off the building isn't a big win. Yeah, it kind of is. Because he backed up from it. These little victories, they matter. And every victory matters if you're going to rebuild the prosperity and hope of a working class that right now is angry, is divided, and is struggling right where the oligarch class wants us, right where our billionaires and soon-to-be trillionaire class wants us, at each other's throats. Why? Because, well, we're not at them. And I'll tell you, you know, in talking with Mallory, the fact that, you know, she believes she was fired for union activity is not surprising, because it happens more than you probably think it does. Now, they always come up with some trumped up reason. Oh, well, you know, you didn't wear the right shirt, or you didn't pick up that piece of wood, or whatever. There's always an excuse to deny workers their voice. And this is where it's always been amazing to me. And I've had these conversations with thousands of people over the years. I still struggle with the people. Oh, we don't need that. Oh, we don't need no stinking union. I'm this hyper individual. I can make my own best deal. And for a few people, that's probably true. For the vast majority of people who go to work every day, punch a clock and collect a paycheck, not so much. And the boss wants us all to know that we're part of the business. You know, we're the face and the brand, but don't ask for too much. Now, I look at this administration. Again, we're getting another sales job, another branding job on what's going on in Iran. And as I said yesterday, the reality is I'll buy that there is a deal when the ink is dry and we see results. Because we've seen this administration, what's a nice word? Fabricate, not lie. Let's just go with what it is. We've seen this administration lie to us repeatedly. And predictably. So when I see J.D. Vance going, well, you know, there's still some details. We're not giving them money, but you know, man, we are. And evidently it's not a deal. It's still a we're going to negotiate. I guess that's the deal, to negotiate. You can't believe, it's almost like you can't believe anything this administration comes out with. And that's the frustrating part. And this should be a unifying moment. You look at what happened on Sunday with the big, whatever the heck that was on the lawn. You look at the fact that our 4th of July celebration is all about one guy. It's all about the biggest, best, most greatest, tremendous, incredible Trump rally ever on what is our 250th birthday. All about one guy. Now, here's my problem. And I hope Democrats don't fall into this. It's not all about one guy. Because there are a bunch of people in Congress and a bunch of people in the Senate who are okay with it. You know, the people who control things. Our Republican leadership. Our Republican congressmen and representatives and senators. They're just as culpable. So yes, I talk about Donald Trump because he's their leader right now. He's the head of that party, but it's the entire party. What's that saying? It rots at the head? Yeah, rotting badly. And the stink, I don't know. I don't know who's cleaning up after all this mess. I know it's going to be working people. And the question is, will that person who has to clean up after this mess, will they be able to put food on their own table? This is where I keep coming back to. And this has been my constant. It's my true north. It's what we have to do as a country. We have to, as a working class, find each other. Take off the red hats. Take off the blue hats. Find each other. And I know I've got friends who say, well, we need a labor party. No, we don't need a labor party. We need to take over one of the other parties. I argue the Democratic Party is probably the easiest one to take over and turn into that Labor Party, the one that cares about health care. Oh, that's right. They do have legislation for single payer that cares about work protections and the ability to join and form unions. Oh, yeah, they do have legislation that does that, that makes sure that our education system is funded. Oh, yeah, instead of putting a wrestling woman in charge of the Department of Education. Oh, yeah, we did that. Investing in our infrastructure. You know, the guy who claims to be a builder, I don't know if you've noticed, but the building's struggling. The algae's back, predictably, and with a patronage gig. Who could have guessed that? Let me think about that first. Who could have possibly guessed that? Oh, yeah. Anyone paying attention. And this is where, right now, there's an opportunity. And I say take it. If there's a red hat in your neighborhood, if there's someone that you know who voted for Trump, reach out to them. Talk about, is your life getting better? Like Jimmy Williams said, ask all the time. Things getting better? What's this administration doing for you? How's that working for you? That gas cheaper? Your groceries cheaper? Your rent cheaper? Your health insurance cheaper? Is life more livable? Because there's an opportunity here to reach the sane, the somewhat rational, and the somewhat logical. Never going to get the fives. Leave them alone. If they're defending him at this point, you're never reaching them. But there are a lot more than you think who are reachable. There are a lot more people who are going, hey, things aren't right. This isn't what our country should look like. And when you have those conversations, I want to hear about it. Because we need to make these conversations normal again. Before Trump, I had a lot of conservative friends who I argued with constantly. We disagreed vehemently, but we still spoke. Sometimes they made me think, sometimes I made them think. But the dialogue was just as important. So I want to hear your thoughts. 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And as always, thanks so much for being here. We'll see you back here next time.
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0: 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Good morning. I'm Michael G. Haskins, your radio host and guide weekday morning. 66 degrees currently in New York City, and it is mostly sunny. It's 7 a.m. in New York City. Coming up next is What's Going On with Linda Sarsour. Please stay tuned.
1: Hey, what's up, man?
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2: 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Right on.

0: Good morning, good morning. You are tuned into What's Going On with Linda Sarsour. And as we say every week, there is so much that's going on. And today is going to be a great day. Before we get to all the news, or at least as much of the news as we can get to in this 1 hour show, we're going to go to our newscast and we're going to be right back.
1: From across the nation and around the world, for Pacifica Headlines, I'm Jesse Lent.
2: Every single one of us has a story about being let down by our government, about our representatives, our former representatives. Affordability crisis and looking the other way while the real estate corporations that funded his campaign raised our rents and priced us out of the community that we love. But that ends today.
1: Democratic Socialist Darylisa Avila Chevalier calling out her opponent, six-term incumbent Congressman Adriano Espala, in her victory speech last night after clinching the Democratic nomination for New York's 13th Congressional District. Democratic Socialist Claire Valdez, a first-term state assemblywoman, won the Democratic congressional primary in New York's 7th District, defeating Brooklyn Borough President Antonio Reyoso to become the presumptive winner of the general election in November. Footage from both victory speeches, courtesy of New York One.
3: When I was looking through drive-through windows or bagging groceries, I couldn't dream of running for office. I could barely dream of a day off. If I am here, if I have been there, it was only because each and every one of you showed me that it was possible.
1: New York City Comptroller Brad Lander, who also received an endorsement from Senator Bernie Sanders, defeated Congressman Dan Goldman in the Democratic primary to become the next congressman for New York's 10th District. In the earliest of the three races called by the Associated Press, Lander secured 65.8% of the vote, compared to Goldman's 34%, with 90% of the ballots counted, according to the Associated Press. Lander's win capped a clean sweep of candidates endorsed by progressive New York City Mayor Zoran Mamdani. The New York Times called him a kingmaker. Primaries were also held in Maryland and Utah.
4: There's no scheduled visit for the IAEA inspectors. Is that part of your agreement?
5: They're wrong. They're wrong. They know they're wrong. They told us inside, and we have it down, 100% inspections. And if they were right, I'd cancel the meetings right now.
1: President Donald Trump responding to a reporter's question after Iranian officials had denied a claim made in Switzerland on Monday by Vice President J.D. Vance that they would allow the UN watchdog group, the International Atomic Energy Agency, to inspect nuclear sites in the country. Iran's foreign ministry spokesman Esmail Begay said there were no plans to allow inspectors to access nuclear sites bombed by the U.S. and Israel last year. The two sides are engaged in ongoing negotiations. According to the Memorandum of Understanding between the U.S. and Iran, which went into effect on Thursday, the two sides have 60 days to reach an agreement to end the U.S. and Israel's joint war on Iran, now in its 117th day. For the past 24 hours, at least, Israeli attacks on Lebanon appear to have ceased, according to Al Jazeera. The UN says more than 11,000 residential buildings have been destroyed in southern Lebanon, while another 2,200 have been damaged.
6: The Commission found indisputable evidence with regards to the deliberate, targeted killing of Palestinian children, including since the October 2025 ceasefire, the use of torture, inhumane and degrading treatment, including use of sexual and gender-based violence against Palestinian children. Israeli authorities and the Israeli security forces are responsible for crimes against humanity, including persecution and war crimes in the Gaza Strip and war crimes in the West Bank, including East Jerusalem.
1: Srinivasan Muralidhar, chair of the Commission of Inquiry on the Occupied Palestinian Territory for the UN, comments on a new report from that organization that Israel has deliberately targeted children in their war on Gaza. According to the UN Children's Agency, UNICEF, more than 50,000 children have been killed or wounded by Israeli forces since Israel began its war on Gaza in October of 2023. Yesterday, Republican Senators Rand Paul of Kentucky, Lisa Murkowski of Alaska, Susan Collins of Maine, and Bill Cassidy of Louisiana joined all Democratic senators, with the exception of John Fetterman of Pennsylvania, in approving a resolution instructing President Trump to end the war in Iran or seek congressional authorization to continue it. The House passed the measure this month. President Trump is expected to veto the resolution. Those are the latest Pacifica headlines. For the Pacifica Network, I'm Jesse Lent.
0: You are now tuned in to What's Going On with Linda Sarsour. That was our newscast. I don't know, my friends. I really didn't sleep last night, so you got to excuse my voice this morning. New York. It's looking beautiful outside today. It is right now it's about 65 degrees. It's going to be a high of 84. So please, you know, start enjoying the outside. Just in case it gets too hot this summer, you got a couple of good days going on. But it's a great day. I don't even know where to start. I got home last night closer to about 2 o'clock in the morning. And I was running on adrenaline. But maybe also I thought about it. It was also some Adani tea that I had gotten at Mocha and Company before I went, I headed down to the city. That Adani tea, that Yemeni tea, had me really high strung. But I was also running on a high because yesterday was a great day for New York City, and it was just incredible on so many levels that I don't even know where to start. I mean, New York has just been winning and winning and doing more winning. I mean, I haven't won this much in God knows how many years. I mean, we got ourselves a Knicks championship and after 53 years. Lots of us were waiting for that for a really long time, and it was incredible. I got the honor of being at the ceremony for the Knicks championship at City Hall. The best part of it all was I was able to take my son. My son is 27 years old. It was probably the best birthday he ever had. He was actually born in the month of June, 1999, which was the last time the New York Knicks went to the finals before this year. And I think that stress that I put him through made him an obsessive New York Knicks fan. And so he was able to experience his first championship in 27 years, and it was great just watching diverse New Yorkers all across New York City. I mean, the turnout in Manhattan for the New York Knicks was wild during that Thursday parade, and it was incredible. It was just beautiful to see our city together. Didn't matter people. There were people from all over New York, some people not from New York City. It was wild to be together and just watch it all go down. It was really surreal. My son was overjoyed. Got to see so many friends. Really incredible time. And you know, I was like, look, that's New York Knicks. I mean, I could have been real fine for the rest of the year without winning anything else, because that New York Knicks championship was something. But of course, the winning didn't end at the New York Knicks championship. Yesterday, we had an incredible electoral night. We've talked a lot about it here on WBAI. Yesterday, I would call it a clean sweep for anti-genocide, pro-Palestinian candidates across New York City. I mean, from the state assembly to the state senate to Congress. I mean, it was just incredible. I happened to be last night out in Harlem at Sofrito, which is a Puerto Rican restaurant on the water, at Daria Liza's watch party. And I don't even know how to describe what happened last night. You know, I come from a place of, for my entire organizing career, and particularly my support for certain candidates over the course of the last 20 years, I've been told so many times how naive I am, how idealistic I am. A lot of times people will tell me, Linda, you know, I don't know about this one. That's a long shot. I don't think you could do that. Oh, yeah. You're hedging your bets a little too much on that race. And sometimes there are people that I would consider to be my friends or people that I, you know, sometimes organize with. I think people oftentimes try to frame it as if they're, you know, trying to, you know, salvage my reputation or my track record. And so they start, you know, whispering to me like, I don't know about that. But, you know, that's you. That's what you do. And so I just want to say thank you to those who believe. And I always say to people, you know, if we don't believe in ourselves, if we don't believe in the movements that we're building, then who's supposed to believe in us? And while our mayor, Zohran Mamdani, is getting a lot of the headlines today about this clean sweep of anti-genocide pro-Palestinian candidates that have won across the state, but across the city in particular, It's the movement. This is something people have been building towards for a long time. And so yesterday at Daria Lisa's watch party to see this young Afro-Latina, Dominican, Muslim woman win her race against an incumbent, an AIPAC-backed incumbent, they spent a little over $6.5 million to support Espaillat and to try to defeat Daria Lisa Abila Chevalier. And it didn't work. Last night, Daria Lisa defeated a 10-year incumbent who also served as the chair of the Congressional Hispanic Caucus. It was the biggest get of the night. And it was incredible after watching hate ads against Daria Lisa all the way out in Staten Island. The opposition has so much money that they don't even target their ads. They were just flooding the airwaves. They didn't care where it was. Why would you be running ads in Brooklyn and Staten Island and Queens when your congressional seat is in Upper Manhattan, Washington Heights, and Harlem, etc.? And so they vilified and dehumanized this young woman across the city. I mean, it could have been far. The ads could have went farther than city. I don't know. I'm just letting you know what I saw. I remembered watching during one of the Knicks games, final Knicks games. I was watching, and there goes Daria Lisa on my television. I'm not in the district. Why am I getting, you know, New York 13 ads, whether they're for or against candidates? And so our opposition demonstrates that they're not as strategic as they think they are. And what we found yesterday, which I already knew, is that being anti-genocide and pro-Palestine wins elections around here. You know, what's incredible about Daria Lisa's win in particular is that she was one of the organizers of the Columbia University encampments during the height of the genocide in Gaza. And now she's the congresswoman that represents Columbia University. The Columbia University infrastructure and campus is now in her district. I mean, poetic justice, my friends. I mean, it's just incredible. You know, Daria Lisa has a Canary Mission profile. And for those of you who don't know what Canary Mission is, Canary Mission is basically a website created by right-wing Zionists that targets mostly college students and professors. It does add a couple of activists and organizers here and there, but mostly college students, leaders of SJP chapter, Students for Justice in Palestine, professors that teach about Palestine or put out public positions in support of the Palestinian people. And her profile on Canary Mission goes back to 2014 when Daria Lisa was in the West Bank in Palestine This is a woman who has a long track record of being a supporter of the Palestinian cause. She is also a friend of Mahmoud Khalil. Mahmoud Khalil, as you all know, was another one of the leaders of the Columbia University encampments during the height of genocide, and was kidnapped by ICE in front of his pregnant wife in Adriano Espaillat's district. And Adriano did nothing for his constituent. I mean, people had to roll up on him a few times to be like, what are you doing for Mahmoud Khalil, who is your constituent, who's the husband of an American citizen and the father of an American citizen little boy who had to be born without his father because his father was in a detention center. I mean, incredible on so many levels. Mahmoud Khalil was at the election party last night, and I, you know, was hanging out with him, and I overheard him talking to the media, and he said, you know, the reporter asked him, he said, what does this win mean to you? And Mahmoud Khalil said, it gives me a little bit of justice. A little bit of justice with everything that I've endured and continue to endure from this administration. It gives me a little justice to see that voters want a champion for immigrants, a champion against ICE in Congress. It was just profound on so many levels. Claire Valdez, all the way, I mean, her district covers parts of Brooklyn and some of Queens out in Bushwick and the Bushwick area. You know, Claire Valdez yesterday during her acceptance speech or victory speech said, can't wait to go to Congress to fight for Palestinian liberation. That's what she said. The fact that people use the opportunity to center the Palestinian people and reaffirm their unequivocal solidarity with the Palestinian people. These are candidates that have committed to ending military aid to Israel. I mean, just incredible. Then there was Brad Lander, who defeated Dan Goldman in New York's 10th district. I mean, Dan Goldman had that seat pure luck because progressives didn't know how to consolidate when Dan Goldman first got into office. That was the year that Yulene, now Carlina Rivera, and Mondaire Jones all ran in that race. So one Asian American woman, one Puerto Rican woman, and a black gay man all ran against Dan Goldman. So they obviously split the vote. And there goes Dan Goldman going to Congress. He had no business being there. Mostly self-funded his campaign. And this time around, many of you remember that Brad Lander ran for mayor of New York City and at the time was our comptroller. And at some point during the campaign, he endorsed Zohran Mamdani. So there was a cross endorsement that happened there. And of course, Zohran Mamdani emerged as the winner of the Democratic primary for New York City mayor. And then lots of people presumed or assumed that Brad Lander would get a job in the administration. And a part of me is glad he didn't. A lot of people had different, you know, rumors and different assessments and analysis about why and he should have gotten a job and how could Zohran not give him a job. Because Brad Lander belongs in Congress. And Zohran Mamdani did not hesitate to endorse Brad Lander when he came out and announced that he was running for Congress against Dan Goldman. And in fact, Brad Lander won last night with over 30 percentage points against Dan Goldman. And what I want to say about Brad Lander is Brad Lander is a great example of someone who stepped into what people say would be a controversial issue like Palestine. I don't think it's controversial at all. I think it's a basic, you know, humanity. I think it's an issue that needs to be addressed and should be mainstream to address, particularly in politics, as the United States government continues to be complicit in the genocide of the Palestinian people. And Brad Lander, over the course of time, has come to conclusions and to positions that I believe are why he's going to the United States Congress. It was important that Brad Lander be very clear and unequivocal to distinguish himself from Dan Goldman. You know, Dan Goldman had kind of positioned himself as, you know, a foe of Donald Trump, someone who had been down to 26 Federal Plaza on multiple occasions around immigrants being detained. He was, you know, people would say he was relatively good on immigration. You know, there were some other issues that he, you know, would claim to be, you know, quote, good on. But when it came to Israel-Palestine, Dan Goldman was someone that refused to say genocide. He absolutely refused to say genocide. Someone that wouldn't criticize AIPAC. Someone who often voted with conservative Democrats and Republicans when it came to the issue of Israel-Palestine. And definitely not someone who was going to ever work to end military aid to Israel. And then Brad came into the race in a district with a very large Jewish population, came in and said, end military aid to Israel. He said what happened and continues to happen in Gaza is a genocide, unequivocally against the war on Iran. And Brad Lander is going to Congress. He was a vehement critic of AIPAC, said he would never take a single penny from them. And he is going to Congress. Once you win the Democratic Party nomination in New York 10, let's just say you're smooth sailing to the general election. There's really not going to be a challenge there. And it's important for us to watch what happened in New York City. Because in New York City, we do have members of Congress who are unequivocally pro-Israel. So I don't want people to start doing the finger waving at us and being like, that's not going to happen anywhere else because that's just New York City. And that's what, you know, New York City is different and New York City. No, I mean, we are the home of Hakeem Jeffries. We are the home of Gregory Meeks. We are the home of Chuck Schumer and Kirsten Gillibrand. So no, that's not what New York City ain't always doing the right thing. But our neighbors are starting to realize that if you support genocide, if you support funding to an apartheid regime that continues to kill children, if you support candidates who are either silent about genocide or are sitting in positions of power and continue to support genocide, then guess what? You're probably not going to be good for our neighbors and for our communities and our districts. And last night was proof of that. Last night was proof also that even if you don't take AIPAC money, that people don't forget that you were silent during genocide. So people voted for the champions against genocide. It was very clear. It was not just a great night for congressional House races. and in particular, 3 out of 3 for the movement. There were other congressional races. People could argue that there were other congressional races, like, for example, Jerry Nadler's open seat, New Jersey 12, I mean, excuse me, New York 12. The movement really, that wasn't like a target district for the movement. And so, you know, Michael Lasher clinched that nomination, but it wasn't one where the movement invested any resources or any, you know, labor. And so Michael Lasher did get that, clinched that nomination. But where the movement invested, where the movement put time and energy and resources, the movement won. And it's demonstrating what we had already told everybody back in 2024. People are tired of pro-war, pro-genocide candidates. People are tired of those who want to appease the pro-Israel crowd and ignore young people, people of color, people who believe in human rights, people who are outraged at the bloodshed of children at the hands of United States bombs. People who are outraged that we have billions of dollars to send to an apartheid regime, but can't build better schools, better infrastructure, hospitals, and provide services to people in our own country who often can't even afford to pay their rent or to feed their children. The electorate has spoken. And I'm going to continue to say that if we would have done something differently in 2024, we wouldn't even be in half the situations that we are in right now. It is 7:28 a.m. here in New York City on the East Coast. And let's just say we're having a great time. It really is a great time. And it's not often for me to say that because there's always so much terrible news, but last night was really incredible. And a lot of the pre-analysis before the great wins that happened last night were a lot of people saying, you know, is Zohran Mamdani a fluke? Does he think that he could replicate his own win that he had back in 2025? Listen, folks, when I started supporting Zohran Mamdani back in October of 2024, and that was only because that was when he announced his candidacy, people literally laughed us out of rooms. When I started calling friends in labor and other organizations in New York City, people said, Sister Linda, we love you. You know, we think Zohran's great. He's a, you know, a good legislator, young, full of energy, ambitious. You know, they had to kind of butter me up a little bit about it. But then they would follow and say, there's just no way. It's just no way that a New York City would elect this 30, at that time he was 33 years old, a 33-year-old Muslim Democratic Socialist brown kid from Queens. People said, it's just this. It's too much. It's not going to happen. And the movement believed. Some in the movement believed. Let's be clear. There were some in the movement that did not believe. You watched it all happen. People that came in with endorsements pretty late. People that tried to do that whole, well, let's vote for the slate and didn't want to put their name on Zohran Mamdani. Or just added him to a list. Because they didn't believe. But there were the ones that did believe, believed so much and were willing to do the work that, and they sent Zohran Mamdani from 1% of the polls to City Hall, because that's what happens when you believe and you're willing to do the work. And so a lot of the analysis was, here goes Zohran Mamdani, you know, for example, in the Claire Valdez race, Zohran Mamdani endorsed one of his friends, Nydia Velasquez, who came out to support Zohran early on. He, many of the, you know, kind of nonprofit organizations like Make the Road Action, Citizen Action, and others, and many of the labor organizations from 1199 to SEIU and others, the teachers, they came out for Antonio Reynoso. And so Zohran found himself in a place where he was supporting a candidate alongside more of the very progressive left wing of the party, including Democratic Socialists, DSA. And a lot of people said, you know, I don't know about that one. I don't know if that was the right decision. Same thing in Daria Lisa's race. People said, and I don't know if this is to be true, people said that, you know, they presumed that he owed Adriano Espaillat an endorsement because Adriano endorsed him during the general election. Well, Adriano saw the writing on the wall. Like, Zohran Mamdani knocked it out of the park in the Democratic primary. You would have to be a literal idiot not to believe that he was going to win that general election against Andrew Cuomo, who was running as an independent. It was just like, you didn't need to be a rocket scientist. And Zohran didn't owe Adriano anything. It was actually good for Adriano at that time to come out and endorse Zohran for the general election. And Zohran Mamdani endorsed Daria Lisa. And he did that because Daria Lisa is aligned with the values and principles and convictions of Zohran Mamdani. So the media, the mainstream media, they were ready. They had the headlines ready to go. I'm sure the New York Post already had four versions of a cover to basically paint Zohran Mamdani as a loser. And my guy came out three for three. Yesterday, we had another great win on the state level, and we made history. Abir Kawas won the Democratic nomination for a New York Senate seat in Queens. Abid, for me, of all the things that I've discussed and all the people that I've discussed, is very special. Abid is now the first Palestinian-American, first Palestinian-American woman to go to the New York State Legislature. And Abid has an incredibly powerful story. And these are the kind of people that deserve to be in leadership. I met Abid when she was 12 years old. Her mother, Menal, was my client when I was a caseworker. Abir's father was detained by ICE over 15 years ago. And it was probably longer than 15 years, maybe over 17 years ago. Her father was detained by ICE. And her father, they are a Palestinian family. Her father carried Jordanian citizenship. And he was detained by ICE. And her mother, Menal, sacrificed everything to help try to get her husband released from detention. We had different organizations work on his case. We had the, you know, private attorneys, you name it, we did it. And at some point, Abir's father's detention was too much for him to handle. The facility that he was in was not conducive to someone like him who had health issues, was not getting proper medical care. And he decided to sign for voluntary deportation after he had spent at least 3 years in an ICE detention facility. And he said he couldn't do it anymore. It really hurt his physical and his mental health. And so he was deported, voluntarily deported back to Jordan. And Manal, her mom, who was working at an HMO at that time, a health insurance company, raised her family. She raised 4 children in this country. Wonderful children. And Abid was one of them. And Abid, in particular, of her siblings, took the horrific experience of watching her family get separated by an unjust system. And I watched her as a young person, as a teenager, and then as a young adult, move with incredible grace and power. She spoke at rallies, at press conferences. She organized people to go to Washington, D.C. She worked for me at the Arab American Association of New York as an organizer. She worked at the U.S. campaign for Palestinian rights. She worked at the Center for Constitutional Rights. She, just incredible. Just really a young person like her who had experienced that type of grief, that type of trauma, not only to see her father have to go back all the way thousands of miles across the world, but to have experienced his time in detention. You know, Abid and her siblings would go with their mom to visit him in detention. And so for her to then work her way through the movement, she was also working at the time at the Center for Constitutional Rights in CUNY. She also worked at CUNY. This young woman worked at so many places because and all wonderful, exceptional organizations. She worked at CUNY CLEAR, which is stands for Creating Law Enforcement Accountability and Responsibility. She was on the committee for the Not on Our Dime bill, which is a bill that would basically punish nonprofit organizations for supporting Israeli settlements and violence in the West Bank. And now she's going to be a champion of that bill in another way as a New York State senator, because whoever wins the Democratic nomination in that district is almost 99.9% likely to win in a November election, because again, there will be no substantial challenges there. And so watching Abid win was incredible, because it's also a

those closest to the pain are closest to the solution. No one's going to fight for immigrants in this city harder than Abir, because Abir knows what it means to be impacted by the rogueness of ICE. Abir knows what it means to have lived without her father for at least the last almost 15 years. She didn't just read about it. She didn't just hear stories about it. She lived it. And now she gets to take her pain and trauma into the New York State Senate chambers. And I'm grateful for the voters that saw her and believed in her. She was running against the politician. Abid had never run for office ever before. She's young, in her early 30s, never ran for office. And she won on her first try. And a lot of those that ran on their first time. Daria Lisa never ran for office. That was her first try. Daria Lisa is the biggest political upset we've had in New York City since AOC. Another thing people said that we couldn't replicate. And here we are. So it was an incredible night. And congratulations to so many: Ilapa, Samantha Catan, David Orkin, Eli Thornup, I mean, Jessica Rojas, Brian Romero. I mean, the slate just really was incredible last night to see so many incredible folks win, people that have been on the front lines, people that I've protested next to, organized next to, people I've been arrested in civil disobedience with on many issues. I mean, I had a great night. I really did. I literally, told myself when I got home last night at 2 o'clock in the morning, I said to myself, yeah, I'm just gonna stay up for my radio show because I don't know, I can't sleep. I did probably get about maybe 2.5 hours of sleep because I needed that a little bit. Because I got a big weekend ahead of me, my friends. A big weekend ahead of me. But I wanted to spend time, today, reaffirming once again that being anti-genocide, being pro-Palestine, being unequivocal in saying that we must abolish ICE, that we must put people before politics, that we should be ending all military aid to Israel, stop spending resources on bombs and war, and allocate those resources to our neighbors, to our communities, to our neighborhoods. That's how you win elections. And people might again say, well, y'all are New York City, but we've seen that happen in this entire cycle. We watched Dr. Frederick Haynes III in Texas's 30th district, who declared his solidarity with the Palestinian people for decades before he ever ran. And was an unequivocal voice against genocide during the entire genocide, but also till now, while there's still a genocide going on. And he has had strong words for AIPAC and for the State of Israel and for Democrats who continue to support the genocide. And Frederick Haynes III won his race with 71% of the vote. And he's going straight to Congress because it is the blackest, bluest district in all of Texas, and that's where he won. Chris Rabb in Pennsylvania. Chris Rabb, has also been unequivocal in his solidarity with the Palestinian people. He has had strong choice words for AIPAC and for those who take money from AIPAC. He never minced his words. And people said, listen, Chris Rabb is a state legislator. He might be able to get away with that, but he's not gonna, it's just

not going to work. And a lot of progressives took a while to support Chris Rabb. But you know what? Chris Rabb won. And he won by over 20,000 votes. It wasn't even close, my friends. And then people say, well, Philadelphia's progressive, it's a pretty the bluest district in all of Pennsylvania. Okay, so then we went to New Jersey's 12th district. An open seat. Pretty affluent part of New Jersey in comparison to other districts. And a humanitarian doctor, a Muslim doctor, who had been to Gaza multiple times during the height of genocide to treat patients and the wounded. People said Dr. Adam Hamowy didn't have a chance. He wasn't a politician. People were like, I don't know about this. I mean, even Working Families Party came in after Dr. Hamowy had already announced, and they endorsed against him. They endorsed another candidate that actually came in fourth place, if not fifth place. But Dr. Hamowy is going to Congress. Someone who has been unequivocal about ending, saying that we must end military aid to Israel, both offensive and defensive weapons. And it keeps going. It really does keep going. I mean, next week on Tuesday, all eyes on Denver, Colorado. Milad Kiros could be the first Ethiopian American woman to go to Congress. She was living in New York during genocide and working at a top law firm and happened to write an op-ed where she basically denounces genocide. And guess what happened to her? She got fired, lost her livelihood. For doing what she believed was right to make sure that she was on the record against genocide. And then Milat went back home to where she's from, Denver, Colorado. And she could have just went and got another job and said, you know what? I'm just going to be quiet around here because it seems like if you speak up against genocide, you could lose your livelihood. And it did happen to her. And instead she said, oh no. I'm going to run for Congress. And she's running against an incumbent who's absolutely unremarkable in many ways and someone that, continues to support genocide. And right now there is money being poured into that district in Colorado against Mila. And so I hope you all turn your attention to Colorado. And make sure that you all support Milat. And let's keep sweeping the country. There's going to be many more races. We're going to have a big August primary. Dr. Abdullah Sayyid is in August. You have Justin Pearson, whose district has been gerrymandered, and now he's running in a different district. In Tennessee, you have Cori Bush, St. Louis, Missouri. Going back for her old seat. I mean, it's a lot of exciting things happening in politics, but we need to be paying attention. So great night for New York City, folks. Really great night. You are tuned into what's going on with Linda Sarsour. It is 7:49 a.m. this morning, and I'm having a great morning. And I hope you do have a great morning. Got a big weekend ahead of us. Next 250 mobilization in Washington, D.C., happening this Saturday at 11 a.m. at McPherson Square in Washington, D.C. Hope to see many of you there. It's going to be an incredible kind of event and spectacle, family friendly, so bring the kids down. It's our version of the 250th commemoration. It's 1 week exactly before July 4th. And I think it's important for our movements also to make some declarations to be in the history books, in the archives around this anniversary. This administration, as you know, has been organizing events, curricula, commercials, all kinds of things around the 250th anniversary. And they're very clear about their narrative about who belongs here and who doesn't belong here.
And we want to make it clear where we stand as a movement, and that the next 250 is for all of us. It's a partnership between a coalition of organizations. There will be inspirational speakers, performances. It will open with an indigenous ceremony. There will be activities for children. There will be art. It'll be an opportunity for us to come together as a community to create a space where truly everybody belongs, and in hopes that people feel motivated and inspired to replicate that space everywhere across the country. I think a lot of people in this moment are, there's a lot of struggle happening, and there's a lot of anti, everybody marginalized rhetoric coming out of very powerful people. And sometimes we need to be in spaces to remind ourselves that we're all we got. And at the moment, while people are celebrating the 250th anniversary of the Declaration of Independence, we are coming together to declare interdependence. Because when we say in the movement, we're all we got, we really mean that. And there have been many times that the American people have demonstrated that. COVID was one of those times. Mutual aid is a declaration of interdependence, that we take care of our neighbors. We've watched across the country this happen. And right now, in this moment, while there are some who are erasing our histories, erasing our stories, that we come together and we declare our own principles and values at this time. And I said this before on WBAI, that we are the first generation, at least my generation is the first generation in American history that has to tell a younger generation they have less rights. That's never happened in the history of this country. There has always been some sort of incremental progress that has happened. And here we are in my generation going back. And there's something about that that hurts, and that has put me in a lot of spaces of self-reflection about our generation, about our movements. And so this Saturday is going to be an important opportunity for us and our generation, not just to demonstrate what we are against, because I think we've been pretty good about demonstrating that we are against fascism and authoritarianism and racism and more, but what we are for. What do we stand for? What are we willing to fight for? And so, looking forward to seeing people on Saturday, June 27th, 11 a.m. There are some buses coming from New York City. So if you go to the next250.us website, drop an email there. Somebody will respond to you, letting you know if which buses have space if you want to, catch a ride to Washington, D.C. And if you're able to get to Washington, D.C. on your own, bring some friends, carpool, take, a commercial bus. We will welcome you there with open arms. Lastly, before we close out our show today, many of you already saw this, and I don't mean to leave it to the end of the show, but it's really, I'm kind of tired of us having to say the same things over and over again. And I don't know how many, reports people need. I don't know how many times, I don't know if, why it's that, why dead bodies weren't enough for people. And, we saw the corpses, but it's important to mention that the United Nations Human Rights Office of the High Commissions just put out a report yesterday that basically reaffirms and reconfirms what we've already known and what we have seen with our own eyes, that Israel continues to commit genocide and other atrocity crimes by deliberately targeting Palestinian children. People, I don't know what else has to happen. I mean, there's been multiple reports. You watch the videos. You've heard the journalists. I don't know what else needs to happen, but Israel continues to commit genocide against the Palestinian people. There have been over 1,000 Palestinians that have been killed just since the quote unquote genocide. And so don't stop speaking up for the Palestinian people. Continue to vote with your convictions. And remember that a win for Daria Lisa, for Claire, for Brad, for
Abid and many others, for Chris Rad, for Adam Hemawi, and hopefully Milat Kiros and Dr. Frederick Haynes III, and many others that will come, know that that is also a win for the Palestinian people, because they also deserve leaders in the United States that are going to be unequivocal against genocide. So I'll end by saying, we beat AIPAC, and nobody wants to be AIPAC. I wish I was a fly on the wall in an AIPAC office right now, listening to their conversations. But I'm grateful that God created me with the heart and with convictions to love people, to believe in the sanctity of all life. And that when I see injustice, I will speak up against injustice regardless of the consequences. And that when I participate in democracy, I will vote my convictions and values. And no, there's no more vote blue no matter who. And I think New Yorkers are demonstrating that to the rest of the country over and over again. So anyway, thank you everyone for tuning in to what's going on with Linda Sarsour here on WBAI. And we will be back next week.

0: sax fusion. As we approach the top of the hour, a couple of minutes away from 8 o'clock, and Democracy Now! Will be coming your way. Palestine is still the issue. That's a documentary written and presented by the late John Pilger. If you haven't seen that film, please check it out. We used to bring that to you regularly here on WBAI. Palestine is still the issue. I'm Michael G. Haskins, your radio host and guide weekday mornings. Coming up at 9 o'clock will be Covert Action Bulletin with Chris Garafa and Rachel Hu. So stay tuned for that, or please make sure that you stay with us. Right after that, Ecologic with Ken Gale, Sally Gellert, and Donna Stein. I host the program Living for the City at 11 o'clock, and at noon, we have Frontline Voices with Jesse Lent. Some information about something going on in the community, in the Harlem community, in cinema, at the Maisel's Documentary Center. Today, the 24th of June at 7 p.m., there will be a free screening. It's free, and there is a donation suggested, but you have to make a contribution. I'm sorry, you have to contact the Maisels organization, maysles.org. The two Escobars, games people play, sports, politics, and the global imagination. In the 1990s, Colombia's national football team carried the hopes of a nation desperate to be known for something other than violence. At the same time, the immense wealth and power of the cocaine trade had become deeply entangled with the game itself. ESPN's acclaimed 30 for 30 documentary traces the parallel lives of two men who shared a surname but embodied vastly different visions of Colombia. Andres Escobar, the elegant captain known as the Gentleman of Football, and Pablo Escobar, the notorious drug lord whose shadow stretched across every corner of Colombian life. So it's a free screening. That's at 7 p.m. this evening. Free, but do RSVP. Maisels.org. It's 8 a.m. Coming up next is Democracy Now!
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1: 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I'm Rachel Hu.
2: And I'm Chris Garaffa. 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The United States and Iran have signed a 14-point memorandum of understanding after over 100 days of bombing and war by the U.S. and Israel since February. The United States, the most powerful military on the planet, has been forced to make significant concessions to Iran, including releasing Iranian funds that Trump vowed would never be available to the country again. Further negotiations will determine the future of Iran's civilian nuclear enrichment program, with Iran reaffirming its long-held position that it does not seek nuclear weapons. During the 60-day period of the MOU that's already underway, Iran won't charge ships for transiting the Strait of Hormuz, and by the end of that period, it will come to an agreement with Oman and other countries around the strait. The war ultimately achieved none of the Israeli or U.S. government's goals for it, including regime change or the destruction of Iran's nuclear program, but it has killed thousands in the country and caused devastation to parts of Iran's civilian and energy infrastructure. It's also shaken basic understandings about international relationships and the balance of power in the Middle East and beyond. We know that these conversations and these negotiations are ongoing, and we can't tell what the future holds. But Rachel, I think, you know, we certainly can say that the U.S. lost this war, and I think that's really, really significant. But before we get into that, some news about this show itself. Covert Action Bulletin is going on hiatus for probably a few months. We have been doing this show, Rachel and I, for about 4 years, actually over 4 years now. Our first episode was March 2022, which was quite the time to be starting a new podcast. It was, you know, a month after the Russian invasion of Ukraine. You know, we were still dealing with COVID. There was so much happening. But I mean, Rachel, there's so much to talk about with how this show has gone, how we've developed, how the show and Covert Action have developed and the things that we've studied. But last show for a while.
1: I can't believe that, Chris. You know, I can't believe it's been 4 years. It's kind of just flown by in so many ways. And we've had so many kind of periods of time of topics that we've covered on this show, which I think have been really important. You know, it's been really, I think, really important to me to be able to have a place where you and I get to chat about the kind of day to days of what's happening and analyze the news on a weekly basis. I think this really says to me the importance of independent media. You know, that's kind of what we've made here. This is what we do here. But it's also overall the importance of having an ecosystem where you're getting different voices, where you're getting different ideas. There's so many other independent journalists that I really want to encourage people to follow that are out there. I talked about it many times about my work at Breakthrough News, which is a little bit more on my beat at different times, which is a lot more focused on U.S. kind of domestic political movements. And there's so many other great, amazing independent outlets to take a look at. One of those, of course, being Covert Action Magazine itself, which is, you know, we've talked about on the show. We have it in our intro every single week about, you know, how this was started in 1978. Covert Action Magazine has a very long history, which we've talked about on the show and done some really great interviews on, about being a place for whistleblowers, being a place for different ideas, especially ideas that challenge the status quo of U.S. capitalism, challenge the status quo of U.S. imperialism. And so kind of we've taken on this show in the spirit of everything that Covert Action Magazine has been. And I know that Covert Action Magazine still has written articles. We're going to still be moving in different directions to continue to do this kind of journalism and work in other directions and other ways while we go on this break. So I highly recommend people check out Covert Action Magazine, the website itself, if you haven't already done so, if you're not already finding this podcast through the website, such an important opportunity to be able to get news from the perspective of people who have been standing up and fighting back against U.S. imperialism for so long. So, Chris, you know, I'm definitely in a mindset of hopefully we can sort it all out, but in a good way. You know, this hiatus is for good news. You know, myself, I'll be having a baby. So I want to take time to be with my baby and do those things. But either way, I just wanted to say that about, you know, while we're off the air, for anyone looking, there's definitely always space and place to find more independent voices. And we really appreciate our audience all of these years for staying with us and tuning in on a weekly basis to get the kind of voices you're not going to hear anywhere else. So many, many things, many reflections, Chris.
2: Yeah. So happy for you, Rachel. I didn't want to spoil the news if, you know, you weren't ready to spoil it yet, but I'm so happy for you and your baby to come. But yeah, it does mean change around here. But yeah, I mean, covertactionmagazine.com, I'm going to be writing, you know, once or twice a month, I'm going to be writing an article focusing on, you know, what my beat really is, which is technology, privacy, and cybersecurity. If I think, you know, listeners can probably, I've had people tell me they can tell when we're talking about the nerd stuff is when I really, really like sound like I'm getting into it. Like I'm in, I'm like, I don't have to research. What research? I know that like, this is my thing. So I'm going to be writing about, you know, how privacy and technology, intersect with, you know, the surveillance state, with these surveillance corporations, you know, and we've spent so much time even talking about the things like Palantir, talking about facial recognition. And we just did this show. What was it, a month and a half ago or so, talking about how these new age verification laws, yep, you know, are actually all about surveillance. They're not about defending or protecting children in any way. But looking back, Rachel, I was looking back at just the list of topics that we've covered. I was going back. I have an archive of pretty much every show and what we've covered and who we've talked to. And we've had some amazing guests. You know, I go immediately to thinking about, Ashley Gajovic, the whistleblower at Apple, who, you know, has had some significant victories, I gotta say, and is still fighting Apple and still fighting old landlords, to try to get justice after they poisoned her. We've had, of course, our friend John Kiriakou on the show many, many times, talking about his own case, but also to talk about, Julian Assange and the Espionage Act and the lawfare, that the state under multiple administrations has brought to, you know, against whistleblowers. We've had, Ben Norton on the show talking about China and Latin America. We've had, I don't want to forget anyone, like, you know, Dr. CBS. We've had, folks from the Friends of the Congo, really thinking about, you know, Kit Clarenberg, you know, has been on the show as well. Just thinking about the guests we've had and the topics we've covered, you know, like we said, we started the show right after the invasion of Ukraine. And, you know, that had their people have a lot of opinions on Ukraine and Russia. And, you know, I think we did a very good job of kind of breaking through the myths, not just from the government, but also from some on the so-called left that actually are on the right, about what the reality of, you know, the situation in Ukraine has been and is. And of course, that war is still ongoing and in some ways ramping up and in some ways coming to a bit of a stalemate, weirdly, where the territory just keeps going back and forth and back and forth. And, you know, we can hope for an end to that, but an end to that, just like we'll talk about with Iran, actually has great implications, no matter what, how it goes, for the U.S. and how other countries are interacting with the U.S. and looking at this, you know, this once great power. We've talked about Haiti significantly, but the thing that really, definitely got some emails saying we're talking too much about it, but Palestine, you know, I don't think you could talk about Palestine too much. I don't think it was possible at all, you know, from the moment of October 7th and Operation Al-Aqsa Flood, we're right there. And we had, you know, many conversations even internally with Covert Action about how we were covering this and coming to the defense of the Palestinian and the support of the Palestinian resistance, but also the support and promotion of the movement here in the United States, where hundreds of thousands of people had, you know, we came out to the streets just, you know, a month after October 7th and then, you know, continued to mobilize the defense of the students in the encampments. If you think about that, that was just a couple of years ago now, but it feels like a very different world at this point. But when students from, you know, Yale to UCLA and everywhere in between were, you know, setting up tents on campus and, you know, the saying, this is what we are doing to raise our voices for Palestine. That was such a significant movement. I also want to just, you know, raise, we had on the show a couple times a journalist, Wafa Aludani, who, you know, was killed. We honored her on this show and in Covert Action magazine. She was killed by Israel, by a strike on her home. And she left four children behind. They killed her in August 2024. And of course, she was one of the many, many journalists and countless at this point civilians, who have been killed since October 7th. So just thinking back on what we've been able to do here, it's been an honor, Rachel, to do this show with you, to do it for Covert Action magazine, which again, you know, as we've said, since 1978 has such a historic role in the movement in the United States and in the world.
1: Definitely, Chris. I want to say, like, looking back at the episodes, there really is so much of what we really wanted to accomplish with this show. And I feel, to me, you know, it's about how do we take both the past and the present and combine them? I think, you know, Covert Action has such a rich legacy of where it comes from. We work, of course, with the editor in chief of Covert Action magazine, Chris Agee, who's the son of Phil Agee, the first ever CIA whistleblower in the United States, which I think Phil Agee's legacy is one that, you know, we hope to bring it to all the work we do and all the work we do as journalists, as people who are also in the movements that we report on as well. I mean, that's kind of my beat, as I've talked about part of these interviews we talked about with the student activists and all of the activists we brought in over the years. I know we've had several different organizers come on this show talking about either their fight back against you know, ICE detention centers being built, their fight back against ICE broadly, their fight back and organizing efforts within unions, their organizing efforts within all different scopes of work. I mean, the anti-war movement to the fight back against racism. You know, the to me, the belief is really the importance of journalism is really to go directly to the source. And I'm glad you brought up Wafa. It reminds me of that. It's like we want to uplift people's voices that are directly in struggle, that are directly themselves seeing for themselves. And I feel like that's always been part of the legacy of Covert Action magazine. It's a bit in a different direction in some ways, right? It's not directly CIA focused, but I think what made Phil Agee so special as a whistleblower is, one, you know, he was somebody who knew exactly himself. He was an eyewitness to everything that happened and chose to be brave and chose to be courageous to let the world know about what we needed to know about. And I think that, you know, whether you're a whistleblower or whether you're just somebody who's an activist in your community organizing and fighting back against all of the different ways that capitalism is working to crush us, I think that that spirit remains. And I think that that type of journalism, people's journalism, real on the ground journalism, is so necessary in our day and age. And it's so necessary in this time to let people speak for themselves and to share the stories of people who are winning on the ground and share the stories of people who are fighting on the ground, because it's so the corporate media makes billions of dollars. I mean, this is the whole industry of the corporate media, is to scare you, to make you feel demoralized, to make you feel like you can't do anything. And this is why it's so important in journalism to really fight back with true facts, that that's not an accurate depiction at all of the world that we're living in. I think the data center fights in the last few years have really shown that. And we've talked extensively on the show about data centers, their impact, their meaning, and the fight back movements that have grown because of them. So I think, to me, looking forward, right, of like, where do we go from here, and what does it mean, you know, to think about the next chapter of all that we do as journalists, it's to continue kind of what that means, what it means to be a people's journalist, to continue that legacy, to continue the legacy of Covert Action through the work that Chris and I will move on to do. But I also, you know, looking back at all that we've done, highly recommend, if you want to check out some of the older episodes, to do so. I'm really grateful to have this time with you, Chris, and grateful to have the time with all the guests that we've had on, some really excellent interviews, as you've mentioned. There's more people I can't even, I remember doing, but I can't remember their names or can't remember all the specifics. I don't want to leave anybody out. But, you know, we've had some really excellent fight back stories, like when we were covering the situation in Hawaii, that was really in terms of the facility there that was leaking. It was really ridiculous. It's a very long history, in terms of the kind of military operation. It was the, what was it called? Red Hill. That was the name of it. Red Hill. That's still an ongoing fight. There's still some really important ongoing fights in this regard. So I would just say that it's so important to continue this type of journalism. And, you know, I'm excited to keep doing that at Break the News, as I have been doing, and do what I can with Covert Action Magazine as well, to help contribute to the cause and the fight for the truth to get out. So many things, Chris, so many things.
2: So many things. The conversation on Red Hill, you know, we've had Mike Preisner on the show a couple times talking about a number of things related to active duty service members, as well as infantry. I think we've had Rania Kalik on the show. So I'm not even going to try anymore to think about all the great guests. Yeah. It's been an amazing experience. I'm so glad we were able to have, you know, this contribution as activists and journalists, because we are, are both here at Covert Action. We're not just sitting here talking about the world. We also want to change it. And the reality is, I think from the people that we've heard from, people have appreciated it. So we appreciate everyone who's gotten in touch and give us feedback, especially on the Patreon. And speaking of the Patreon, just to kind of close this loop, because we will be talking about Iran for much of the rest of the show. If you are listening to this on the Patreon, we are restructuring the show. It's not over. Something is coming back. It may be, who knows? We don't know who it's going to be. But
1: potential many iterations
2: many, many
1: of what we could
2: possibilities
1: do next.
2: Of how the show comes back over the next couple months. So we want to really encourage you. The Patreon isn't just for this podcast. It's also for supporting Covert Action Magazine as a project in and of itself. And Covert Action Magazine really does need your support right now. You know what the media landscape is like out there. You know, it's either paywalls, which unfortunately we do have over at Covert Action. We've had to institute that, or, a million ads and these ads that track you everywhere. Unfortunately, we don't have the money of Jeff Bezos and the billionaires. And actually, I was just on the Washington Post website looking at something, and they still have a paywall, even though they've got billions and billions of dollars. So, the reality is we have to sustain the project. We have to pay our writers. We have to, do all the things that need to be done to run not just a website, but an organization. So please, if you're on the Patreon, please stay. We'll be posting updates as to kind of what's happening and where things are going to be going soon. We'll also make sure that, as Covert Action has webinars, paid patrons will get access to those webinars. So if you're on one of the paid tiers, and we're going to work these details out soon, if you're on one of those paid tiers, you'll also get an invite while the show is on hiatus to the webinars that we do. In fact, I had just a few weeks ago hosted one with John Kiriakou, actually, which was very interesting, just asking him all sorts of questions about his life and what he thinks about everything that's going on in the world. But we've done a number on JFK and the JFK assassination. We've done some on U.S. involvement in Africa and many others. So much more to Covert Action than just the bulletin. We have the magazine website. We have webinars that we do every few months. So much more. I also want to say, if you listen to the show on the radio, please continue to make a donation, or start making a donation to whatever station you're listening to this on. If you're listening on BAI, that for that station, we do a quick little pitch every show at a few different places in this show to get you to make a donation to WBAI. 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I don't know if you have it out there, Rachel. I think you do. It is Long Island based, but I love listening to WFUV for music. One of my favorite stations. For those in the New York area, WFUV, you can get it online too, but it's an independent station focusing on music. And I hear all sorts of stuff and I'm like, wow, this is great. Or what is this? Let me change and turn, sometimes you turn it off, sometimes you turn it up. But the reality is independent media, independent news, independent outlets in general, cultural political news, whatever it is, are so important as media consolidation continues. So please, if you're on the Patreon, we encourage you stay on the Patreon. 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We really, really encourage you to do that.
1: And I have one final thing to say before we move on, Chris, which is just that I wanted to give you so much props and so much credit and shout out to all of your great work on a weekly basis for the edits, for the uploads, for all the work it takes on the back end to be able to produce a show. So you're much appreciated. And I think that it's, to me, been just such a pleasure being able to do this show. And I look forward to all the work we will both do in many directions in the future. I think no matter what, the need deeply remains, the need of having independent voices, and not just independent voices, left voices, people who are really willing to be upfront about their politics. And I mean, you know, you and I have been on the same page for a long time about our politics, where we stand, and how important it is to have a clear worldview about where we head next, not only an anti-imperialist worldview, but one that imagines a much better society, one that imagines the right to a job, the right to a home, the right to healthcare. I mean, we are in the middle of a socialist revival for a reason in the United States. I don't know if you've seen this, the Washington Post, and I think it was the Wall Street Journal that put out all of these kind of like interesting reports this week about the kind of sweeping reality of DSA mayors across the country. I mean, CNN has been panicking about it too. The corporate media across the board is panicking about the socialist revival. But all that says to me is that this is why we need to keep making independent left media, and why we need to be clear about where we stand. You know, it can be very easy, I think, politically sometimes in these spaces where you get into the question of being against the government as a broad kind of statement. There are many people in many sections of politics, or many spectrums of politics, that are going to end up feeling similarly to us. But we want to provide and continue to make media that has a clear worldview, that sees the end goal of what we're fighting for, not just kind of some of the vision of kind of individualized freedom, but a vision of freedom for all of us, which means a system that is for the working class by the working class. So just something I wanted to add in there, Chris. I don't know if you've seen much on the socialist revival kind of panic, but they're all just talking about how, you know, the mayor's not enough. They're not going to make any real change. And it's like, well, you know, they might not be able to fundamentally change the economic system because they don't control it, but it speaks volumes about the people across this country and how serious people in the United States are about this next step of what we need, which is fundamentally a material change in our conditions. And when we started the show in 2022, I don't know if I could say with confidence that we're coming off the wave of Bernie, off the 2020 elections. We were off the political momentum of where kind of socialist thought was still growing in the United States. But I do think with the kind of moment we're in today, it's undeniable and it's clear that socialism is actually in a serious way on the U.S.'s agenda and on the horizon for the future. So that's kind of where I'd like to leave it. I don't know if you have any other final things, but that was my feelings on the need for independent left media.
2: Yeah, absolutely. And I want to go back. I want to give you props, Rachel. The amazing images that you see, if you look, you know, some podcast players have them, some don't. But if you listen on the website, if you go to the upcoming on, you know, radio station, whatever, those images are all Rachel. In fact, the few times I've had to do them, they've been terrible. So thank you, Rachel, for making us these amazing cover images, unique cover images every week for this show for 4 years, over 4 years. It's been amazing. I think we are headed to a socialist future. I don't think that socialist future is, you know, heralded by, you know, socialist mayors in DC and New York, but I think that mm-hmm. it's the movement that is so excited about them and bringing them up. You know, LA too, by the way, potentially. You know, I think it's a movement that is saying, like, you know, we need something different that is really actually what's exciting. And you know what? The world is different than it was when we started the show 4 years ago. It's different than it was when Bernie Sanders ran in 2016. It's an extremely different world. I mean, I never thought as somebody who got involved in political activity by protesting the Iraq war, I never thought that Iran would defeat the United States in a yep. war. If we're, you know, this is our pivot, by the way. I never thought that the U.S. would defeat Iran. I thought that the U.S. was going to take over Afghanistan, take over Iraq, And, you know, when they decided to go into Iran, which would be a formidable opponent militarily, still would not be able to, you know, would crush the country, destroy it, you know, far more significantly than it's done already. But that's not the case. And it's because in some ways it's not all about military power. Although I will say, I don't know if you've seen this, but Pete Hegseth is kind of freaking out a little bit. And I think this is one of the many reasons that they are coming to these agreements. Defense Secretary Pete Hegseth at the end of May said it's going to take months and years, depending on the weapons system, to replenish the inventories. This is according to the Center for Strategic and International Studies. The U.S. in Iran, and again, this is as of the end of May, so it's not a full list, used over 1,000 Tomahawk missiles. It used are up to 300 terminal high altitude area defense and missiles, up to 1400 Patriot missiles, SM-3 and SM-6. Those are literally, that stands for standard missile, SM-3. They used probably about 600-700 of those. The joint air to surface standoff missiles and precision strike missiles. Well, they use of the joint air to surface standoff missiles. These are the things that you drop from a plane, right? Air to surface. Over 1,100 of those, in addition to the 1,000 Tomahawks that they used to attack Iran. And it's going to take literally years to replenish the U.S. Inventory of these. And so if the U.S. gets involved in another conflict somewhere else in the world, which I wouldn't put it past Trump to do so, or whoever, you know, becomes president in the 2028 elections, then it is actually at a disadvantage at this point, because it is, you know, it is depleted. Also, some of this is also from sending, some of the depletion is also from sending weapons to Ukraine over the last few years, which isn't accounted for in this listing. But this is just talking about Iran. But we've also been sending, you know, Patriot batteries and such, like stuff like that, to Ukraine over, you know, over the past 4 years now. And that has had an impact, although less so more recently than we did at the beginning. We know Trump has cut back a bit, not entirely, on the deliveries to Iran. But, you know, I don't know, Rachel, that's kind of where I'm thinking about Iran. Like, wow, they forced the U.S. to step down. I mean, Iran, between its own military, between the people of Iran saying that despite any disagreements we have, or any dislike we have with our own government, we are defending our nation. And that is what comes first. Despite all of, you know, because of all those things, they were able to force the U.S. and its puppet Israel to stand down.
1: Definitely. You know, a couple things that I want to say here, Chris. One, I think in terms of the best summary we can have about what this peace deal kind of is, which again is, there are still questions about where this goes, primarily because one of the elements of the peace deal, which I think a lot of people were like kind of questioning in some ways when it first came out, was Iran's willingness to hold the line about Israel's attack on Lebanon. And I think it's been really historic, actually, to see Iran take very seriously the need to also continue to hold this aspect of the peace deal. And I think it's put the U.S. in a very interesting position that we'll have to see how it all unfolds, you know, in terms of what ends up being the decision here by the United States. But Israel wasn't part of the peace deal, didn't come to the table at all for this. So Israel will do what it wants to do, but it's threatening greatly the stability of the U.S.'s tentative kind of the U.S.'s agreement here with Iran and the stability of the economy of the entire like West. So I can't imagine that this isn't going to be a very alienating move for Israel, which I think is kind of interesting to think about. I know the kind of devastation that has been happening in Lebanon, you know, Israel is in every way, shape and form interested to continue. This is all part of the greater Israel plan. This is all part of their long term hopes for expansion. Why would they stop now? So I do think that there's something really interesting in there. That's kind of what I've been really kind of honed in on as part of this. I think that it's a major win, not just for Iran, but for the region. When you really look at it this way, the kind of negotiating power that Iran has right now is just kind of like unfathomable, you know, even 2 years ago, like, you know, a year ago, like they're in a kind of a radically different position because They won the war on many, many fronts. And the most important front where they won the war is through the battle of ideas, as we call it. You know, that's also the kind of information war as the Pentagon would define it. And I think that it's just really crazy to me that the Trump administration, who was informed by the U.S. military that this was not a good idea. You know, like the top generals in the U.S. were advising a direct confrontation with Iran would likely end up in a scenario similar to this. And here we are. You know, several of them did not, of course, several of them are also war hawks. So I just know that there's definitely a mixed, divided opinions on whether or not Trump should have done this in the first place, because the outcome wasn't assured. You're listening to Covert Action Bulletin, the official radio show and podcast of Covert Action Magazine, where we've been exposing the covert action of the U.S. government and plutocrats worldwide since 1978. Don't go anywhere. We're going to be right back with more of our show.

0: Welcome back. You're listening to Covert Action Bulletin. Covert Action has been exposing the covert action of the U.S. government and plutocrats worldwide since 1978. We're back with more of our show.
1: And one of the ways in which the outcome wasn't assured is on, like where is the desire from the people in the U.S. or the people of the world to want this war, especially when we saw the deep impacts of oil and the looming economic crisis. Everything about this, you know, is just not playing to Trump's favor at all. Like, there were not, this isn't like the war is over and now everything goes back to normal. The economic reverberations of this will be felt for, I would say, honestly, until next year, at least, like in the United States, in the West, and in Iran, which is suffering a kind of a significant challenges with inflation and other economic challenges. They had mass layoffs in the country, of course, due to the war. They also, in their manufacturing sector, was hit particularly hard, especially by all of this. So the economic impacts are not to be kind of, I think, waved away of what where we go from here and what happens next. But nonetheless, I think all of this was about the fact that, to me, all of this, in terms of the loss for the United States, is on almost every front. I mean, the Iran Lego videos, which we've talked about, I'm not going to lie. Like, I just think it's like, it's blown my mind. It's like, you know, I couldn't have imagined years ago that people in the United States would view Iran as an underdog, number one, and two, identify themselves with the underdog, which is Iran in the case of this war. And so it really is a lot about, you know, the growing consciousness of the kind of anti-imperialist consciousness in the United States. I can't help but feel that there's we come off the last 2 years, as we've been talking about, with this mass movement for Palestine, people deeply starting to understand the politics of the Middle East, the politics of the region, and understanding the role of Israel, understanding the role of the West. All of these things are things that have started to become far more mainstream in the United States. You know, Trump waged the most unpopular war in U.S. history, which has been this war. And the outcome is perhaps the most the most obvious loss. I mean, I thought that it was a very clear loss for the Vietnam War in terms of the U.S. They spun it where it wasn't. But I think that, you know, I think this one is perhaps even more so just blatantly apparent about the complete failure of the United States to capture any of their strategic aims that they wanted to achieve. And it's because they couldn't. They couldn't overcome the kind of will of the people of Iran, the will of self-determination, and also the will of the region. And also, I think they couldn't even convince their own population to want this war on any level. So it's just in every single way, you know, that realm of warfare is so important. Like the war of information, it's very real. And I think the other part of this, you know, to kind of recap a bit of what the actual plan has in it, you know, the fact that Trump is returning back to the no tax on the Strait of Hormuz, that was what it was before all of this happened. So that's not a win, even though it's being framed as a win. How could that be a win? And the next kind of element of this is that Iran has had a very long-held stance of not developing nuclear weapons. This has been their official position for a very long time, which they're now even kind of making, I think, interesting statements to potentially the contrary. And that's because at the end of the day, the Trump administration has ceded so much ground on this that it's like, how can this ever be framed as a victory? Any of the agreements, like at best, what Trump can hope to get out of this with Iran is to go back to the 2015 nuclear deal that Obama signed. That's the best outcome of whatever it is that Trump will get out of the peace deal. So we'll see. I mean, meaning in the coming months, you know, to see if there's still more negotiating power, still see how things go. But nonetheless, I want to say I fully agree. This was in every way, shape and form. There's no win for the United States here. And it's even become so much so that I don't know if you saw this, but Tucker Carlson is now claiming he's not a Republican. And I'm not surprised. I can't help but feel that these two things are deeply connected, because Tucker Carlson is not he's not moving to the left. I'll tell you that. But Tucker Carlson is smart in jumping off the boat, getting off the ship. How deeply, profoundly unpopular this war is. Why find yourself at the bottom of a sinking ship? Get out before it really catches up to you. Even though he was part of the you know, the voices historically that have led us to this point. So I do think it's kind of interesting to see, because it's a representation that I think he recognizes in the base of the Republican Party, that there are many people who are just walking away. So when we're thinking about the midterms and also the kind of next iteration of what comes next, this is both a global embarrassment for Trump, but on a domestic level, it might quite literally fundamentally change the outcome for the Republican Party in terms of the elections for the midterms, which wasn't, I think, as assured pre-Iran war. I think they've had to do so many pivots, but the cost of living crisis that the Iran war has also spurred and made worse. I just there is no way that is Trump loses his fanatical base, which I don't know if you've seen these, but there's been reports of kind of some of his most loyal base, which is like middle class white people, because they're getting hit so hard with the cost of living and the cost of gas. And it's right in front of their faces. Data centers being a huge one, but also the Iran war being another huge kind of point of this. I've seen a few reports on this, which I think have been kind of very interesting to me. So there's so many things to kind of reflect on, Chris, but that definitely is where I stand and where I think my take of this is that this is a major loss for the Trump administration. And I don't even know if they're going to be able to I don't know how they're going to negotiate or manage the relationship with Israel moving forward, because it is becoming as clearly as it has always been. It's a huge, huge liability for the U.S., because if Israel continues to bomb Lebanon, then there really is no peace deal.
0: And Israel is even more alienated at this point. You know, Israel knows that without the support of the United States, it cannot continue its project for greater Israel. It cannot continue the genocide of the Palestinians. It cannot continue invading Syria, which it continues to do. It is unable to do any of those things. And yet, I don't even know if I want to read this, Rachel. Itamar Ben-Gvir. I don't know if you saw this tweet he made. This is some random, you know, Israeli. This is the defense minister. For every tear of an Israeli mother, 1,000 Lebanese mothers must weep. All of Lebanon must burn. That is something he posted on X on June 19th. This was after four Israelis were killed in Lebanon, where they shouldn't have been. Not just four Israelis, but four active IDF soldiers were killed in Lebanon, where they just shouldn't have been there in any possible way. There was no reason for them to be in Lebanon, except for the desire of these ultra-right Zionists to go forward now with the greater

0: so many sectors, including mainstream Republicans, come out against supporting Israel. And in part, you know, obviously what has happened over the past few years in Gaza is a significant part of that. But also then seeing what, you know, Ben Gvir thinks about Lebanese mothers, wanting to kill Lebanese mothers, saying all of Lebanon must burn. That is a, certainly contributing to it as well. So, I mean, there's so much here. I think, too, another important thing that contributed to this is that the amount of oil in the U.S. Strategic Petroleum Reserves is at its, or as of last week, was at its lowest level since 1983. They had to release, this is now 2 weeks ago, they released another 8.9 million barrels from the SPR in an effort to somewhat stabilize prices. We'll see if that had any effect. We're already finding out already, and Trump is somehow bragging about this, but, you know, oil is flowing again through the Strait of Hormuz as we talk. That averages about 20 million barrels a day. I don't know if that's crude or sweet, but that's a, now, there is oil flowing, so we'll see what happens. I think, you know, prices are going to start to come down a little bit, but people were definitely feeling it at the pump, and people were feeling it, you know, everywhere. And that lends itself to, again, this being one of the most unpopular wars. But I also, Rachel, I want to make sure we talk about how the Democrats have responded to this. Chris Murphy, my senator here in Connecticut, says the U.S. is making, quote, a reparations payment to Iran. Well, he's wrong, but they should actually make a reparations payment to Iran.
1: Iran is demanding reparations,
0: yes,
1: payments.
0: Yes. Now, this $300 billion fund that Trump is saying, and this is part of the negotiations, Trump is saying the U.S. won't be part of it, but they would support other Gulf states being part of it. We'll see. Yeah, I mean, it absolutely ridiculous. Amy Klobuchar, by the way, said, and she said these funds could be used to end homelessness, fund cancer research for 40 years, and give every child free pre-K for over 7 years. Instead, Trump is sending it to Iran. I would challenge Senator Klobuchar and say, okay, that might technically be true, but what about the cost of the 1,000 tomahawks? How much did those cost, and why didn't you criticize those and say that we could use that money to send kids to pre-K, to feed people, to house people, all of these things? I think, you know, the Democrats are not upset with the war. They're upset that it is Trump's war. And it is the same. And I've said this a million times. I know it. It's the same with Iraq. The Democrats weren't upset at the Iraq war. They were upset that it was Bush's war, that Bush was the one they got to put on the jacket and go to the aircraft carrier and say mission accomplished, even though it certainly wasn't accomplished at the time of that photo op. They want this war. They want the war against Iran. They just want to be able to take credit for it. So, you know, to see, you know, Chuck Schumer, for example, you know, just saying, what was this? What did you call it? Oh, epic failure. He said it was an epic failure. The agreement with, not the war, but the agreement with Iran is an epic failure. So ending this war that killed thousands of Iranians, potentially bringing a stop to you know, the killings of tens of thousands of Lebanese people, all of that is an epic failure. This is what the Democrats are thinking. This is how crude they are. And this is how invested in profit they are.
1: It's so true. And I think it's really disgusting. I mean, it's like you have to think all of this was because Trump wanted to kind of move in this way, to have this direct conflict with Iran. All of this was to end up exactly where he started. And we lost how many schoolgirls? We lost how many families? How many thousands of people had to die in Iran? How many lives had to be extremely destabilized? How horrifying it is to go through the not knowing, months and months of waking up and hearing bombs. People had to live through that just for Trump to achieve none of his strategic goals at all. And at the end of the day, just to try to dominate an area of the world that won't be dominated. I mean, this is just, it's all just so disgusting to me. Even if Trump had succeeded in his goals, I mean, none of those lives should have ever been lost for any reason. All of this is for the disgusting greed of the U.S. And U.S. imperialism. It's all about the U.S.'s desire to dominate and control oil and resources that don't belong to them at the end of the day. I mean, none of these resources that the U.S. are expecting don't belong to them. And it's a huge wake up call. I mean, I think the kind of American exceptionalism of it all is part of what the death of what's going on here is that, like,

0: American exception. The United States, you can't just start a war anywhere in the world and then walk away from it unscathed. It doesn't work that way. That's not how the world operates. The economic impacts are major. I don't know if you've seen this, but essentially, in addition to the $1 trillion, which is the fiscal year budget of the, the Department of War, is basically asking, the Pentagon has submitted a request for $80 billion more in supplemental funding. I mean, that's U.S. taxpayer dollars. Every time that we are told, which Trump is aggressively doing, I don't know if you have seen all of the kind of aggressive moves that have been done to SNAP. We're making kids go hungry in the United States. We're making people, forcing people into debt that they most certainly can't pay back with the kind of student loan approach, let alone all of the different kind of pieces of legislation that have gone into effect from the bill, the big, beautiful bill that Trump calls it. You know, all of that. It's been really crazy to me to see the impacts on people in the United States. We're told there is no money for healthcare. There's no money for housing. There's no money for food at this point. But yet we need $80 billion more to go give to Trump for this completely failed war. And, you know, to the Pentagon, who made all of the choices that they made and have no money to be able to, apparently handle it. The fact that it costs this much is disturbing. I mean, it's disturbing. It's disturbing the amount of money that's being spent. It's hard to conceptualize what $1 million is. We can't conceptualize $1 billion. We can't conceptualize $1 trillion. It's just, it's out of our scope as human beings to quite understand the amount of money that's being spent on this war to have what, to have a complete and utter failure. So I want to agree with you too on this kind of point about the Democrats. I think the interesting thing to me is how they frame the failures, and they frame the failures because it makes America look weak on the global stage. But it's not because none of the failures of this war had anything to do about the impact on people in the United States or the impact on the people of Iran. It has nothing to do with what we've actually lost here. The real loss being this money that I'm talking about, the real loss being these resources, and the real loss more than anything being the lives of people who had died in this war, as we've talked about. But really, to me, it's for the Democrats, it's the same kind of political game. It's like they would have loved to have tried their own version, an own way to be able to manipulate and try to win in a different circumstance with Iran. But they're not going to either. I think it's been made pretty clear that this is not an avenue anymore also for U.S. imperialism to take. Like the idea that the Democrats would get into power and then be able to have any sort of outright direct conflict with Iran ever again, it's off the table for a very long time. And I think that's part of what they might be mad about, if I'm being really honest, is that Trump played his hand completely out in the open. And then, you know, it has cut off the other capitalists of the United States from playing a similar hand. And that's all they're mad about, that they didn't get to do the maneuvering that they had wanted to do. So this is the situation that we're in. There is so much more, I think, to kind of look at within this, Chris. I definitely feel, to me, that the kind of situation for the economy is just such a big part of this. It's really hard for me not to be thinking about it. And I'm also very nervous, and this is where I've been standing. I don't know if you've been following what's been going on in Cuba. But what I've been thinking a lot about is that Trump, coming off of such a horrific, just failure on every level, and waste of money, waste of lives, just disgusting behavior for this war, he's going to try to turn it around, try to get a win for himself. And I know he's going to be convinced by his top brass that Cuba will be a much easier win than even Venezuela, because Cuba is in a much more dire circumstance due to, of course, the oil, the kind of oil embargo that happened in 2026. You want to think about what's been going on in a global stage. Cuba's been in a state of extreme desperation for months now. And even more so because the United States passed laws to sanction and prevent organizations from even sending aid or help to Cuba. So they're in every way, shape, and form trying to starve the island out. So I wouldn't be surprised if Trump, as a kind of retaliatory method of attempt to try to get an easy win again, which he keeps attempting for, but there are no easy wins. This is not how this works. It's not how global politics works. It's not how war works. But he's going to try to move for an easy win in Cuba, and potentially you know, they had that whole indictment of Raul Castro, which of course they wanted to do. It's both symbolic, but for them, perhaps very literal. But I just can't help but feel like that the sights next are going to be on Cuba. And with everything going on, it's just really one of those things that I think we can't let drop to the side.
1: Yeah, folks, I think that if you're listening to this, you know, we've also talked a lot about Cuba. And I think this is the time all eyes on Cuba, really all eyes on Latin America, the U.S. And I think particularly the Trump administration, but much of the U.S. establishment is going to be looking for a win at this point. Frankly, they do have a black eye. Iran has given the U.S. a black eye in its standing and its influence on the world stage. Because it's not just Israel where the relationship is souring, but we're also seeing across Europe and certainly across Africa, across Southeast Asia and much of the world.
0: And Trump at the G7. Oh, you saw that, right? That was horrific.
1: But we're seeing, you know, the prestige of the U.S., the interest of the U.S., the interest in partnering with the U.S. lower, you know, and China is really one of the big winners here, and the U.S. can have that. And so I think that, you know, unfortunately, you know, Venezuela, Cuba, you know, they don't have a Strait of Hormuz. They don't have control over significant amounts of U.S. shipping or global shipping, you know, infrastructure for oil to shut down and threaten. And so we do need to all eyes on Cuba, all eyes on Venezuela and really the rest of the region. I want to just really quickly before we end here, this just news just came in. Very interesting, Rachel, that the Senate, now that the, you know, MOU has been signed, the Senate has gotten around to invoking the War Powers Act this afternoon. It is not binding. It is not a law, but it was a 50-48 vote, which is very interesting. So first of all, Mitch McConnell is in the hospital and so was not there and did not vote. Dave McCormick of Pennsylvania also.
0: Wait, why is he in the hospital? I'm sorry.
1: He's like 9,000 years old. Mitch McCormick, Dave McCormick from Pennsylvania also did not vote. Four Republicans voted with Democrats. That's Rand Paul, Lisa Murkowski, Susan Collins, Bill Cassidy. I think anyone who knows these things could have guessed that it would be those four. I guess Bill Cassidy is a little surprising to me, but the rest of them, not surprising at all. John Fetterman, by the way, voted with the Republicans. So the Republican of Pennsylvania, who's somehow ran as a Democrat, voted with the Republicans on it. But to me, it's actually cowardly. This is too late. It's too little too late. This does not, you know, they're asking Trump to please ask them for permission to have a war.
0: Either way, we are going to have to leave it right there. 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

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It's 10 a.m. And coming up next is Ecologic with Ken Gale, Sally Gellert, and Donna Stein. Stay tuned.

0: 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I'm Ken Gale.
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0: When your air or water are clean, thank an environmentalist. 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
2: Ecologic covers many topics on every show, usually one in depth and several briefly. But on today's News, Views, and Music 2 show, we're bringing you a variety of stories, from solar energy to nature's warning, the 1% versus the 99%, protests, landfills, the military, New Jersey Transit's fare system, and announcements of events coming up. We make sure to include solutions to problems we bring up. 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
1: We like to start every show with good news, and this is good news, and that seems to be a slowly accelerating story. Organic Consumers Association reports that in May 2026, Vermont became the first U.S. state to ban paraquat. The U.S. still lags behind at least 74 other countries that have already stopped using this extremely deadly herbicide. Manufacturers Syngenta and Chevron knew for decades how deadly paraquat is. Vermont State Representative Esme Cole, who sponsored the bill, echoes our thoughts. We're the first in the nation, but the last in the world, so it's kind of a mixed feeling. The EPA has warned that one sip can kill and has documented deaths from accidental ingestion of tiny amounts. The EPA has called paraquat too toxic for golf courses, but still okay for crops. Shows their values. Good environmental news podcaster Mark Latour adds, paraquat bans are also being considered in Virginia, West Virginia, and California. You can find that story linked on ecoradio.org.
0: Scientists have been warning the world for years about what climate change is doing to the currents in the Atlantic Ocean. Ecologic has done an episode on it. The issue is incredibly important, not just because it indicates just how severe the climate crisis is, but because it is making European climate less livable and shrinking Europe's growing season. Carolyn Gramling has an article in Science News magazine about what is being called the cold blob in the North Atlantic Ocean. It's associated with one of the many huge so-called garbage patches in the world's oceans, this one just south of Greenland and Iceland. The blob was created by the slowing down of the Atlantic Meridional Overturning Circulation, or AMOC, which includes the better-known Gulf Stream. AMOC brings tropical heat to Europe. Now it brings less, changing Europe's climate drastically. Europe's climate is starting to resemble what Stanley Weinbaum wrote about in the 1930s science fiction short story Shifting Seas. North Atlantic temperature and heat flux data go back to 1870. Physical oceanographer Stefan Rahmstorf wrote June 9th on Twitter, X, "For 30 years of my career studying this, I consider the AMOC tipping risk a high impact but low probability risk for the future of humanity. Recently, I've changed my mind." In other words, the slowing down of the Atlantic Ocean currents is not something we should ignore. Since climate chaos caused it, reversing climate chaos will hopefully reverse this ongoing disaster for Europe. All of the world's ocean currents are connected and thus are connected to climate events throughout the world. Reversing the European disaster will help the rest of the world too.
1: Musicians can boil an issue down to a few minutes, make it rhyme, and make it memorable. Most of these songs say in about 3 minutes what it would take us, the three of us, the whole hour to say. But as Ray Corona so often reminded us, it often takes hours and hours for a musician to boil an hour down to 3 pertinent minutes.
2: Solartopia is like Ecologic. It starts off talking about energy problems and ends up with good things, the solutions to bad things. There is a Pete Seeger version of Solartopia but in the studio, but we prefer this live version by Pete with Dar Williams, the Rivertown Kids, and David Burns.
3: 300 years ago, Sir Thomas More invented the word utopia, where everything was going to be hunky-dory. But now we know it's going to be a green-powered Earth, and that'll be Solartopia.

0: this is the wonderful positive way of approaching the problem. Don't just say don't. Let's say do something good. And this is the most exciting time in the world to be living. There's never been such an exciting time. Wind power, sun power.
1: That was Pete Seeger with the Rivertown Kids, David Burns, and Dar Williams singing Solartopia.
2: The smiles of our guests when they hear the song we play for the topic they're about to discuss is wonderful. Often, we change our opening question from something introductory to something exploring an aspect of the song.
3: This next brilliant song was inspired when the Holtec Corporation announced plans to dump radioactive wastewater from the Indian Point nuclear reactors into the Hudson River. Fred Gillen Jr.'s song looks at the river from two opposing views. He sent it to Ecologic within weeks of writing and performing it, maybe days after he recorded it.

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0: We last played the Knicks song during our coverage of the Summer of Heat, 12 weeks of protests at Citigroup headquarters, with banksters financing polluting projects and loaning money only to those who really don't need it is nothing new. Here's Pete Seeger with the 1958 song Banks of Marble.

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2: I'm Sally Gellert.
0: And I'm Ken Gale. 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
2: $5 or $10 a month, more if you can afford it, may be matched by an employer program. That has a big impact on WBAI's shoestring budget.
0: This year's El Niño is starting to make headlines beyond science websites and magazines. The accent is on a heat wave, not on the climate crisis. We mentioned the predictions of the Texas floods on EcoLogic earlier this year. It's climate chaos, climate change, whatever you want to call it, even global warming. But not mentioning it will not make it go away. El Niños used to be rare, and now they're not. Problems have to be acknowledged before solutions can be looked for or found. The band Spirit sang Nature's Way in 1970, and it's more appropriate now than it ever was.

0: That was Nature's Way by Spirit from their platinum album, The 12 Dreams of Dr. Sardonicus. Longtime listener supporter Jeannie Shaw brought that song to my attention. The only reason you haven't played Nature's Way by Spirit, she told me, is that you forgot about it. She was absolutely right. Thanks, Jeannie.
1: I met Jeannie Shaw when I joined the Stony Point Convergence in what I think of as the Keystone XL summer, the summer of 2011, when I was asked to get arrested at the protests in Washington, D.C. Jerome Wagner, who issued that invitation, also introduced me to the Convergence, which was working to close the nuclear reactors at Indian Point. That finally happened by 2021, and the Convergence, now with anti-pipeline activists as well under the name United for Clean Energy, is working to ensure that decommissioning is done as safely as possible. I also met Ken and Donna there, and here I am now.
0: Jeannie is awesome. Also, so is Donna and Sally. Her activism hasn't slowed down. For example, she still organizes the annual march on the Indian Point nuclear reactors every March 11th, the anniversary of the first day of the Fukushima nuclear reactors disaster.
2: New York City Friends of Clearwater dedicated a water festival to Jeannie's late husband, Gary Shaw, and the important work that he did for the anti-nuclear community. What a powerful team they were, and she still is. We had buttons made commemorating Gary and gave some of them out at the Hudson River Fest last weekend. He was truly special and one of the best speakers ever. His passing was even acknowledged by the Nuclear Regulatory Commission and the mayor of Buchanan as a respected and worthy adversary. How many people can say that?
0: Yeah. We're up against a big corporate grab of our rights to clean water, air, energy, and food. 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
2: Here are some comments from a previous guest.
4: Hi, I'm Elizabeth Jean-Pierre. I'm the executive director of UPROS, which is based in Sunset Park, Brooklyn. I also co-chair the Climate Justice Alliance, which is a national organization of frontline leaders from Puerto Rico to Guam. I strongly urge listeners to support WBAI and Ecologic. It is literally such an important tool for our communities, for those that are really struggling to breathe. This is the place that lifts our narratives, that brings in variety of people who talk about the things that are not being captured by mainstream media. The real stories based on science, based on truth, based on the struggling reality of our communities. And there is no other show like it. And there's also consistency. The fact that these folks have been doing this work for a while, know the community, know the issues, and know the importance of using media as a way of lifting our story and our narrative. So I strongly suggest that you support it. These are avenues that are important for us that are under attack right now. And when that happens, it is a sign, it is a message to us that that's when we need to lean in and we need to be able to support them in a way that is meaningful. So I hope you do that. Ashe.
2: Thank you, Elizabeth, for your comments and for all you do. UPROS is a very powerful environmental justice group. 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
5: In the tradition of wise women elders, the mission of the Raging Grannies is to promote global peace, justice, environmental justice, and social and economic equality by raising public awareness through the medium of song and humor. Started in 1987 in Victoria, British Columbia, there are now about 75 gaggles of raging grannies throughout Canada and the US. And here in New York, we have the New York City Metro Raging Grannies. One of our members, Alice Sutter, wrote this song, The Military Pollutes. Hooray, US military! You're our world's greatest carbon emitter. You burn fossil fuels sea to sea with total impunity. We pay over 1,000 bill for endless wars that torture, maim, and kill. You toss in a bonus for free. We get climate catastrophe. Climate conferences, we've had a few. But they never address what you do. Jet fuel, depleted uranium, global bases, contamination. Those stories you skillfully hide, they're all secret, they're all classified. So for true global security, let's defund war and mend the planet lovingly. Let's defund war and mend the planet lovingly. That was me, Mercy Van Vlack, singing Alice Sutter's The Military Pollutes here on WBAI New York 99.5 and WBAI.org. Nobody else is going to play the Raging Grannies, so you should support this raging radio station. Thank you.
1: Ignoring military missions is one of the things that makes the UN's COP meeting so dysfunctional. In November, COP31 is in Antalya, Turkey. We'll talk to activists about any possible progress, but have a bit more hope for the second transition away from fossil fuels conference to be held in the Pacific Island nation Tuvalu in early 2027. Although the remote location, while important as a frontline community, will make logistics difficult. You.
2: July 26 is about the end of the opportunities for hearings, public participation, and intervention requests about the NRC's acceptance of license renewal applications for a proposed Crown Point uranium project in situ recovery ISR mines near Church Rock and Crown Point, New Mexico, which is indigenous to Dineland. Any recovery of uranium disrupts radioactive material and harms the local populations, humans, animals, and plants alike. Cancer rates are elevated among the Diné from decades of uranium mining and milling. They are among the highest in the country. This is not final approval. There is still hope.
0: Plutonium pits are the bomb cores of thermonuclear weapons. Tonight, the Union of Concerned Scientists will hold its last information session for those interested in commenting on the Department of Energy's draft programmatic environmental impact statement regarding new production. New pits are not needed for the safety and security of the U.S. nuclear arsenal. What they're for is newly designed nuclear warheads. And every new nuclear weapon increases the nuclear threat. The registration link for tonight is on our website, ecoradio.org. And here are some comments from a previous guest.
3: Hi, my name is Andrina Sanchez. I am the communications lead for Grow NYC, and it's important to listen and support EcoLogic to stay connected to the environment and to learn about the stories and solutions that are available to us right here, right now, today. Our fight against climate change and issues like food insecurity requires collective action between individuals such as New Yorkers, communities, and public and private supporters to make lasting change and foster a more climate resilient future.
0: Thank you, Andrina, for your comments and for all you do.
2: Our throwaway culture has been getting worse and worse. It takes up room that could be used for farming or recreation, for example. Bill Steele wrote a song about it back in 1969, and it became a folk music standard in the 80s. There are YouTube videos that credit the song to Pete Seeger, but he only wrote one verse and always credited Bill Steele when he sang it. It has a great sing-along chorus, too, so sing along.
6: Mr. Thompson calls the waiter, orders steak and baked potato. He

truck comes by on Friday and carts it all away. 1,000 trucks just like it are converging on the bay. Oh, garbage, garbage, garbage, garbage.

Mr. Thompson starts his Cadillac, winds it down the freeway track, leaving friends and neighbors in a hydrocarbon haze. He's joined by lots of smaller cars, all sending gases to the stars, there to form a seething cloud that hangs for 30 days. And the sun licks down into it with an ultraviolet tongue, turns it into smog, then it settles in our lungs. Oh, garbage, garbage, garbage, garbage, garbage. We're filling up the sky with garbage. What will we do when there's nothing left to breathe but garbage, garbage, garbage, garbage? Getting home and taking off his shoes, he settles with the evening news while the kids do homework with a TV in one ear. While Superman for the thousandth time sells talking dolls and conquers crime, dutifully they learn the date of birth of Paul Revere. In the papers there's a piece about the mayor's middle name. He gets it read in time to watch the all-star bingo game. Oh, garbage, garbage, garbage. We're filling up our minds with garbage. What will we do when there's nothing left to read, and there's nothing left to need, and there's nothing left to watch, and there's nothing left to touch, and there's nothing left to walk upon, nothing left to talk upon, nothing left to see, and nothing left to be but garbage. In Mr. Thompson's factory, they're making plastic Christmas trees complete with silver tinsel and a geodesic stand. The plastic's mixed in giant vats from sun conglomeration that's been piped from deep within the earth or strip mined from the land. And if you question anything, they say, why don't you see? It's absolutely needed for the economy of garbage. Their stocks and their bonds all garbage. What will they do when their system goes to smash? There's no value to their cash. There's no money to be made, but there's a world to be repaid. Their kids will read in history books about financiers and other crooks and feudalism and slavery and

0: That was Pete Seeger singing Bill Steele's song Garbage. The absence of the right to repair makes the problem worse and more toxic, since Bill wrote that in 1969, about the same time that Toshi Seeger, Pete Seeger's wife and partner in all things Clearwater, created the zero waste focus on the Clearwater revival with the pledge to reduce, reuse, and recycle. To paraphrase Pete Seeger, what is going to change the world are many little things. Doing your part, no matter how small, to help WBAI is financially important. Following the what you can do advice of our guests at the end of every Ecologic episode is important. And all the great insight you get from WBAI. A lot of little things make change.
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0: This next song, while it might sound like something in a bad sitcom, is totally accurate. All the facts about New Jersey Transit's confusing fare system are true.
4: NJ Transit uses zones to charge you by how far you've gone. 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

change. Transferring from bus to bus, that's where it gets really fun. Transfers can be bought with coins, but only let you travel one zone. And if you'll travel more, you'll have to pay an override. If you haven't heard of these, get ready for a wild ride. Overrides aren't posted on the internet. I called

0: light rail's cheap if you stay underground. Probably more anomalies I haven't even found. We've finally reached commuter rail. 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Tap the screen on this machine. Put your origin and destination.
1: That's it.
0: These are the fares on NJ Transit. We don't know who plans it, but I think I know which mode they ride the most. Commuter rail is easy, but the rest is like an IQ test for the entire Garden State.
2: Oh, that's hilarious. You know, we're not trying to discourage you to anyone from traveling on New Jersey Transit. We're just letting you know what you might be in for depending on where you're going. Public transit is still the most environmental way to travel any distance, after a bicycle, of course.
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2: This is the title track to our exceptional friend and Ecologic supporter Ray Corona's last album, a satiric look at the climate crisis with A Little Too Much Sunshine.
4: I don't have it.
2: And,
3: okay.
2: Uh-oh.
3: We hope to bring you that song at another time. Right now we're having right now, but that song, and we urge you to tune into it on YouTube. That song could have a dark side to it. If people who think that way want to put sulfur dioxide into the atmosphere because there is a little too much sunshine, ridiculous, right? Besides lowering crop yields, it also combines with water vapor to make sulfuric acid. So a welcome back to acid rain from people with more money than brains.
2: There's this great lyric in A Little Too Much Sunshine where Ray Cronin sings that if there's a little too much sunshine, we'll all have to move away. And of course, there is no plan to be to move away too, despite what a friend's brother said as his excuse for how he voted. Don't you believe in Star Trek? He seems to think the Star Trek technology is real life now. And billionaires seem to be taking it seriously, but away being another planet is not really a solution.
3: Transmission tower rent, that's WBAS. Transmission tower is always a big expense for a radio station, and BAI is no exception. The tower at 4 Times Square broadcasts a 90-mile radius, and we need to ensure that we don't fall too far behind in our rent. Currently, we need to raise a substantial part of what we owe. With your help, our broadcast will keep going out to Westchester, New Jersey, Long Island, Connecticut, and, of course, all the neighborhoods here in New York City.
2: As long as governments have been approving polluting projects and permits are a way of being allowed to do something that otherwise would be illegal, that's a permit, right? Permission. People have been using their First Amendment rights to make themselves heard. In this administration, protest is getting more dangerous, more than ever.

0: Going to jail for justice is worthy of praise. Here's Ann Feeney.
1: The only way they're going to hear us is if we take to the streets, and I know there are a lot of you here who have some experience doing that, so I think you can testify with me. We have wonderful free speech rights in this country as long as we exercise those rights ineffectively. If our conduct might actually affect the outcome of anything, it's amazing how quickly we can be surrounded by police and paddy wagons. And so I decided if I was going to make a career out of this activism thing, I should have a song we could sing on our way to jail. This is it. Was it Cesar Chavez? Maybe it was Dorothy Day.

0: That was Have You Been to Jail for Justice by Anne Feeney. She was a stunning activist who epitomized the ability to rally people more in song than a long lecture. If you missed last week's show or want to hear it again, it is linked on wbai.org/archive. 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Our topic last week was Help Kelp, Ocean Forests at Risk.
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0: 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We couldn't do this without you. And thanks to Sally. She was engineering, too. I'm Ken Gale.
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1: 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Coming up next, thanks for being our listeners.

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7: 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It's 11 a.m. here in New York City. Coming up next is Living for the City.

Hello and welcome to Living for the City. Living for the City is a program focused on telling stories from communities in New York and beyond. We cover issues that don't get the attention they deserve in the media. We're talking housing, the environment, social justice, and more. My name is Michael G. Haskins. I am the program host and executive producer. Jillian Jonas is the senior producer. We embrace the concept of Sankofa, loosely translated from the Twi language of Ghana as "it is not wrong to go back for that which you have forgotten." And on this day in peace and social justice history, part of our Sankofa moments, June 24th, 1948, in Washington, D.C., President Harry Truman signed the Selective Service Act, creating a system for registering all men ages 18 to 25 and drafting them into the armed forces as the nation's military needs required. In 1948, also on this date, in Germany, the Soviet Union denied permission for Allied, that's U.S., France, and Great Britain, forces to travel over Soviet-controlled territory to reach Allied-controlled West Berlin. The roads were allegedly closed for repairs, and electricity was cut off to West Berlin. This was a blockade of food and all other supplies to the Western enclave within East Germany and its population of more than 2 million. In 1970, on this date, the U.S. Senate voted overwhelmingly to repeal the Gulf of Tonkin Resolution, the resolution which had authorized the president, quote, to take all necessary measures to repel any armed attack against the forces of the United States, unquote. It was used by President Lyndon Johnson, absent a formal congressional and constitutional declaration of war, to justify open-ended pursuit of war in Vietnam. The resolution was passed in August 1964 following a provocation by the U.S. destroyer Maddox in North Vietnamese territorial waters, which was portrayed as aggressive military action by North Vietnamese PT boats. And finally, on this day in peace and social justice history, June 24th, 1980, a general strike was held in El Salvador against death squads, primarily military or paramilitary units carrying out political assassinations and intimidation as part of the Salvadoran government's counterinsurgency strategy. The U.S. government helped fund and train Salvadoran police forces. Questioned about the nature of the aid in a Senate hearing, Under Secretary of State for Latin American Affairs Elliot Abrams said, quote, "I think that government has earned enough trust. As I think we have earned enough trust not to be questioned, frankly, about exporting torture equipment, but I would certainly be in favor of it, of giving it to them if they want it." Close quote. And that'll conclude our Sankofa moment, looking back in history to see where we've come from, to help us hopefully understand how we come to exist in this current moment, and to help us chart a course for the future. We will be right back.

0: This is Living for the City on WBAI New York at 99.5 FM. This Sunday, June 28, is the 57th annual New York City Pride March. Among the world's oldest, largest LGBTQ plus demonstrations, kicking off at 12 p.m. this Sunday. Every year since, I think, about 2014, we have produced, Jillian and myself, one or more Pride segments in the month of June. We prepared a program for this Wednesday, but unfortunately, the guest that we have is a little bit under the weather today, so we're going to have to reschedule that. It'll be outside of Pride, but we'll do it nonetheless. There are many things going on. As you know, the elections and the kind of sea change that has happened, certainly in New York and perhaps around the nation, with the results of the really unprecedented, many thought, and some thought this was just right in line with Mayor Zoran Mamdani and what he is trying to do. So we'll get to that certainly on this radio station as we go forward throughout the post-election analysis today, tomorrow, and beyond. But getting back to our guest, I just want to let you know that the guest, and I was really interested in talking to her, Adele Berthe, a writer, a musician, a performer, and one of the most influential yet often overlooked figures of New York's late 1970s downtown art scene. She's a founding member of the Contortions and later the lead singer of The Bloods. Interesting name, The Bloods. I like that. Widely regarded as the first openly queer all-women rock band, Berthe helped shape the radical No Wave movement that emerged from the ruins of New York City during a period of economic crisis and artistic upheaval. And any of you that know the work that Jillian has done, certainly far beyond the work that she's done around housing and land use issues, the extraordinary work that she's done around this period of time within New York City, the punk scene, etc., and her documentary. Yeah, it's a documentary. This ain't no disco. This is CBGB's. She put me on to this, so we will return to this when we can get a hold of Adele Berthe. Looking forward to talking with her. Now, I mentioned earlier in the day about a in cinema presentation that's going to take place later today at 7 p.m. at the Maisels Documentary Center in Harlem. And it's called Two Escobars: Games People Play, Sports, Politics, and the Global Imagination. And to help understand what's going on, we're talking about Colombia. Is a friend of mine for many, many years, and he is Mario Murillo, a professor, a longtime professor, journalist, author of Colombia and the United States, War, Unrest, and Destabilization with Seven Stories Press. But Mario, thank you so much for joining us today to talk about this film that's upcoming.
1: Thank you, Michael. I hope you can hear me well. It's great to hear your voice.
0: Perfectly.
1: And it's always great to be joining you with the listeners of WBAI, which I haven't been on for quite some time. And it's cool because, yeah, you started off every show with the Sankofa moment, thinking about how history shapes the current moment, how an understanding of that history shapes the current moment, and how best to move forward. And in many ways, the presentation tonight at the Maisels Documentary Center that you mentioned, that I'll be joining Kazembe there this evening at 7 o'clock. The film that they're showing, The Two Escobars, is precisely really timely in terms of what is happening right now, even though the film depicts events that took place in the late 80s into the early 90s and in the, you know, very painful experience of the Colombian national soccer team back in the 1994 World Cup. And so it's a very timely and kind of interesting moment to be sharing this film, seeing this film, and talking about the current developments in Colombia.
0: Mm. Mario, let me ask you this. Before you talk a little bit about The Two Escobars, the film, what did you think, what were your thoughts? I didn't get a chance to read everything up to this moment, but when you heard of the results are still coming in, but I think they're firming up at this moment. What did you think? What were your thoughts? What are your thoughts about the election that has taken place in Colombia? And certainly I wanted to ask, what are any thoughts about interference from outside of Colombia? But what were your initial thoughts about the election?
1: Well, in many ways, it's still hard to fathom what happened. We're about two days away from the election that took place on Sunday. The outcomes look like the right-wing candidate, Abelardo de la Estrella, does appear to have clinched a very narrow victory. They're calling it the closest result in Colombian recent history. About less than one percentage point outvoting Senator Ivan Cepeda, the left-wing candidate who was essentially kind of the person who was going to continue the current president's mandate, Gustavo Petro, into the foreseeable future. There is considerable contestation of the results in certain sectors of the country. There's reports of certain levels of electoral malfeasance during the course of the election on Sunday, and a lot of that is still being worked out. I'm really hoping for the best in terms of not letting that result in violence and in repression, etc. Hopefully cooler heads prevail. But the fact that this guy, De La Esprilla, did indeed win 49.6, almost 49.7% of the vote, and most likely will be the next president of Colombia is really a reflection of how the Colombian electorate, at least a half of the Colombian electorate, has rejected the process of peace that was successfully concluded in 2016, 10 years ago. Mm-hmm. And essentially rejecting what the current government has tried to do, which is try to bring a total peace in the country by negotiating an end to conflict with other armed groups. They're essentially saying no to total peace and yes to total war, and bringing us back to those dark days of the 90s and early 2000s. Obviously, we did a lot of coverage at the time on WBAI regarding that period. And it seems like we're moving back in that direction, and it's very alarming to see that taking place at this stage.
0: Mario, I know we're talking about the film At the Mazels, The Two Escobars, but for listeners who are unaware, you talked about the programming, the many programs that you've done over the years in the late 90s, early 2000s, about that period of time. Just spend a little time and just kind of sketch out what that was. I mean, I became familiar with the FARC and all that was going on in Colombia through your and in other journalists' incredible instruction. So just spend a little bit of time and, re-catch us up about that period.
1: Yeah, it's very complex. It's very difficult, but it's a good opportunity to point to the film, The Two Escobars, because mm-hmm. although it is a soccer film, it's produced and directed by the Zimbalist brothers. I think it came out in 2010, 2011. ESPN distributed it as one of the, well recognized and internationally renowned documentaries about football in Colombia. But it's really more, it's not really a soccer film. It's really about criminal power penetrating democratic institutions, private institutions. You know, it's about money, it's about violence, it's about celebrity and political influence, and how it has shaped not only Colombian football but Colombian society in general, and the tragic consequences of a country that has lived through this violence, generational violence, for decades, if not centuries. And in this case, what we saw is how the narco trafficking blended with football, supported and actually created a very successful national football team, precisely because of the investments put in by narco money. But at the same time, it also showed how that created a culture of fear, how threats, how connections with powerful forces outside of the narco trafficking world, but that were so-called legitimate actors in Colombia, were dominating the political and economic sectors, right? And so that's what was going on. And it consolidated subsequent to the events that took place in the film, where eventually the captain of the Colombian football team was assassinated after a very unsuccessful campaign in the 1994 World Cup, when they came here to the United States and played the World Cup, and everybody considered them to be a favorite to win, or at least go really deep into the World Cup that year. And it was a total disaster because of the direct threats that they were facing by these forces. And unfortunately, that stuck, and that has stuck with Colombia. What has gotten less attention, even within Colombia, is how that narco terror has morphed into political terror that is connected directly to legitimate, so-called legitimate political actors in the country. And what we saw on Sunday with the victory of Abelardo de la Estrella is precisely a consolidation of that, right? He's a high-profile defense attorney who built a reputation defending these controversial figures connected to corruption, to narco trafficking, to paramilitary networks, and he's now going to become the president of Colombia, notwithstanding 12.5 million people who voted against that direction.
0: So that's a lot. Just a little bit of backstory there. So again, the two Escobars, games people play, sports politics, and the global imagination. Let's get people there. By the way, if people want to come, it is free, but you need to RSVP, and that is, I think, it's at maysles.org, maysles.org. Is that right?
1: Yes, that's exactly right. And the games people play, sports, politics, and the global imagination is part of a series that Maysles is putting together and has been doing now for a while. But it's a free screening, and I think it's timely because obviously the World Cup is playing right now. In fact, last night Colombia beat the Democratic Republic of the Congo 1-0 in a pretty tight match, and now Colombia is pretty much guaranteed to go into the next knockout round in the World Cup, regardless of what happens to them on Saturday when they play Portugal, the other team that seems to be moving forward. So people are focusing on the World Cup, you know, here in North America, and this film takes us back 30+ years, 35 years, 32 years, when the World Cup took place here in the United States, and it's really going to be an interesting conversation subsequent to the film to make the connection between those events in the 1990s with what's happening right now in the country.
0: Mm-hmm. And the post screening talkback will be held by yourself. Again, Mario Murillo, journalist and author of Colombia and the United States: War, Unrest, and Destabilization, produced by Seven Stories Press. Mario, thank you so much for coming on the program today to talk with us about the two Escobars. Any final comments that you'd like to make before we let you go?
1: No, just thank you, Michael, for keeping it real and keeping it strong for so many years there on WBAI. It's always a pleasure to be with you. Hopefully to see you soon as well.
0: Hopefully. Mario, love you a lot. Mario gave me the initial instruction. Boy, he was my counselor back during the days when we used, what did we use back then? It wasn't even cassettes.
1: Razor blades.
0: Audio tape. Yeah. All right, Mario. Blessings to you. Thank you so much for being on Living for the City.
1: Thanks a lot. All right. Be safe.

0: 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I'm Michael G. Haskins. And I want to circle back, come back to where we started. I mentioned this Sunday, the 28th of June. It's the annual Pride March in New York City, the 57th anniversary celebration. So there is that coming on. But I have someone on the line with me now, a longtime comrade at this radio station, and I'm speaking about Bob Lederer, one of the producers of Out FM. And there, this Sunday, the New York City, the Queer Liberation March, sponsored by the Reclaim Pride Coalition. And I've asked him to come on to tell us a little bit about this Reclaim Pride Coalition. Bob Lederer, good day to you, and thanks for joining me on Living for the City.
1: Good morning, Michael G., and good morning to all the listeners. And I just really want to salute you, Michael G., for your years of dedication to the rights and concerns of the queer community. You've been a stalwart. The Queer Liberation March is an alternative to a progressive alternative to the corporate-funded and police-welcoming mainstream pride parade that you mentioned earlier. Uh-huh. And that, of course, has gone on since the first one in 1970, which at that time was the opposite of what it's become. At that time, it was a year after the Stonewall Uprising, and it was truly a grassroots manifestation of all of the anger, the justifiable anger of the LGBTQ community against the vicious police tactics against our communities and the media complete refusal to cover it, or only to cover it in harsh and negative ways. So that was a very liberatory march, but it slowly got infiltrated by very corporate forces until it became its opposite. And so that's why the Queer Liberation March was created in 2019 by the Reclaim Pride Coalition. And so this Sunday, you can join that march, whose subtitle this year, and it always has issues that it highlights. So the subtitle this year is Breaking the Chains of War and Oppression for Trans and Immigrant Rights. And folks will gather at 2:30 p.m. at Union Square West, then step off at 3 o'clock and march to Foley Square. And you can get more information at queermarch.org, queermarch.org. And I would invite people to tune into our program, Out FM, and you can get information about what we'll be covering every Tuesday at 8 p.m. here on this listener-sponsored station by going to our website, which is outfm.org. And thanks again, Michael G., for the time.
0: Well, I'm certainly happy to have you on and to highlight these issues as you have done so. And I want to highlight and acknowledge the role that WBAI and producers like yourself have done in helping to educate me and helping to educate the broader community, because I have to say that I would not, it's not my community, do you understand? And I would not have known and not have been exposed to you and to the broader LGBTQ plus community without WBAI being there. And I remember, if I'm not mistaken, that you and I, along with several other members of WBAI, got together when, I think, you know, correct me if I'm wrong, we went out to Long Island when our good comrade, Amy Goodman, her grandmother, I think, had passed. So, I mean, this was going back to the beginning of the 1990s, I believe it was. So all of that is just to say that WBAI's reach and its effect is a long-standing one. And I want to thank you and the other members of Out FM. They're great folks and help to educate all of us along the way. So thank you, Bob.
1: Thank you so much, Michael G. And I just want to close by noting that at Out FM, we take a multi-issue intersectional approach, which means you can't separate the fight for queer liberation from the fight for Black liberation, for Latinx liberation, for defense of immigrants, for solidarity with the Palestinian people fighting for their humanity and their survival against Israeli genocide. It's all connected, and we have to fight as a unified front. And again, thank you for the time.
0: All right. Thanks. That's Bob Lederer, one of the major producers at Out FM. And we're about halfway through. Living for the City is the name of the program. And as I had to make some adjustments for this show going in, I thought I might have some time to delve in to some listener phone calls, because I know it's a big thing. What has happened here in the city and nation with the election results that are coming in? Maybe something that some of the listeners may want to talk about. It's not something that I do regularly. I have guests that I organize, and Jillian and myself, that we organize to bring on to talk about issues such as land use and housing and living in this city. So we're going to be doing that next week, certainly going forward. But if you have a mind and want to talk about the election results and what you see going forward, what may take place going forward, you could call 212-209-2877. Had to think about that in a minute for a moment. So used to giving the pledge line out. By the way, just about 9 o'clock this morning, I was so excited about Democracy Now! And about the program that they presented this morning every weekday at 8 a.m., I was quite pumped about it, and I do what I do every morning, and that is to give out the pledge line number. Let me do that now, shall won't I? Won't you let me do that? Allow me to do that. 833-922-4692. We are commercial free. Pardon me, commercial-free, listener-sponsored radio since 1960. So I gave that number out, 833-922-4692. And the phone rang. As soon as I moved on to Covert Action Bulletin, the phone rang. And so I answered the phone. Now, I can't take contributions. It's not like it was in the beginning of the 90s when we could do all kinds of things, just take folks' information down and have it on a piece of paper and then follow up on it. No. Scamming and all kinds of things going on now. So we're very sensitive to that and don't want to leave anyone's information lying about. So you have to call in. And that's why we say all the time, leave your name, leave your number, and someone will call you back on a secure line. But I made the, I don't want to call it an error. I picked up the phone and answered the call. So the listener and I had a brief conversation, and I asked him to call back, just as I've just done. I asked him to call back, and he said, "Were you just on the air? Was that you talking?" I said, yeah, it was me. He said, "Oh, my goodness, you inspired me to call in." And that just buoyed my spirit so much at that moment. And so I wanted to share that with you, that buoyed my spirit. And you can call 833-922-4692. And I promise you, I won't pick the phone up, but somebody will call you back if you leave your name and your number. Commercial free WBAI since 1960. All right. So I have a couple of, what are they? A couple of social media clips that I'd like to play for you and to get also to get your possible reaction. One of them comes from across the pond. I think we'll start with that and then move on from there.

0: More than 100 days after US and Israeli bombs began falling on Iran, both sides are claiming victory, a sign perhaps of how much both sides needed a way out. Back to you, Sophie. Thank you. It's interesting, isn't it, that Trump signed this deal in Versailles, you know, the location of another famous humiliating total capitulation. But, you know, of course, Trump will spin this as a massive success because he's got form in declaring he's won when clearly he hasn't. But this war was a success in the same way that paying $14 million to have large chunks of blue paint floating in an algae-infested reflecting pool was money well spent. The truth is the United States has rarely looked weaker and Iran has rarely looked stronger, having now worked out that if anyone doesn't do exactly what they want them to, they'll just close the Strait of Hormuz and they've got the whole world by the ball bags. We went from week one, I will win, victory will be easier than that time I kidnapped the president of Venezuela, to week two, I won, to week three, why aren't you helping me win, to week four, I don't need your help to win, but if you don't help me win, I'm going to destroy NATO, week five, if you don't let me win, I'll annihilate an entire civilization. It's quite a feat to give the Iranian regime the moral high ground, but luckily Donald Trump shattered the illusion of American morality a long time ago. Week six, we're winning, and to prove it, here's an AI picture of me dressed as Jesus. Week seven, the Pope is a soy-filled woke Guardian reader. Week 8, I'm getting bored now. Weeks 9 through to 14, really bored now, and I've got ballrooms to build and cage fights on the White House lawn to organise. And 4 months later, victory! Thank you very much. Where's my peace prize? And if the rest of the G7 can just clear up the mess and pay the bill, that would be great. The outcome was always inevitable, but, you know, it's been fun to watch. Most of Trump's posts on Truth Social around the conflict have sounded less like the leader of the free world and more like a 14-year-old boy who's the only one left in the class not to have... one particular highlight being on Easter Sunday when Trump went on to Truth Social to write, "Open the mouth straight, you crazy bastards," which are the words of a true diplomat with supreme control of the situation. He then spent some time at the White House Easter egg roll where he gave a speech to a bunch of bemused primary school children about how he's thinking of starting World War III in Iran and Joe Biden's auto pen. But this conflict hasn't all been plain sailing. Trump got really angry with the UK and Spain and Canada, Australia, Italy. In fact, anyone who raised any objections to this gross example of imperial overreach was branded a coward. It was as if he felt like we should all be grateful that his latest piece of American expansionism didn't involve making Canada the 51st state or carpet bombing the sleepy village of Greenland. Perhaps if you want your allies to be good allies, then maybe start treating us like allies. Don't bully your allies or slam illegal tariffs on your allies or interfere with their elections by overtly promoting far-right parties across Europe whilst hurling insults at our leaders and threatening to invade allied sovereign territory and then demand we come to your aid just because you started a war because one, Benjamin Netanyahu told you to, and two, to distract from the fact that you appear in the Epstein files more times than Jesus is mentioned in the Bible. But at least someone did all right out of this whole thing. Well, for me, the highlight of the whole show was the $2.1 billion in bets placed minutes before presidential announcements about the war in Iran. $2.1 billion in perfectly timed directional oil trades placed across five presidential announcements in a single month, which is completely unprecedented and so far completely uninvestigated. $2.1 billion. Under any other administration, this would be a scandal unlike any other in modern history. Instead, we're all completely dazzled, me included, by Trump posting AI images of himself as Jesus, or posting AI images of himself as James Bond, or The Mandalorian, or who else? He likes cosplay. You know, there's nothing wrong with that. He likes cosplay.
1: Well, some observations from across the pond, from England, for you, and we'll also take a pause for somewhat serious. Everything, all of this is very, very serious. But something you may not have heard or may have missed, we talk about it right regularly here on WBAI, Greenwood, Tulsa. But if you don't know, just take a minute, just take a moment, and listen to an elder

0: My name is Viola Ford Fletcher. I'm a survivor of the Tulsa Race Massacre. 2 weeks ago, I celebrated my 107th birthday. On May 31st in 21, I went to bed in my family's home in Greenwood. Rich, not just in terms of wealth, but in culture, community, heritage, and my family had a beautiful home. We had great neighbors, and I had friends to play with. I felt safe. I had everything a child could need. I had a bright future ahead of me. Within a few hours, all of that was gone. The night of the massacre, I was awakened by my family. I was told we had to leave, and that was it. I will never forget the violence of the white mob when we left our home. I still see black men being shot, black bodies lying in the street. I still smell smoke and see fire. I still see black businesses being burned. I still hear airplanes flying overhead. I hear the screams. I have lived through the massacre every day. Our country may forget this history, but I cannot. I will not, and other survivors do not. I am 107 years old and have never seen justice. I pray that one day I will. I'm asking that my country acknowledge what has been happened to me, the traumas and the pain, the loss, and I ask the survivors and descendants to be given the chance to seek justice. Open the door. Greenwood represented all the best of what was possible for black people in America.
1: What was possible in America? Viola Ford Fletcher, one of the last survivors of the Tulsa Race Massacre. Can you imagine? She died. She passed on. She lived to 111 years. She lived to 111 years. Viola Ford Fletcher, say her name. Don't forget about Martyrs' Day.

something, a law professor that I've brought to you in the past, will just, and you can find her on the social media platforms as Highly Vibey. Highly Vibey. We'll share that. It's about 6 or so minutes long, and we'll wrap up the program with that. But I look forward to her presentations each and every week, and I try to share them with you on Living for the City.

slave owners tried to convince enslaved people that running away was dangerous, that liberty was dangerous, just like Congress tries to convince you that socialism is dangerous. Go through the historical record of slavery. What you'll encounter over and over again is enslavers and their supporters talking about freedom as a danger to Black people. Probably the most famous example of this is Samuel Cartwright, the doctor that invented drapetomania to describe Black folks running away, seeking liberty as a madness, as a form of mental illness. Trying to scare Black people out of seeking liberation was common, widely common amongst enslavers. And they weren't just trying to convince Black people. They were trying to convince other white folks who weren't supporters of slavery but might not have been abolitionists that freedom was not good for Black people. It was dangerous for Black people. They could not handle it. And they would call this like the white man's burden. One of the like emblematic examples of this is in Eric Foner's book, Gateway to Freedom, The Hidden History of the Underground Railroad, where he talks about a North Carolina newspaper describing abolitionist societies in the Underground Railroad. And it basically says abolitionists are thieves. They come to trick our enslaved people so they can carry them away to an unfriendly country, talking about Canada, where it's cold and they're gonna starve and they're gonna die, and they'll call that glorious freedom. Imagine the mental gymnastics it takes to look at an enslaved person and say, running away to this other country, that country's not gonna be friendly to you while your country is holding them in bondage. Like, the mental gymnastics are through the roof. This was part of a larger theatrical production to make enslaved people and those would-be supporters of enslaved people believe that freedom was dangerous, that liberty was dangerous, that they didn't know what they were asking for, and that this was actually their best circumstances. This logic structure is exactly what Congress does around socialism. Congress is getting a hefty salary, like $174,000 a year. On top of the fact that their travel, their health care, their meals every day are paid for with tax dollars. As soon as people start demanding that those same tax dollars be used to actually materially improve the condition of people, that we also get our health care paid for with our tax dollars, that we also get a livable wage with our tax dollars, that we also get access to housing and our basic needs met, education and so forth and so on with our tax dollars, that moment they start fear-mongering about socialism. Oh no, you don't want the government to pay for your health care. That's socialism. That's dangerous. Then they turn right around and look at soldiers and be like, if you join the army, we'll pay for your health care, we'll pay for your housing, we'll pay for all your... They promise, I think it was the Jolly Ginger who said this, they market the military to people using socialism so that soldiers will go abroad defending capitalism. If having your health care paid for by the government was so terrible, why y'all stay in Congress for your whole life? Why y'all never leave them jobs? Why are y'all so pressed not to use our money for our betterment? I'm gonna tell you why. Because if they're not spending our tax dollars on us having health care, if they're not spending our tax dollars on us having universal education, if they're not spending our tax dollars to make sure that the federal minimum wage and housing options are available, they're spending it on defense contractors and lobbyists that they then turn around and put money into for their own stock options. Drives that stock price up. How? Well, if the company knows it's gonna get a guaranteed payment from the federal government, that company is going to be profitable. People are going to want to invest in that company. That sends the share price up. Similarly, those same companies turn right around and spend money lobbying these legislators, promising to put money towards their campaign expenses. They get rich off our money by convincing us that they should not use our money for our benefit because it's scary, while they themselves enjoy the very benefits they're telling us are a danger to us. And before y'all jump in my comments talking about, but I don't want anyone to come take my stuff. I like my stuff. What happens if we have socialist people come take my stuff? It is not an accident. It is not a coincidence that you don't know the difference.

between personal property and private property. Personal property is the stuff you own and use. It's your clothes, it's your house, it's your car, it's your stuff. Private property, on the other hand, is stuff that you own but you don't use. You own it to make money, like a hospital, like water rights, like seeds. Or I should say the patent to seeds, not the seeds themselves, but like the rights to the seeds. In many, most, I would argue, socialist and communist countries, you can own all your stuff. All the stuff you want to own, you can own that stuff. You just can't own stuff that people need to live to make a profit off of it. There, you can't be an insurance company that denies people claims so you can keep your profits. You can't be the Resniks in California owning water rights and then refusing to put out forest fires. People and entities that are invested in your subjugation and your exploitation for their own comfort are not reliable sources for what your liberation should look like. They cannot be trusted to tell you what is good for you, because what is good for them is misleading you. And this should go without saying. You've watched these people over the last few years lie, obfuscate, flail at the simplest questions, be flagrantly incompetent. You think these people who you've watched flagrantly lie, deceive, be incompetent, you think them same people can be honest about your best interests? No.

And again, if you're interested in seeing more of this professor, this law professor's work, just find her at Hailey Vibe. Hailey Vibe. It is very interesting hearing her talk about something that many of us, many of you, have heard in the past. Drapetomania. Remember that? From the, was it the mid-2000s? Joy DeGruy, post-traumatic slave syndrome. I remember that very, very well. Well, that's going to wrap up the program for this week. Please tune in next week for a full program. Well, it's as full as I can make it nowadays. Remember to surround yourself with people who respect and treat you well, and never regret growing old. It's a privilege denied to many.

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Coming up next is Frontline Voices with Jesse Lent. It's 12 p.m.

0: 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Happy Pride Month. I'm your host, Jesse Lent. Today on the show, we'll hear my interview with Dr. Mireille Rebaez, Visiting Associate Professor of Politics at the University of Otago in New Zealand, and Associate Professor of Francophone Studies, Middle East Studies, and Women's Gender and Sexuality Studies at Dickinson College in Pennsylvania. She's the author of the new book, Hezbollah in International Law. But first, WBAI General Manager and City Hall reporter Bob Henley will join us with an analysis of yesterday's New York primary. Spoiler alert, if you're a progressive, you have a lot to be happy about. That's all coming up in the next hour of Frontline Voices. Less than a year after Mayor Zoran Mamdani bested veteran politician and former Governor Andrew Cuomo to become mayor of New York, the rookie politician has once again upended conventional political wisdom and helped to defeat two congressional incumbents backed by the Democratic Party Beltway establishment. In fact, in 9 of the 10 primary contests where the mayor's party, the Democratic Socialists of America, backed a challenger, that candidate prevailed. Is it the man, a movement, or the moment? Here to help answer that question is WBAI's general manager and City Hall reporter, Bob Henley. Hello, Bob. Welcome back to the show. Always a pleasure to talk to you.
1: Thanks so much. I'm speaking to you from City Hall, and there is a kind of calm, if you will, here after all of the tumult within the Democratic Party. There's no doubt that this is seismic. And the repercussions are going to reverberate well beyond Lower Manhattan and across the entire country.
0: So, Bob, we saw Darielisa Villachevalier beat longtime incumbent Congressman Adriano Espaillat in Harlem. Former city comptroller Brad Lander beat incumbent Congressman Dan Goldman in Manhattan and Brooklyn, and Assemblymember Claire Valdez bested Brooklyn Borough President Antonio Reynoso. Was it all just a Mamdani wave, or should we look at each race individually as having its own set of factors?
1: I think it's important to drill down, right? And so in the case of Chevalier, it's important to keep in mind that one of the key issues in that uptown neighborhood was the abduction by ICE of Columbia University graduate student and Palestinian activist Mahmoud Khalil. Very early on in the Trump administration, he was whisked away, sent to a gulag in Louisiana. And the failure of Representative Andrea Espaillat to rise to the moment and to understand what was afoot, I think, cost him dearly. And in Dariala Villachevalier, it was very much involved in the Palestinian movement, particularly drawing attention to the ongoing genocide. And so what's happened here is, and it's really throughout all the one thread that's going through all three, is a feeling that, and I say this is, you don't have something like this, you have to go back to the Vietnam War in terms of a geopolitical situation that is so dire that it enters into it and is definitive in local House races. And part of that is we do now have a federal government with a gang of masked armed agents randomly, based on race and people's language skills, taking them off the street. Some of them are citizens. Some of them have some standing of legal status, and taking them away to a prison, in some cases, rendering them to another nation entirely. And the Democratic Party's failure nationally to understand how different this was. We know, for instance, that the DNC had an after-action report that was supposed to look at what happened in the defeat of Vice President Harris. And when the report finally came out, and of course the DNC disowned it, one of the things that was, I think, egregious was their own damage assessment didn't include the failure of the Beltway Democratic Party leadership from President Biden all the way down to understand the significance of an ongoing genocide in Gaza that was killing tens of thousands of women and children. And this has to do with the oversized influence of AIPAC and the Israeli, particularly the right-wing version of the Israeli government, Netanyahu, on American politics. And historically, here in New York City, that was part of the bedrock. We know that for many years, to run for mayor, the path started with going to Israel. And now that has changed. And so in the case of Brad Lander, the city controller, former city controller, he went actually and was arrested by ICE because he was acting as a nonviolent observer at 26 Federal Plaza, where we saw ICE agents, masked ICE agents, actually take into custody individuals who were merely responding to a judicial appointment that had been given them by the judge. And in that case, it was such an intense situation, no less a person than the governor of New York, Kathy Hochul herself, had to come out to get Brad Lander released. This is not science fiction. This is happening today. And then, of course,
0: Just to interrupt quickly, Bob, I think we just should note, too, the virality of that video. It really spread around the world. People forget New York. I mean, people who don't know anything about a city council in America were sharing this image of a lawmaker being arrested merely for honoring the laws, the regulations, right, about becoming a citizen on the legal path. The person that Brad Lander was protecting was just showing up for an immigration hearing.
1: Right, exactly. And so it brought into base relief the face of what's going on here. And so then you have that's followed up by the assassination in broad daylight of Renee Good and Alex Preddy, the Veterans Administration nurse and member of the American Federation of Government Employees, who were merely, similarly to Brad Lander, standing up for their neighbors. And so I do think that we see the corporate news media attempt to try to focus on the personalities of Mayor Mamdani, make him a kingmaker or whatever. And what they want to avoid are the issues, because that's what's creating the situation. As you pointed out to me today in our pre-interview, you have a progressive winning in Washington, D.C. We have a progressive in the final runoff in Los Angeles. Something is going on here. It's also tied into this generation, this rising generation's ability to connect the dots between a military-industrial economy that continues to blow the world up. And it's also calling into question the post 9/11 consensus that gave a carte blanche to the American military to take on all these conflicts one after another, and then act in surprise when, after bombing countries, those people have the nerve to come to the United States to look for safety. I mean, it's a basic thing. If you don't like refugees, try not bombing their country.
0: Janice Lewis George is the name of the Democratic Socialist who just, she is a D.C. City Council member who just won the Democratic nomination to become the next mayor of Washington, D.C. And perhaps hopefully have time to fan out and look at the national implications for what happened yesterday. But one thing I did want to touch on, you know, going into this primary, I certainly expected ICE to be a major issue that was talked about, the tactics being used by immigration and customs enforcement agents in Trump 2.0, wearing masks, sending people to El Salvadorian prisons. You know, this is the stuff of nightmares. And it's not surprising that in a traditionally progressive city, at least in four of the five boroughs in New York City, that would be on the table, so to speak. What was surprising to me, and some of the clips that we're going to hear from candidates in just a second really bear this out, was the way that Israel's war on Gaza has become a central issue in the New York City campaign. And you mentioned in that pre-interview that you haven't seen this kind of thing since Vietnam. I have certainly never observed a foreign war having this big an impact on a local election.
1: That's exactly right. And I would say the ongoing situation with the annexation of Lebanon, the report that was featured in the Pacifica Global News about UNICEF finding that Israel continues to target Palestinian children, I mean, this is egregious. And we're also seeing that even the Republican Congress, and at least in a sufficient number, a handful, are voting to support reining in the president's war in Iran, although he's, of course, going to veto it. I mean, the other thing, too, is the president of the United States is increasingly erratic. And he's just canceled down across the wires this bipartisan housing bill signing session. There is the crazy, it reminds me of the Kane mutiny with Humphrey Bogart, with the captain about the strawberries. I date myself. This is a boat where it's a World War II scenario where the captain is maniacal and concerned about who's consuming the strawberries. And he gets increasingly insane. And eventually the question is, how does the crew respond? Well, right now, the president's response on the reflective pool, where he got this connected, dubious Fugazi contractor to come in and change the hue of the reflecting pool. And now that it's all come a cropper because they've mismanaged it, they are arresting American citizens who merely point out that the paint is peeling.
0: I love a bogey reference. Thank you for dropping that. Should we get into some of these clips?
1: Please do.
0: All right. This first one is Darialeza Avia Chevalier's victory speech, which was also attended by Zoran Mamdani.
2: And I'm so excited to get to work and to bring all of you with me to Washington. To continue the fight that we have been fighting at the federal level. Because over a year ago, the odds were stacked against another young Muslim socialist.
3: It's about time that we have.
0: And you can cut that, Michael. That was just some other people on the site. And in fact, Bob, if you'll allow it, as our guest here in this segment, you know, I have a clip on deck of Brad Lander, which also goes to what we were just talking about, the point about the role that Palestine has played in this election. You probably heard the member of the crowd.
1: And also, keep in mind that Brad Lander is himself also a person who is Jewish, but is on the progressive side of looking at Israeli politics.
4: I will be one of the Jewish members of Congress most willing to stand up loud for Palestinian human rights, freedom, and dignity. And I will stand firmly against bigotry aimed at Jews as well. That's not two different jobs. That's the same job.
0: Now, Bob, I want to point out that in assembling the clips for this segment, I did not go out of my way to look for moments where Chevalier Lander were mentioning Palestine. Those were literally two of the top clips. And I should mention that they are both courtesy of CBS2 New York, whose reporters took a decidedly skeptical tone on Palestine. I should add, the reporter in the field said, you know, they say, they being Lander and Mamdani, that what's happening in Gaza is a genocide, you know, and I kind of wanted to say back to the screen, well, so does the UN and a lot of other very smart people who have studied this issue.
1: Well, Jesse, the UN is a communist organization. You clearly
0: right.
1: must have gotten the target.
0: Right, all right.
1: This does help us get to
5: anti-Semitic,
1: where this,
5: I think.
1: This also goes to where we can, I think, need to discuss what the corporate news media is going to do and is already doing. And I include MSNBC. I saw Jonathan Lemire, a journalist I used to see her in Room 9 all the time, was anchoring. And we had Micah Lasher, who is successful assemblyman, won in his race to succeed Jerry Nadler, more of a, certainly a progressive, but more aligned with the conventional Democratic Party. Governor Hochul chose to be at that victory party. But one of the things that came up out of that segment was that there was an analyst there saying that this was the Democratic Party's Tea Party moment. In other words, referencing that, and she conflated this anti-Israeli military or as being anti-Semitic. And that is what's going to be happening nationally. We will see, and even in New York State, conflating the military actions done by the most extreme elements of the IDF that violate human rights and are a crime against humanity. If you're opposed to that, then you are anti-Semitic. And so that conflation is going to continue. But I think the more and more that you see people paying attention, particularly what's happening with the U.S. And President Trump trying to extricate himself from this war that of choice that he started on bad advice from Netanyahu. And then what is the thing that's getting in the way? It's the Israeli right wing's insistence on using this as a pretext to annex increasingly more and more parts of Lebanon and practice the very same erasure tactics that result in journalists being targeted, in the leveling of entire neighborhoods. And the problem is that you even see Vice President Vance responding to criticism from the right wing about this Iranian deal, which apparently, according to those critics, gives too much to Iran, that Vance is pointing out that Donald Trump is Israel's, the right wing Israel's only friend.
0: Right, right. Well, last week, he had a quote or in recent days, possibly this week, it's starting to run together about, yes, that Israel, that the U.S., Donald Trump is the last a friend sort of in the world politic that is supporting Israel. And just before we leave this topic, I just want to take a moment to linger on what Lander said, which I thought was such a great sentiment that I wish I would hear more politicians say, which is we can do both. We can speak out of against anti-Semitism, and we can also protect everyone's human rights and everyone's right to live peacefully.
1: I would say that also, though, it's important to know that in New York City, there's been a significant uptick in anti-Semitic actions. And so there is, and I think that part of the problem here is that we don't really have a thorough understanding of the world around us. And I do think that coming out of, like I said, that post 9/11 consensus, where pretty much after the United States was attacked 25 years ago, the U.S. Congress basically just rubber stamped anything that the president did, and it didn't matter which party. And during the administrations of both Bush and Obama, the same policy happened of extending American militarism to country after country. And it's interesting to note that Trump ran as the no more war candidate and then turned around and did exactly the opposite.
0: We are burning through time like nobody's business. Michael, let's go ahead and play clip 3 and 4 back to back. Clip 3 is Claire Valdez off of her win as assembly member. And then Mamdani himself very briefly speaking at Chevalier's victory speech.
5: I will lead the fight against ISIS cruelty and stand steadfast alongside our immigrant neighbors. They've been demonized, targeted, attacked, and in me they will have a champion. I will stand steadfast alongside our trans siblings who are the beating heart in this community. I will continue to call for Palestinian liberation. We will stand up to the genocide. We will refuse to abide by apartheid, and we will use our money to improve lives here instead of destroy them abroad. And I will do everything in my power every single day in Congress to give the labor movement the tools it needs to be a fighting force for the entire working class.
6: We are showing that last June, a year ago tomorrow, was not an anomaly. It was not the end. It was the beginning.
0: Bob, we are out of time, unfortunately, but in our last minute here, is there anything you'd like to close on?
1: Well, I think that what we have to see here is how is this going to measurably change the lives of people in New York? One thing is that we might see the New York Health Act, which calls for universal health care for all New Yorkers, might have a fighting chance because, of course, we didn't get to go into it. But there were a lot of down ballot successes in the state legislature as a result of the DSA's coordinated grassroots effort.
0: Well, I'm afraid we have to leave it there, but I'd like to thank WBAI General Manager and City Hall reporter Bob Henley, who always shed some light on the situation. Thanks so much, Bob.
1: Thanks, Jesse.
0: Up next, Hezbollah expert Dr. Murray Rebaez. Stay tuned.

0: With the peace effort between the U.S. and Iran and even the New York primary election cycle focused on the ongoing war between Israel and pro-Iran Hezbollah fighters in Lebanon, we thought now was a good time to take a moment to investigate just who is Hezbollah. Here for a look at their origin, what radicalized them, and how the organization has changed since its formation in the 1950s is Hezbollah scholar Dr. Murray Rabez. We spoke yesterday. Joining me now is Dr. Murray Rabez, visiting associate professor of politics at the University of Otago in New Zealand and associate professor of Francophone Studies, Middle East Studies, and Women's Gender and Sexuality Studies at Dickinson College. She's the author of the book Hezbollah in International Law, published this year by Edinburgh University Press, and Gendering Civil War, Francophone Women's Writing in Lebanon, published in 2022 by the same publisher. Hello, Dr. Rabez. Welcome to Frontline Voices. Thanks so much for joining us.
1: Thank you for having me, Jesse. Good morning.
0: I think a lot of Americans aren't sure exactly what Hezbollah is, but they're playing such a defining role in the U.S. and Israel's war in Iran. Maybe we can start there. What exactly is Hezbollah?
1: So, great question, Jesse. So, Hezbollah officially came into existence in 1985, but to understand the context in which it came to existence, it's important to go back a little bit in time. In 1978, Israel invaded Lebanon. It invaded South Lebanon. And then the invasion progressed till 1982, where Israel invaded Beirut and imposed a siege on Beirut that killed over 19,000 Lebanese and Palestinians. The purpose of the Israeli invasion was to, based on what they claim, is to get rid of the Palestinian fighters that were in Lebanon and they were throwing rockets and attacking northern Israel. So they invaded Lebanon in order to dispose of and get rid of what's called the Palestine Liberation Organization, typically referred to as the PLO. So when Israel invaded between 1978 and then again 1982, the predominant community that was impacted by this invasion were actually the Shiite community. The Shiite, it's an offshoot of Islam. It's a group of Islam. And they predominantly live in Lebanon and South Lebanon. So when Israel invaded Lebanon, the community that was mostly impacted was the Shiite community. And as I said, in 1982, the siege was so brutal that over 19,000 Lebanese and Palestinians were killed. More so, that we had the assassination of Sabra and Shatila, the massacres of Sabra and Shatila camps, where basically Palestinians, civilians were massacred by Christian militias in the collaboration with the Israelis who were at the time occupying Lebanon. So out of the occupation and out of the misery that happened, the Shiite community decided to get together and form a group. Initially, it wasn't supposed to be this bloody, but then eventually over time, and by 1982, the group became very bloody and endorsed terrorist techniques. And so, and I can explain what I mean by that. By 1985, the group was officially born and it issued a manifesto in which it pledges allegiance to Iran, to the supreme leader of Iran. And at the time it was the Khomeini, and it pledges allegiance to the Iranian revolutionary ideals. And it wanted, to expand the ideals of the revolution of Iran in the region. And it promised and vowed to fight the Israeli occupations in Lebanon and in the Palestinian territories. So that's in a nutshell how the terrorism of Hezbollah was born, but it was born out of the occupation of Israel to the Lebanese lands.
0: Expand on what you meant by endorsed terrorist techniques.
1: That's a great question again. So initially, the group, the Shiite community within Lebanon, if people know about Lebanon, Lebanon has a sectarian power structure, which means that you have a president who's Christian, a prime minister who's Muslim Sunni, and the speaker for the house is Shiite. But for the long time in the 1950s and 60s and 70s, the Shiite community was completely abandoned by the state of Lebanon. Basically, all the infrastructure, the wealth of the state of Lebanon were going to major cities such as Beirut and the northern side of the country. And there was, to be very honest, a Christian hegemony in the country that ignored the needs of the Shiite community. So in the 50s and the 60s, the Shiite community started gathering. And what's interesting, they started gathering, politically gathering, but they were left-leaning, which means that they endorsed, for instance, the ideals of communism as a way to reclaim their lands and identities and make sure the state of Lebanon pays attention to their needs. However, the invasion of Israel turned the movement into, like, you know, a leftist and even an extreme leftist movement into a terrorist movement. And in that case, the Shiite group turned from ideals of fighting for their rights to on the ground violence. And to give you an example, for instance, one of the biggest terrorist attacks that Hezbollah has committed in Lebanon was in 1983 with the attacks that Hezbollah executed on the multinational peacekeeping force that entered Lebanon as a peacekeeping force. The multinational peacekeeping force was composed of Marines from the United States, French troops, Italian troops, and later on the British joined. And this force came into Lebanon at the request of the Lebanese state. Now, Hezbollah executed one of the largest terrorist attacks in Lebanon, and it's the largest single-day killing on U.S. Marine Corps after the attacks of Iwo Jima. What happened is one of the fighters of Hezbollah developed the technique of inserting a driver in a vehicle and drive the vehicle into a building and commit a terrorist attack. Later on, this strategy that was developed by Hezbollah precisely by the fighter and a terrorist guy named Ahmed Mughniyeh, this inspired bin Laden and led to the 9/11 attacks. So the point that I'm trying to make here, what was born as a thought, a leftist thought of fighting for rights, turned into a violent and a terrorist movement in 1982 and onward.
0: You mentioned the Israeli incursions into Lebanon being the main thing that radicalized Hezbollah. Were there any defining incidents that provoked this, or was it just a slow build over time? Because we're talking about, you know, 20, 30 years from the 50s to the early 80s, which is when the terrorist attacks you're describing happened.
1: I would say to answer your question, I would say actually both. The defining moment was really Sabra and Shatila and the 1982 occupation. The 1982 occupation, Israel pounded West Beirut and bombed it so much that President Reagan, when he called the Prime Minister of Israel, Menachem, he literally called him. He said over the phone, and it's a historical record, that what is Israel doing? This is a Holocaust happening in Lebanon right now. And the word Holocaust was purposely used by President Reagan. So the pounding of West Beirut and the massive killing, and then the Sabra and Shatila massacre, where Palestinians, women and children were killed, over 3,000 of them were killed in refugee camps, was the defining moment, because these specific incidents were actually specifically mentioned in Hezbollah's manifesto of 1985. Now, it's not just true to say that was the only single time. We know when we study terrorism, that terrorism is born out of severe violation of human rights, lack of opportunity, lack of access to education, and so on and so forth. So Lebanese state and the Christian hegemony, particularly the Maronite hegemony of in terms of politics in the 1950s, 1960s and onward, not today anymore, but in that period of time, that Christian hegemony and the alienation and marginalization of the Shiite community, specifically in the South, and ignoring their need, led to these movements. And then, of course, the Israeli occupation aggravated these things. The Israeli occupation, the killing of the Lebanese civilians, and also the, you know, the appropriation of the lands of the Shiite led to these movements. In an interview with Ehud Barak, with the Time magazine, he literally said, when we entered Lebanon, by we, I mean the Israeli forces, when the IDF entered Lebanon, Hezbollah did not exist. If Hezbollah exists, it's because of the Israeli occupation of Lebanon. I would say all these factors led to the creation of the terrorist movement that we know today as Hezbollah.
0: And the IDF, of course, the Israel Defense Forces, just for listeners who may not be up on their abbreviations. So during that time, What was Israel's objective? Were they simply attempting to expand their territory, as the standard thinking goes?
1: So people think that Israel is only defending itself, which is not true. Now, there is an aspect of truth in saying that, yes, the PLO in that period of time, the PLO were firing rockets and, you know, firing into northern Israel and jeopardizing the safety of the Israelis. That is a fact. However, what people tend to ignore is that the Israeli plan of annexing South Lebanon is a century old plan. It was actually a plan that was part of the old Zionist writing. As a matter of fact, if we go to writings from the Zionism, if we go to conferences that were held by Zionist leaders early in the 20th century, we will see that there was an advocacy to actually group South Lebanon into Israel. So yes, the facade argument is that Israel is protecting its borders, Israel is protecting the safety of the northern resident. However, we know for a fact that Israel has always wanted to annex South Lebanon. And the annexation of South Lebanon to Israel is not just for biblical reasons, but also let's talk about natural resources. South Lebanon is rich in water. It has two major water rivers, the Zahrani River, the Litani River. The Litani River feeds off more than 50% of the water supply to the Lebanese people. And so, and we know that Israel is in dire need for water because it's expanding with illegal settlements. So the annexation of South Lebanon is not just because what they consider to be quote unquote God-given land, but also because it gives them access to water. The other thing that no one is talking about is that a couple of years ago, there was a discovery of a major gas field called the Leviathan field. And it's one of the largest gas field in the world. And it faces Lebanon, Israel, Palestine, so Gaza today, and Cyprus. And so by annexing South Lebanon, Israel won't have to share what would legally go to Lebanon because it is in its maritime borders. By annexing Gaza, Israel will not have to share the natural resource of gas with the Palestinian Authority. So the war is not just about what God had given them or the safety of its people or self-defense, which, by the way, legally no longer applies. It is a war for natural resources as well.
0: The parallels between what happened between Israel and Lebanon in the early 80s and what's happening now are themes that you explored in your April article for The Conversation entitled Israeli Threats to Occupy or Annex South Lebanon, Dust Off a Decades-Old Playbook. Can you walk our listeners through some of the other historical parallels between what Israel has been doing in southern Lebanon and what they've done in the past?
1: So it's mind-blowing to consider what's happening today without knowing what's happening in the 80s. As someone, as a scholar who specialized in this, the parallel is there. The arguments are similar. Israel defending its borders. That's why it invaded Lebanon. And but for the record, this is the seventh time that Israel invades Lebanon. Knowing that Lebanon never invaded Israel. So that says a lot about who's invading who. So in 1980s, Israel invaded Lebanon in the argument to protect the northern borders, similar today. The president of the United States at the time was Reagan in 1982. Today, the president is Donald Trump. Both presidents send weapons to Israel, and both presidents speak about peace in the region. President Reagan sent the multinational peacekeeping force at the request of the Lebanese state, of course. President Trump sent also the Marines, but that is more concerning the Strait of Hormuz. But nevertheless, there is a multinational, there is a force right now in the region, a military force from the United States in the region. United States right now is talking about peace and shepherding peace, you know, like being the shepherd of the peace in the region. And there is a disagreement happening with Israel. It happened again in 1982. What's interesting also is that what people don't know is that in 1982 and 1983, the Israeli forces were harassing the Marines in Lebanon to the point that the colonels that were on the ground, including Colonel Garrity and other military forces, reported to the White House that the Israeli forces are harassing the Marines on the ground. The reason why I'm mentioning this today is because of the dispute that we're seeing happening between President Trump and Prime Minister Netanyahu. So literally point per point, the same context is happening today that happened in 1982. And it's as if no party has learned lessons from what happened back in history almost 50 years ago. It's happening again, over and over again.
0: And I think our listeners would be interested to know that you yourself are from Lebanon. What was your history growing up in that country like?
1: So, yes, I am from Lebanon. I'm a Beirutee, and I've left Lebanon in my early 20s. I've been away for almost 2 decades now, but always I define myself a Lebanese through and through. And growing up in Lebanon, I grew up in the 80s, you know, during the Civil War. What I lacked in safety and security outside my home, my parents compensated with a lot of love and a lot of support. And I am who I am today precisely because of what my family had given me, but also what Good Lebanon gave me in terms of education, in terms of taught me to be resilient. But it is interesting because actually it's the events of Lebanon and the war in Lebanon that motivated me to become a scholar specialized in these issues. I think that, I grew up not understanding what's happening around me. And then in 1991, the Lebanese parliament passed a general amnesty law that decided that we as a community are going to forgive and forget what happened to Lebanon. And so I grew up in a country that does not speak of the atrocities it witnessed, which motivated me to understand what happened, because we can't move forward if we don't understand what happened in our past. So here I am today speaking about Lebanon, you know, and teaching about Lebanon.
0: It's fascinating. Jumping back to the present day, how much does the Hezbollah of right now resemble the Hezbollah of the 80s? Would those two forces be mostly on the same page? And are there fighters from the 80s or the 90s who are still in the organization?
1: It's an interesting question because in 2009, Hezbollah's manifesto was reviewed. Please allow me to explain what happened in 1985 to explain what happened in 2009. So in 1985, the manifesto explicitly talked about Hezbollah's allegiance to the supreme leader of Iran, Khomeini, and how Hezbollah wanted to expand, to export the ideals of the revolution in the region, but also expand to Iran to lead to the creation of a Shiite state in the entire region. Now, to be clear, that was possible in the 1980s because we had Syria and the Assad regime, and the Syria and the Assad regime were really close to Iranian regime. And the Assad family themselves are Alawites, and the Alawites are offshoot of Shiite Islam. So the idea of possibly creating a Shiite state was back then in the 1980s possible. Now, in 2009, there was a revision of Hezbollah itself revised its own manifesto and revised it in two ways. It removed the language about the Shiite state and removed the language about converting the minorities, because part of the plan in the 80s was actually to impose Shiite Islam on all religious minorities, not by force, but to invite them, quote unquote, to become Shiite Muslim. And as a side note, I'm a religious minority. I do not identify as Muslim from Lebanon. I'm actually Christian Orthodox. So back in the 1980s, there was this idea of converting the region into Shiite Muslim and expanding the state. 2009, Hezbollah revised that. It softened the language of allegiance to the supreme leader of Iran and removed the language about converting religious minorities and creating the state, the Shiite state. Now, what's written on the manifesto in 2009 then become a political agenda of, quote unquote, you know, fighting Israel and reclaiming the Palestinian land. However, in numerous interviews with the Shiite leaders of Hezbollah in the 2009 and that after, clearly, this revision is only in paper because the plan continues to be creating a Shiite state and expanding the Iranian revolution ideals in the region. Now, in terms of techniques and fighting, of course, you know, we're talking about evolution of technology from the 1980s till today. You know, today we speak about wars of drones, which clearly did not exist in the 1980s. There's also the question of the occupation, the space occupation of, you know, airspace, you know, through drones and so on and so forth. The techniques have shifted. The structure of Hezbollah remains the same. The ideals of Hezbollah remain the same. The technology shifted, but also another thing to recognize is that, the fighters of Hezbollah are not just Lebanese. That has been true in the 1980s, and that remains true till today.
0: I've been trying to think of an analogy within the U.S. government for Hezbollah to help our listeners understand what the organization is. Maybe you can shoot this down or give it the thumbs up. The best I could come up with would be if a small political party, say the Green Party, had represented

0: looking at the reasons, the historical reasons that led to the birth of Hezbollah, defending Lebanese land is a legitimate cause. Now, if we're looking at Hezbollah's action that followed from a legal point of view, there's no doubt that Hezbollah is a terrorist organization. And its terrorism expands against Lebanese people as much as outside Lebanon. So it's hard to find a real strong parallel within the United States. If we want to get political, for me, it would be the equivalent of the January 6th riots. But I don't know if your viewers would appreciate that comparison. Yeah. I would leave Canada out of this. They're too nice to be involved in any of this violence.
1: You're saying an overthrow within the country.
0: Exactly. For me, Hezbollah, the history of Hezbollah and the reasons of its birth in 1980 have nothing to do with what Hezbollah is doing today. So the legitimacy of the cause in 1982 to take arms to defend their land is one thing. The action that followed till today, especially today, are completely another. It's important to recognize that. In terms of comparison to United States, quite honestly, as someone who have seen sectarian violence, I can honestly say there's no difference between Hezbollah and a conservative movements in the United States that, whether they're Christian or Muslim or Jewish, I don't care. Any form of religious conservatism act the same way. Look at the actions of the far right in Israel that are calling for the, you know, burning Lebanon and Lebanese mothers. Look at the actions of ultra-conservative Christian evangelical in the United States that are calling for greater Israel and to kill every Muslim that is out there. For me, there is no difference. All these groups speak in the name of God as if God speaks to them exclusively, and they forget what it means to have humans on the ground and human rights and diversity of opinions and so on and so forth. I would say, again, if Hezbollah was born out of misery and out of a legitimate cause, its action today are no doubt terrorism.
1: This week, with the exception of a couple isolated incidents, Israel is mostly bowed to U.S. pressure to stop attacking Hezbollah forces in Lebanon so that it doesn't sabotage the peace process between the U.S. and Iran. How optimistic are you that this halt in the fighting will last?
0: I don't know, to be honest. I would not say I'm optimistic because since 2023, we've had a round of ceasefire in the Middle East. And the joke is, you know, between Lebanon and Israel. And the joke is in Lebanon, you know, because Lebanese people are famous for their dark humor. You know, when you live through war and stuff like this and violence that a brain cannot grasp, humor is the only thing that you have left to cope with the environment. So the joke is in Lebanon is like, what is a ceasefire exactly? Oh, it means that, you know, you're not being shot at. You're being warned before being shot at. So I'm not really optimistic. Like just today, actually, before I hopped in to talk to you over Zoom, Israel bombed Nabatieh, the village of Nabatieh, and Hezbollah immediately said that they have the right to self-defense and they're going to retaliate and respond. It is important to recognize that that also Israel is not just bombing Hezbollah fighters, and that's the Western narrative. Israel is bombing everything. We had villages that are no longer exist. They were wiped out of the map. We have children that have been killed, and they're not Hezbollah. We have activists, environmental activists that have been killed. We have medical doctors, dentists. But it doesn't matter what they are, actually. They're all civilians. And it's important to recognize that Israel is also bombing Christian villages because the narrative is, especially in the West, that, oh, they're only bombing Hezbollah fighters. It's not true. We have Christian villages that are being bombed and Christian villages that are under occupation right now and cut off from Lebanon entirely, coming communication from the state of Lebanon. So the argument of you know, that they're only fighting against Hezbollah is not true.
1: And what about the double tap or triple tap, as they call them, strikes where Israeli forces bomb an area, wait for emergency personnel to arrive, and then bomb the ambulance, and sometimes wait for another set of emergency personnel and then bomb again in the case of a triple tap strike? Israeli officials say that

0: is because Hezbollah forces pretend to be ambulance drivers and emergency aid workers. How much evidence have you seen to support that claim?
1: You know, this is how it all depends on how you define terrorist. In Israeli book right now, in the Israeli government book right now, any breathing Lebanese, any breathing Palestinian is a terrorist. I was once told that a good Arab is a dead Arab. So for them, all of us were terrorists. So it doesn't matter if they're bombing a school full of children. It doesn't matter if they're bombing an ambulance. It doesn't matter if they're bombing really a tunnel for a terrorist, you know, Hezbollah fighters. It doesn't matter, because for them, the definition is like by the simple fact that we're breathing and then to exist in our land, that we are immediately terrorists and therefore a target. This is me speaking passionately, but also in terms of international law, I do want to emphasize that targeting civilians, targeting ambulances, targeting hospitals, killing medical personnel, killing journalists is actually illegal. There's no such a thing as absolute right to self-defense. Does Israel have the right to defend its border? Yes. Was October 7 a terrorist attacks and war crimes? Yes. I support any civilian to live in peace, no matter where they are. And that includes the Lebanese people. That includes the Palestinian people. So for them, when they target Lebanese and the ambulance and then claim it was terrorist, it's just by the simple fact that we're breathing, that we are terrorists for them.
0: I'm afraid that's all the time we have, but I'd like to thank my guest, Dr. Murray Rebays, Visiting Associate Professor of Politics at the University of Otago in New Zealand and Associate Professor of Francophone Studies, Middle East Studies, and Women's Gender and Sexuality Studies at Dickinson College. Thank you so much for speaking with us today.
1: Thank you, Jesse.
0: And that's going to do it for today's Frontline Voices. Reggie Johnson is our audio engineer. Bob Henley is our executive producer. Special thanks for technical support from Michael G. Haskins. Misha Jerakulis is our booking producer. This program is made possible thanks to contributions from unions representing 5 million households, including the American Federation of Government Employees, representing over 800,000 federal workers. 32BJSEIU, America's largest building service workers union, representing 185,000 workers in 12 states in Washington, D.C., and the Transport Workers Union of America, representing 155,000 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The Pacifica Network is composed of WBAI in New York, WPFW in Washington, D.C., KPFT in Houston, KPFK in Los Angeles, and KPFA in San Francisco, as well as 210 affiliate community stations located in over 40 states, including WBAI, the station you're listening to right now. The Attitude with Arnie Arneson is up next. I'll be back next Wednesday for Frontline Voices from noon to 1 p.m. on WBAI New York. Thank you so much for listening. I'm Jesse Lynn.

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1: I'm Mac Kernel with these headlines. Yvonne Cepeda has conceded Colombia's presidential election to Abelardo de la Asprilla. He's a conservative outsider endorsed by President Trump. Election results showed the businessman and lawyer defeated progressive lawmaker Cepeda by 1 percentage point, or about 251,000 votes. The result is seen as an indictment of outgoing President Gustavo Petro's center-left government. Cepeda had promised to continue Petro's policies, including efforts to establish dialogue with armed groups. Electoral authorities published nearly all the vote count hours after polls closed Sunday. Petro and Cepeda did not accept those results. President Trump said today he's canceling signing a housing bill at the U.S. Capitol. Trump said a voting bill should pass Congress first. The House gave final approval to a broad bipartisan bill aimed at lowering the cost of housing Tuesday, with lawmakers in both parties eager to show progress on affordability issues ahead of this year's midterm elections. The 358-32 vote Tuesday sent the bill to Trump, who had been expected to sign it into law today at the Capitol. The legislation would reduce federal regulations, streamline environmental reviews, speed up the construction process, and curb the influence of corporate landlords by limiting their ability to purchase single-family homes. It represents one of the most sweeping efforts in decades to increase the supply of housing and bring down housing prices. The head of the International Atomic Energy Agency said today that UN nuclear inspectors will visit Iranian nuclear enrichment sites as part of the interim U.S.-Iran agreement to reach an end to the war. But an Iranian diplomat promptly rejected this, saying that such a visit can only come after a final deal. Charles de Ledesma has more.
2: International Atomic Energy Agency head Rafael Mariano Grossi says that the visits to nuclear enrichment sites are a key component in the interim deal between the US and Iran to reach an end to the war. Grossi made the comments at a press conference at the tsunami-hit Fukushima nuclear power plant, adding, "Whether this happens the day after tomorrow or in 1 week or 10 days, it's important but not essential. This is going to happen." On Tuesday, Iran and the US disputed whether or not bombed enrichment sites would be inspected. Experts say that's key to the deal, which calls for Iran's stockpile of uranium to be downblended from highly enriched levels. I'm Charles de Ledesma.
1: President Trump is headed to Capitol Hill to meet with Republican senators today, who are increasingly frustrated with his diversions from the Republican agenda. He's pressured them to focus on his proof of citizenship voting bill, block them from confirming his pick to lead the intelligence agencies, and force them to defend his Iran war. NATO Secretary General Mark Rutte also has a face-to-face with Trump today, ahead of the annual summit of the military alliance. The meeting also comes on the heels of the Senate voting for the first time to approve a war powers resolution to block U.S. military action against Iran. Tuesday's vote comes as lawmakers attempted to end the conflict with Iran through a war powers vote. It was the 10th time the Senate has tried to advance a war powers resolution. federal judge in San Francisco has barred federal immigration enforcement from carrying out arrests at federal immigration courts. It's a practice that took hold shortly after President Trump took office last year. Tuesday's ruling by U.S. District Judge Casey Pitts says the government failed to justify its actions as required by law. It's the second setback for courthouse arrests since May, when a judge in New York barred them at immigration courts in that city. A U.S. Homeland Security Department official criticized the latest decision as a show of judicial overreach. The action is focused on the administration's buying back the lease for Golden State Wind, a floating offshore wind project off California's central coast. The state has made a major commitment to offshore wind because of its potential to generate vast amounts of clean electricity from strong, consistent winds off the coast. Its strategy calls for the state to develop 25 gigawatts of offshore wind energy by 2045. That's enough to power roughly 25 million homes. Those are the Pacifica headlines. I'm Max Pringle.
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0: Hi, this is Arnie Arneson, and this is the Wednesday edition of The Attitude with Arnie Arneson and producers Dave Scott and Stephanie Collins. And, of course, we're recording on a very overcast, wet Tuesday morning in Concord, New Hampshire. And, you know, I always begin the show by some sort of thought. And I saw once again our Supreme Court has expanded our understanding and definition of the Second Amendment. Not in a good way, all right? But it's not surprising. And about maybe 2 years ago, I was so angry about what had happened. It may have been a mass shooting or whatever, that I found a poem by Brian Bilston. And Brian is, that's not his real name. They call him the poet of Twitter. He's a Brit. He's brilliant and funny, and he just nails it every time. So starting today, everyone, for the next 2 months, as in the Second Amendment, I am going to open with his poem. And this poem is entitled, America is a Gun. All right, here we go. England is a cup of tea. France, a wheel of ripened brie. Greece, a short, squat olive tree. America's a gun. Brazil is a football on the sand. Argentina, Maradona's hand. Germany, an oompa band. America's a gun. Holland is a wooden shoe. Hungary, a goulash stew. Australia, a kangaroo. America's a gun. Japan is a thermal spring. Scotland is a highland fling. Oh, better to be anything than America as a gun. Oh, my freaking God, I love this poem. I'm going to read it at the beginning every single day. This is not what the Second Amendment was intended to do. The Supreme Court knows it, but they've been bought and sold, and basically they've lost their spine. I don't know what they've done. Anyway, but there's another poem, again by Brian, and the reason I'm going to read this one as sort of the official opening thought is that I failed to realize that over the weekend it was sort of International Refugee Day. And as a result of that, Brian Bilston has written a poem for World Refugee Day. But this is the cool part. You can read it one way, but you can also read it another way. Oh, this guy is such a genius. All right, it's entitled Refugees. They have no need of our help, so do not tell me these haggard faces could belong to you or me. Should life have dealt a different hand, we need to see them for who they really are. Chancers and scroungers, layabouts and loungers, with bombs up their sleeves, cutthroats and thieves, they are not welcome here. We should make them go back to where they came from. They cannot share our food, share our homes, share our countries. Instead, let us build a wall to keep them out. It's not okay to say these are people just like us. A place should only belong to those who are born there. Do not be so stupid to think that. The world can be looked at another way. Now, that's one way of reading it. Now, let me read it going up. Now, listen to this. The world can be looked at another way. Do not be so stupid to think that. A place should only belong to those who are born there. These people are just like us. It's not okay to say, build a wall to keep them out. Instead, let's share our countries, share our homes, share our food. They cannot go back to where they came from. We should make them welcome here. They are not cutthroats and thieves with bombs up their sleeves, layabouts and loungers, chancers and scroungers. We need to see them for who they really are. Should life have dealt a different hand, these haggard faces could belong to you or me. So do not tell me they have no need of our help. Oh, my God. Reading it one way, reading it another. Now you know why I'm in awe of him. Totally in awe. So do me a favor, everyone. Read his stuff. Read his stuff. But I'm going to begin with America is a Gun every day for 2 months. So you'll be able to memorize it by the time I'm done. So there are three conservative states I cover a lot. And you know this. I cover Texas. I've been covering Texas since Rick Perry ran for president. And at the time he was running for president, he was under indictment. And I thought I would start this little segment called Indictment Watch. And then I never let go. And so I've been doing Texas every week since then, which is really quite remarkable. And as you look at where we are today, Texas is pivotal on so many levels. And as Texas goes, so goes the country. So I picked it right. But then the other two states I cover is Iowa and Florida. And many of you may not know this, but for almost a decade, I was on Iowa Public Radio because Iowa was the first of the nation presidential caucus, and my state of New Hampshire was the first of the nation presidential primary. So there was a reason for us to wed our lives together, and we did. So for a decade, I literally was covering politics and presidential politics for Iowa Public Radio. But the other state I realized I needed to cover was Florida. And of course, the governor is one of the reasons why. And we found a guy named Anders Croy. And Anders Croy is probably one of the most articulate people you could possibly meet. He was a communications person for Florida Watch and DeSantis Watch. And we have learned so much about Florida. But again, Florida is a very important state when you want to know what the challenges are moving forward and whether the conservative approach actually fixes anything or maybe just rearranges the deck chair on the Titanic. And that's kind of how I feel. But Anders can't be joining us for the next couple of weeks. So he recommended that we talk to Dr. Esteban Santos. He is the director of research at the Florida Policy Institute. And one of the things that I thought was so important is that, like New Hampshire, we are overly dependent on property taxes. Now, unlike Florida, New Hampshire has neither a sales tax or an income tax. So you can imagine our reliance on the property tax. It's kind of, what should I say, frickin' insane. But in Florida, they don't have an income tax. So once again, they do have a sales tax, and I'm sure it produces significant revenue, but there's a lot of dependence on the property tax. And part of the problem right now is not only is there this reliance on the property tax, but as you know, they also have what? A home insurance problem, because the highest home insurance in the country, I believe, is in Florida. And a lot of people will tell you that they're paying more in their home insurance than they are in their mortgage. And what is so frightening is that you can't own a home through a bank without insurance. So you're caught between a rock and a hard place. So as they're looking at the cost of their shelter, what does DeSantis and the Republicans suggest? Well, let's create this initiative and this amendment so that we can actually address the problem with the property tax. Now that I've spoken for way too long, let me welcome Dr. Esteban Santos to the program. And thank you for doing this. But I wanted my audience to sort of get a little bit of the landscape here. But tell us, because DeSantis has been talking about this for a long time, you know, that he's going to give everyone property tax relief. And I'm always sort of curious that when you cut something, but there's no revenue to replace what you cut, have you actually fixed anything? So thank you so much for joining us. And tell us a little bit about what passed, what will be going to the voters, and why we should be concerned about this. Because if it is successful in Florida, you know it'll be picked up and replicated around the country. The question is, will they be replicating success or will they be replicating failure? So thank you for joining us.
1: Thank you, Arnie. And I'll do my best. I know Anders is fantastic. So
0: yeah, he is.
1: Yes. I will say where all this is happening, all of this is happening alongside the context of, for example, Missouri. I believe they're trying to get rid of individual income taxes. That's something we did in 1924. That is happening. I know North Carolina, they're looking to cut down their income taxes as well. Washington passed a millionaire's tax. That's being challenged. And when we're talking about property taxes, Florida's leading the way with a proposal that would effectively cut $12 billion from local governments. And we can get into the details, but I do want to highlight that places like North Carolina, Oklahoma, Wyoming, they're also talking about either cutting property taxes or severely reducing them. So yes, if this were to pass in Florida, I think it will embolden other states. And we also need to be on the lookout with what's happening across other parts of the country. But what happened in Florida?
0: Well, let me just say something, too. I just saw an article, maybe it was a Talking Points memo, that they said the biggest theme that people really are embracing as they go into 2026 and perhaps 2028 is tax the rich. And what I love about what DeSantis did or don't love is that he's actually saying, I hear you. This tax is a burden on you. But the problem is that what is a burden also is a necessity. Because it basically supports, you know, what's happening at the local level, what's happening with your fire department, what's happening with your whatever. And so the idea of reducing the burden doesn't reduce the need for those revenues. And they only offer one half of the equation over and over again, Esteban, and they never give you the other half of the equation. And I'm just kind of curious, as they sort of pass this amendment, or at least they're trying to pass this amendment, whether anyone sort of raised their hand and said, okay, thank you very much for this cut, but like, what am I going to lose as a result?
1: Back in 2025, the legislature passed a study. They said, hey, why don't we look and study this proposal before we bring it to voters in 2026? The governor vetoed that study.
0: Oh, God.
1: There's no interest in actually looking at underneath the hood, who's going to pay for all of this. And if we're going to be talking about affordability, I want to highlight just some things in Florida. 50%, according to United Way, 50% of Floridians cannot afford the basics of living in this state. They cannot afford daycare. They cannot afford groceries. They cannot afford property insurance if they have a property. Also, we need to remember that 30% of Floridians do not own a property. So if this is going to help affordability, we're not helping individuals who rent. Today in the state of Florida, 3/4 of our prisons don't have AC. And we're going through a tremendous heat wave. 3/4 individuals are cooking alive, as it's been described by some publications. If we look at our affordable housing, for the past, you know, starting in after the housing crisis, we started taking money away from affordable housing, those trust funds, and we swept over $2 billion. I'm just saying all of this because now there's this moment where we're having this conversation on affordability, but the state has done very little on affordability. During the pandemic, the state turned down federal dollars to offer summer EBT. That would be summer lunches to students when they were not in school. The state turned down federal dollars for that. This is not about affordability, because when we look at the actual proposal, as you mentioned, Arnie, you have to have a balanced budget at the state level and the local level. When you cut down, whether it's $12 billion or if it continues to increase, and we can explain those details, someone's going to have to pay for them. So you're either going to have to pay a higher fee, a higher tax, because they're already talking about shifting the tax burden. And get this, one of the ways you can shift the tax burden, go to the non-homesteaded, non-primary residences, your businesses, commercial property, rental property. What happens if landlords all of a sudden are now going to be paying more property tax as the tax burden shifts? That's going to be carried over to renters. Again, or the consumer, if we're talking on businesses, this isn't really helping the affordability crisis. This is just making it so you're paying it another way. You're paying it indirectly through fees, or you're paying it to a private corporation who is now providing the services. Are you going to be paying a fee for firefighter services? Are you going to be paying a fee for garbage pickup? What are the unintended consequences? And again, we don't have a study because the governor vetoed that back in 2025.
0: Oh, that's because he wants to keep people ignorant. Because listen to the title of the bill. Save our homes from excessive property taxes. Mm-hmm. Oh my God. That was focus grouped. Just the title alone is a sort of a sale job. I mean, that's really what concerns me, is that just what you look at this, who doesn't want to save their home from excessive property taxes, Esteban? I mean, that's really what concerns me. And yet, as you look at it, you look at the language on the ballot and you think that there's a lot of sort of questions about this language and whether it's actually telling people what it'll actually do.
1: Yeah, there's currently a lawsuit around the language and whether it's misleading or whether it omits some key information. For example, it doesn't really say anything about what happens to an individual who's living in Florida this year and buys a home next year. Are they going to get the benefit? It's probably the way that we're reading it, no. Does this actually tell local governments when to eliminate property taxes, although it mentions this idea of full elimination? There's nothing in the bill that actually says how local governments ought to do this. This is not a solution to affordability. You're not going to be saving your home from excessive property taxes, because we're not looking at the different nuances in who's paying property taxes. In Florida, we have a cap on how much your property taxes can increase. It's called Save Our Homes, which adds confusion to this. But we have Save Our Homes. We have homestead exemptions. And we told time and time again, because we've been having this conversation for a long time now, why don't you target individuals who are struggling? If you're worried about individuals who've bought their home recently and are paying more in property taxes, because you can't deny that, Why don't we focus on them? But it's not every homeowner. Why don't you look at individuals who are making below a certain amount of income? Create a circuit breaker program. Other states have that. There are solutions that are more efficient, equitable, and effective, but we're not pursuing those. Instead, this is a one-size-fits-all solution that's going to give benefits to very wealthy individuals who don't necessarily need the help, while leaving individuals who can't afford to live
0: in
1: this.
0: Okay, so Esteban, what are they actually going to be doing with this property tax bill? What are people going to still be obligated to pay, and what are they going to be no longer obligated to pay? Because I'm trying to do the math in my head.
1: Let's break it down. So originally, the governor wanted to get rid of all property taxes for homesteads, including school districts. The legislature carved that out. School districts will be able to collect property taxes. So if this passes, you're still going to be paying property taxes to your school district. Okay. Now let's talk about your counties, your municipalities, your special districts. They will have to offer, if this passes, a $150,000 homestead exemption next year, followed by a $250,000 homestead exemption the year after that. And then the legislature says, oh, and by the way, we have the power to create a procedure for you to, down the line, eliminate property taxes on homesteads. So your counties, your cities, your special districts, they could potentially be without homestead revenue. So that would be, you know, we're looking at 33%, 36% of homes in the state are homesteaded properties. And the Revenue Estimating Conference, our state economist, they said this is going to cost, on a recurring basis, $12 billion. $12 billion to our local governments, cities, counties, special districts. That's who you would be paying.
0: So is every mayor and city councilor like out of their freaking mind? I mean, I'm just trying to figure out how, I mean, again, we trust our local elected officials more than we trust our governors or even our legislators. And you would think that every mayor and every city councilor would be going to their community going, you can't pass this. You can't pass this. This doesn't fix anything. It strips, as you point out, all these billions of dollars. It doesn't strip our responsibility for the fire department. It doesn't strip our responsibility for what's going to happen. And then when you add to the mix, we're looking at El Nino and what it could possibly mean in severe weather responses. I mean, instead of being able to prepare for this, you are now making communities in Florida even more vulnerable. I am just trying to figure out how, at the local level, people aren't hysterical, because it sounds good, but it doesn't deliver.
1: Going up to the 2026 legislative session, you have your delegations. Nobody really came in support of eliminating property taxes. Everybody was talking about affordability, and people from these local governments were expressing their doubt and concern. And then when we went to the special session, I was there. Nobody, except for maybe one or two people, came in support of this. Everybody else was talking against it.
0: Oh, my God.
1: So people are concerned. They understand that this is going to be a hit to your local governments. But now, you know, it's going to be left to voters. So we need 60% of Floridians. If 60% of Floridians agree with this, then it would change the Constitution. But again, the language is being litigated.
0: Okay, so who's spending money supporting this? Because in the end, we're about to talk about the billionaire tax in California. Mm-hmm. And we know who's spending money to basically kill that initiative. So I'm kind of curious, follow the money. Tell me a little bit about the money and what's happening here, and what DeSantis is doing to put his finger on the scale.
1: There are a few things that he tried to do. We can just look at the policies he was offering. During the special session, he had this companion bill to the amendment, which said, hey, we need to increase the word cap on ballot languages. So they did that so that they could include this long language there. But the other thing he wanted to do, he wanted to include a $5 million appropriation to force property appraisers to send out a mailer with the ballot language. Now, the legislature took that away.
0: Oh, my God.
1: But it shows you the other thing that they wanted to do was create a state trust fund to compensate local governments or to help them transition. That also has been taken away. So if we're asking, is there any money to support this? At least the legislature took those things away from the bills that passed. But moving forward, I don't know. I don't know who's supporting this aside from the governor and the CFO. I don't know if you've seen the CFO in the state of Florida has been on a tour basically saying that local governments are wasteful. That's also been happening. But I think, you know, everyone's waiting to see what the governor's going to do with the budget. He still hasn't signed it. He still has to do his veto across the line items. Our fiscal year starts as July 1st, so we're going to find out what happens after that.
0: So as Don, as I'm listening to you, and I mentioned that there was an article at, I think, Talking Points Memo about tax the rich, and you don't have an income tax.
1: Nope.
0: So I am just trying to figure out, yeah, I do want to help people with their property taxes. And I do like the idea of a circuit breaker. And for those who don't know what a circuit breaker is, you need to know that I ran for governor on things like a circuit breaker. So I completely understand. And folks, this is what a circuit breaker is. A circuit breaker says that when your property tax exceed a certain percentage of your income, then the state will step in and pay the amount over that percentage. So it's wonderful because it's a float. If your income goes up, you don't need the circuit breaker. If someone dies in your family or you lose your job, you need the circuit breaker. It is very person specific, home specific. It's not something you can abuse, frankly. I mean, if there's a real sort of safety net here, it's that it really is targeted when people have a need. And I think we need to remind everyone that you're always going up and down with the economy. Okay? You're going up and down with age. You're going up and down with illness. You're going up and down with the climate crisis. And to be able to have a circuit breaker means that your financial burden reflects your life. And that to me is so important. So here's my question, Esteban. Why don't you have an initiative that says anyone making over, I don't know, $400,000, that they have to pay 2% of their income in income tax, and it is only used for property tax relief? So it's a circular concept. So once again, the wealthy may be paying something, but let's say you even have a homestead exemption, even the wealthy get the benefit of a homestead exemption, yeah. But then you also use it for a circuit breaker, which is targeted. I'm just trying to figure out, like, that to me would sell, especially at this moment when affordability is such a huge issue and people are like, or are they just so income tax averse that even saying it is like a swear word?
1: Arnie, I agree. One of the things we've tried to do was looking at our corporate income tax code. We have so many loopholes that we haven't closed in the state of Florida. And if we were to just close those loopholes, we would raise $2.4 billion, which could then be used, as you mentioned, the circular for a circuit breaker. This is something we did propose. We've proposed other ideas too to raise revenue. For example, in Florida, we used to tax intangible wealth. We stopped doing that in 2006, but before that, we would tax stocks, bonds, other forms of wealth because we don't have personal income taxes. We used to do intangible tax. We stripped it down. We no longer do that. We haven't closed those corporate income tax loopholes. And quite frankly, we could do a kind of a mansion tax or high real estate tax because we have documentary real estate. There are solutions. The state just hasn't looked at these policies and said, okay, we've tried to say you need to raise revenue so that we can offer relief in equitable ways. It hasn't happened. And now we're stuck with this policy that doesn't contemplate where the revenue replacement is going to be.
0: Right. And see, that's the scary thing, because I'm looking at an article and the article says Florida property tax cuts would help homeowners but hurt revenue. I hate to break it to you, but if it hurts revenue, it hurts homeowners.
1: Exactly.
0: I mean, like somehow they're in like two different silos and that they don't connect. And I want people to understand. So they're going to take it out of one pocket and then they're going to like put it back in the other. And people need to understand that what they're doing though is that the people that will be the most harmed are those that are already struggling. Mm-hmm. So all it does is exacerbate a problem. It doesn't make things more affordable. It makes them even more challenging. And as we're looking at still what's happening with the price of gas and the price of food, and we're looking at El Nino, and we're looking at all those other things, this is really a shift and shaft. Yeah. And I don't know how you can't have that conversation with Floridians. I pray you can. I don't want this to pass in Florida because it will be cloned in other states. And frankly, what are we doing? We're seeing a grotesque inequality. We're just adding to that problem. And in the end, it's not good for democracy, and it doesn't make our country safer.
1: Yeah.
0: Esteban, thank you so much for this. It'll be interesting to see what happens. So it needs 60%, everyone. If you know anybody in Florida, give them a buzz about this piece of legislation that's entitled Save Our Homes from Excessive Property Taxes. My finger's down my throat. We're having a conversation with Esteban Santos. He's the director of research at the Florida Policy Institute. Thank you so much for joining me.
1: Thank you, Arnie. Thank you.
0: You're welcome. You're welcome. This, everyone, is the Wednesday edition of The Attitude. Stick around, folks. We'll be right back.
2: You're listening to the American Democracy Minute, keeping your government by and for the people. Redistricting news today, not for 2026, but for after the midterms. The New York Assembly advanced language for a constitutional amendment ballot measure, making way for it. A newly configured Indiana legislature may reconsider it, and Georgia's legislature opted not to consider it for 2028. The Democratic majority New York Assembly sent its proposed ballot measure language to the Secretary of State on June 17th. A second assembly vote plus voter approval is still needed, but it removes prohibitions of mid-decade and partisan redistricting. Like California, New York has an independent redistricting commission, but the legislature draws maps if the commission map fails. The Indiana Citizen reports that pro-voter groups are preparing for a redistricting do-over. Last December, a group of Indiana senators refused President Donald Trump's demand to gerrymander additional GOP congressional seats in Indianapolis and Gary. Several of those senators were primaried and lost Trump-endorsed candidates, setting the stage for a reconsideration next year. Georgia Governor Brian Kemp called a special session which began June 17th and included redistricting congressional districts prior to 2028. In a letter to Kemp, House Speaker John Burns announced the General Assembly would not be drawing new congressional or legislative maps, citing a lack of information and public input. We have more at AmericanDemocracyMinute.org. I'm Brian Beal.
3: Arnie Arneson's The Attitude is supported with a sustaining contribution from 1199 SEIU, the largest union of healthcare workers in the nation. For nearly a century, 1199 members have been at the forefront in the fight for workers' rights, racial justice, and quality care for all. And the United Steelworkers Local 4-200 represents nurses at Robert Wood Johnson University Hospital in New Brunswick, New Jersey. They are proud to support Arnie Arneson's The Attitude and the Pacifica Radio Network. They know safer staffing saves lives, and they went on strike to get it. As the parent union says, it hasn't been always easy, but nothing worth doing is. In fact, the hottest fires forge the hardest steel. We are also grateful for a sustaining contribution from 32BJ SEIU, America's largest building service union, representing more than 175,000 workers in 11 states and Washington, D.C. Organizing is 32BJ's lifeblood. Its strength comes from growing the collective. Its members say, when we fight, we win.
4: The rich are getting richer, the poor are getting poorer, and everyone in between is getting nickel and dimed to death. 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A union that won't back down. 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I'm John Samuelson, International President of the Transport Workers Union. That's what I believe. That's what we believe. Join us. 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
0: Welcome back to part two of the Wednesday edition of The Attitude with Arnie Arneson and producers Dave Scott and Stephanie Collins. You know the drill. We continue to record on Tuesday morning. So I'm in my tax mode. But then again, I ran for governor on taxes, so it's something that's near and dear to my heart. And I've been trying to follow what's going on in California. And I realized I really needed to talk to someone who could sort of hold my hand and explain exactly what's happening. Joining us right now is David Sirota. He is the founder and editor-in-chief of The Lever. Is it The Lever or The Lever?
6: Either way.
0: Well, whatever way.
6: If you're British, it's The Lever. If you're American, typically it's The Lever.
0: Oh, well, good. I'll be both. It's a reader-supported investigative news outlet focused on exposing the negative influence of corporate corruption on American society. Sirota was a speechwriter and senior advisor for the Bernie Sanders 2020 presidential campaign. In 2022, he received an Academy Award nomination. I saw this movie. For the best original screenplay for conceiving the story for Netflix, Don't Look Up, alongside the co-writer and director Adam McKay. So, David, I don't know if you know this, but Bernie began his campaign for president in 2015 in my house.
6: All right. I did not know that.
0: You did. We call it the Bernie birthing moment. Isn't that cool?
6: That's amazing.
0: And well, I have known Bernie since I used to do talk radio in White River Junction, Vermont. And Bernie had just gotten elected to Congress, okay? And so I needed to cover Vermont and New Hampshire because I was in the Upper Valley. So Bernie used to be on my show almost every week. Because
6: I think we must have run into each other when I was his press secretary in the House.
0: It was unbelievable.
6: 1990s.
0: Yeah, so when he decides to run for president, I get this phone call. And I'm like, and he's like, I pick up the phone and goes, "Hi, Arnie, this is Bernie." I'm like, Bernie Hogg. I mean, literally, it was him. And I said, "So, like, why are we calling?" And he said, "I hear you moved to Concord. I'm thinking of running for president. And I was wondering if we could do an event at your house." And I start laughing. And I go, "You're doing what?" And he said, "I'm thinking of running for president." So after I stopped smiling and laughing, I said, "So here's the deal, Bernie. I'm in the media. I don't endorse candidates. But I promised the former owner that the house would always be open and available to presidents in waiting." All right? I mean, Jimmy Carter slept in this house, okay? Bill Clinton began his campaign in this house. So I said, "I'll move aside the furniture, put out water, and you can show up." And he does. And out of nowhere, 150 people show up. But there was only one cub reporter from the Concord Monitor because nobody took it seriously. And yet we call this the Bernie birthing moment because it was at that moment when he came to sort of talk to the audience. I looked at him and said, "I have a $64,000 question for you, Bernie." And he goes, "Yeah, what's that?" And I said, "Which party?" And this is January of 2015. And remember, I cover presidential politics. I know Hillary really well. And he gets really quiet. And I said, "So I'm not going to be a jerk, but I am. If you don't pick a party, you should leave the house. Because people are here for a conversation and not a solo performer." And then he gets really quiet. You could hear a pin drop in the room. And then he finally looks at me and says, "I think I'm going to run as a Democrat." And you know what I did, David? I put my arm around him and I said, "It's hard for me to say it sometimes too." Okay? And that's how it began. And I knew that if he didn't come out of the box picking a party, if he'd run as a Green or an Independent, there'd be no Bernie. But now Bernie is one of the most trusted people in the country. And yep. I also just made a recommendation. I wish he was 10 years younger because I would love to have Pope Leo and Bernie be the president and vice president because I think it's morality squared. And they really offer a vision of a place in a world I want to be. So anyway, so let's talk about California. So there is a initiative to tax billionaires. And the initiative was really sort of encouraged by the SEIU and a labor union. And I understand their rationale for it. They would like to sort of target this money of what is it, 200 billionaires in California, and they want to use it for healthcare. And as we all know, healthcare is a real challenge for all of us, and it's getting worse with each passing year. But not surprising, the governor of California is opposed to it. A number of unions, unfortunately, are also opposed to it. So what I want to understand is, what is the initiative? Who are they targeting? How much are they talking about raising? And why is there such incredible pushback? Because this is a moment where the idea of taxing the rich is something that really sort of speaks to every base, a red base and a blue base. And this would seem to be the time to actually sort of pull that trigger.
6: So the situation is that the one big beautiful bill, Donald Trump's bill, ended up imposing major cuts to healthcare across the country, huge cuts to hospitals, rural hospitals, et cetera, et cetera. We all know the broad outlines of this. And California said, "Hey, hang on a second. If we're facing all of these cuts to Medicaid, if 3 million people are going to lose access to healthcare, a bunch of other hundreds of thousands, maybe even millions of people will be underinsured. We also have the highest number of billionaires in the country. I think there are about 250 billionaires living in California." And so what happened is that the healthcare workers union, United Healthcare West, one of the biggest healthcare unions, I think maybe the biggest healthcare union in the country, about 120 plus thousand members, said, "We have an idea of how to deal with this. If we impose a 5% wealth tax on the 250 billionaires or so who live in California, a one-time 5% wealth tax, that will raise roughly up to $100 billion, which could then, and this is the proposal, that most of that money is then put into replenishing those health care cuts. Some of the money is for state food assistance programs, some of the money for education, but the lion's share to simply cover those health care cuts and keep 3+ million people from not being thrown off of their medical coverage. So 5% tax, one time, wealth tax, total assets, right? They have a whole formula of how billionaires would have to account for their assets. So we're not talking about income here. We're talking about how much wealth do you actually have? And billionaires can't run away from it, because it's which billionaires were legal residents in California on January 1st, 2026. So you can't just run to another state. Now, to be clear, you can just run to another state if you're a billionaire. There will be a legal process, but under that law, your assets would still be subject to that law. So a tax, a 5% tax, one-time 5% tax on total assets would raise $100 billion. So the bottom line is this. If you want to understand the math here, to do a one-time 5% wealth tax on about 250 people in California would prevent for about 5 years 3 million people from being kicked off of their medical coverage. So that's the bargain that's been proposed by the healthcare workers union, who turned in far and away more signatures than necessary to put that measure on the ballot. Now, you asked, where is all the opposition coming from? Well, the first obvious place it's coming from, of course, are the billionaires.
0: So let me just stop you for one quick second. Sure. I want to make sure I understand. So you are not taxed on anything up to $1 billion.
6: No.
0: So you have to have, if you have $999,999 worth of assets, which seems like a lot of money to me anyway, we don't touch it. So you have to hit that 1 billion mark. Therefore, it's only on the 1 billion and over is the 5%. But I also want to do a little more math, because math to me it tells a big story. How much did those billionaires get in a tax cut from Donald Trump? So when you actually focus on the amount of money they got back from Trump, does this actually sort of level the playing field once again? So what Trump gave that they didn't need will in fact be returned for something that people need.
6: Yeah, that's a great point. This is a class of people who have been getting tax cuts for, it's not just Donald Trump, George Bush, right? I mean, it's like every time there's a tax bill, it's like the billionaires are getting more and more. So I like to think of this as, if you're a billionaire, somebody putting their money in a stock index fund, okay, you're typically right now, you're getting more than 5%. Per year. You have been, even in a high yield savings account.
0: Right.
6: Okay. Just on interest. So essentially what's being said here is the billionaires, would have to give back to the state in the midst of these healthcare cuts, just 1 year of those passive earnings, right? Earnings where people aren't even working for them. You just put it in a stock index fund, you put it in a high, right? We're talking about like 1 year basically of interest in order to prevent 3 million plus people from losing their medical care. So those numbers are like incredibly stark. And again, the opposition coming from billionaires, Sergey Brin, the Google founder, has put in, I think, reportedly $80+ million into the prospective campaign to try to stop this. Peter Thiel has put in millions of dollars. I mean, the usual suspects. Now, people listening to this might think it's not the usual suspect, that then there's a lot of Democrats in a blue state, right? If you're looking at this and you're not thinking all that much about this, you're like, well, California is a blue state. It's a progressive state, at least branded that way. Gavin Newsom is leading the fight to try to stop this. First, trying to get it taken off the ballot so voters don't even have a chance to vote on it. And then if it gets on the ballot, he's trying to, he's leading the campaign to try to get voters to vote against it. I mean, my takeaway from that is Gavin Newsom is trying to run for president. Gavin Newsom knows that 200 or 50 or so billionaires could be very helpful to the Gavin Newsom for President super PAC. And so I think this is just kind of nakedly transactional. Although, of course, Gavin Newsom wouldn't say that, right? What Newsom is and a number of Democrats in the state, establishment Democrats, are saying about this is, well, we're afraid that the billionaires will leave the state, which will subsequently deprive the state of wealth, will deprive the state of taxable, public, revenues for the public, over many, many years. I mean, my question on that, first of all, two things. One, we know that typically has not happened. We've heard that canard all the time. This state or that state's going to raise taxes on billionaires. Oh, everyone's going to leave to Florida. And maybe some of them do, but it's on net, there hasn't really been, the doomsday effect on public revenues. I think the second, point is that we know from a lot of reporting that billionaires are paying a much lower tax rate than everyone else on average. And we know in many cases, billionaires are barely paying any taxes at all, using all sorts of complex tax schemes, et cetera, loaning themselves money out of assets in trusts, et cetera, et cetera. So one question that comes to mind is, well, if a couple of billionaires leave California, would that really be such a terrible thing?
0: Great point that they have hired all these lawyers and all these accountants so they actually don't have to pay taxes. And suddenly the threat is, well, if you do this, I will leave the state and you will lose my taxes. But it turns out you probably never paid them anyway. We notice?
6: That's right.
0: Brilliant, David.
6: Yes. And I think, so the whole the billionaires will leave. I mean, not only does it seem like a hollow threat, there's part of it that's like, well, so what? Right. Well, I mean, and the thing is, we're talking about California. California is one of the most, every state has wonderful things about it. California is like one of the most amazing places in the whole world. It has everything, mountains, beaches, all sorts of different kinds of economies. It's like, if you made me list states whose economies I was like worried about long term. I mean, California's got its challenges, climate, et cetera, et cetera. But like as an economy, as a vibrant place, a place that people want to live, California is not at the top of my list that I worry about. So I just think this idea that California will die if it imposes a tiny little tax on billionaires to make sure 3 million of its residents don't get thrown off of medical care. I just think that whole line of reasoning is ridiculous.
0: Well, and not only that, but I want to know what those billionaires would not be able to do as a result of this tax. Like, what would they give up? Seriously, when you're talking, here's part of the problem, David. We can't even comprehend what a billion is.
6: No.
0: So there's a real problem with not being able to comprehend it. And now you have 250 people who have billions plus. So we're thinking in rational terms about what our income and wealth looks like. And it doesn't even come close to applying. So in a lot of ways, this 5% tax on anything over a billion, people need to understand it's like pocket change in their sofa. Okay.
6: Yeah, let me give people here's a good math example to understand what just $1 billion is. Right? Sergey Brin's like 200 plus billion, or Elon Musk a trillionaire, but let's just talk about 1 billion. If you put, we just talked about our mythical high yield savings account,
0: yes.
6: Okay? You put your $1 billion not in the market, you just put it in literally in cash into a CD, right? Or a high yield savings account, okay? Of 4%, if you're lucky, 4.5%, 5%. You're making $50 million a year in your sleep. Like you're not doing anything.

0: So I think there's like a psychological situation going on here. I also think there's a political question. I think they're deeply afraid that if a place like California does this, other states will say, hey, wait a minute. If California can do this, why can't we do this? And if other states can do this, why can't the United States do this, right? I think that they understand that this is the beginning, or this could be the beginning, of a much longer fight over wealth inequality in this country. And so they are trying to stop it and make a statement stopping it, as loud a statement as possible, to say to any politician who tries to support this, we will come after you, we will defeat this, it's not even worth waging this fight.
1: And when you speak to voters, I mean, what do the uber wealthy want to do with their wealth? Do they want to invest it in you? Do they want to make capital investment? Do they want to make the world a better? I mean, when you ask the question, not only is there grotesque inequality, David, but it's like they want to have a moat of money around them, not because it's a value to us. It's a way of insulating them from you. That's exactly all it is. It is a moat to keep you from actually understanding that it's your sweat, it's your work that made it possible, it's your country that made it possible, but they don't want to make anything in the way of a return. They just want to keep building this wealth moat. And for what purpose? What? To buy and sell countries? You know, like what is the point of their wealth other than to say, I have more than you?
0: Yeah, I think to me, at a certain point, you get past a certain level of wealth and it becomes about power.
1: It becomes about power.
0: Yeah, these are people who want to live in places where they get to buy the elections, where they get to dictate the policy, and no policy ever constrains them at all. So I think that's what this is about, and I think that's, as we discussed, I think Newsom's presidential political ambitions are about this. I mean,
1: so how does he think he's going to win, though? How does he think he's going to win a Democratic primary when he wants to extend and make an even greater moat around the rich? Because this isn't the first time he has opposed any kind of tax on the wealthy. He has never done that. So he's already genuflected to them. We already realize that that's a problem, a la Donald Trump. So just because we put a D next to the name means just the fact that you are, like, you're a Democrat, but you still are willing to bend your knee to the billionaire, that doesn't create change. That just basically rearranges the deck chairs.
0: Well, he argues that this is better done at the federal level, that doing this at the state level, you know, could singularly harm California. I think that argument's a lot of nonsense. But I also would say, on the politics, my guess, and I'm just speculating here, my guess is that he is an establishment politician who has gotten ahead in politics in the old-fashioned, traditional way of courting big donors who fund and finance an expensive set of campaigns for him that he has won. And so my guess is he foresees a presidential race where he's just going to run that back, right? Court a lot of big donors who can put a lot of ads on TV, and hope that the anti-billionaire message thrown at him doesn't have enough resources behind it to actually make voters aware of it. I mean, it's a very cynical calculation, but I think that's the calculation here. And I think the question for 2028, if Gavin Newsom does this and runs for president, are there enough resources out there for an opponent to make clear to voters, hey, this is the guy who stopped a modest tax on billionaires at a moment of oligarchy. Now, I think Ro Khanna, who's from California, has taken the opposite position. I mean, what's incredible, it's a very interesting political situation. Ro Khanna represents Silicon Valley, where there are a lot of billionaires. And Ro Khanna, the Democratic congressman from Silicon Valley, is leading, one of the leaders in the fight for the billionaire tax. And so I kind of think, not to speculate too much, but I kind of think we're seeing like a proxy battle here that could preview 2028 between two people in California who are likely to run for president, and they're making the exact opposite arguments in the same state. And I would like to believe our politics has changed enough where the old formula of I'm just going to raise as much billionaire money as possible and drown everyone out with super PAC spending, I'd like to believe we're in a new political era in Democratic primaries where an opposite model can succeed.
1: And look what Roe is doing. So Roe is known for Epstein and the Epstein files. Well, we're pissed off about that. So Roe is now leading...

0: To be clear, for exposing the Epstein.
1: For exposing him. Yeah, my audience knows that. I mean, when you kind of look, I mean, he just signed the peace pledge about AIPAC money. Yeah. I mean, it's like when you look at what Roe is doing is being the anti-Newsom.
0: Yes.
1: I mean, it's almost like he took all of what Newsom thinks are his assets, and he realizes, well, it's an asset for money, but it's not an asset for the people. And what Roe is trying to do is become an asset for the people. I mean, I've been talking to Roe for years now. And like one of the things that Roe did 2 or 3 years ago was he realized that one of the real affordability problems is the cost of daycare. So what did he do? He introduced a piece of legislation for $10 a day daycare bill based on what, David? On the Canadian model that's now passed in Canada universally. So he is looking at the affordability issue and saying not only what are you challenged by, but guess what? There's plenty of money for us to be able to tap. And the money that we're able to tap won't hurt those very wealthy people except in their egos. And if their egos are the only thing we tarnish, then guess what? What an opportunity to make an investment in all of us and make a stronger, more secure country.
0: And just to add, Roe was targeted by the billionaires in his state when he came out for this tax, and they ran a primary against him, and he ended up winning big in that Democratic primary, which I think was a real signal like maybe things really are changing inside of Democratic politics, that the old model of just overwhelm and buy primaries, overwhelm them with money. This idea that, I mean, that worked for a long time, right? I don't think it's working as well anymore. And I think this Newsom-Khanna situation with the billionaire tax is kind of a microcosmic test of it. But to be clear, I just want to make clear for everybody, I don't care if you're living in California or not. The California ballot initiative really is the beginning, I think, or could be the beginning of a much bigger fight. And that's why billionaires in California are so focused on stopping it. I don't think it's like, hey, I'm Sergey Brin, I'm worth $260 billion. I'm only be worth $250 billion if this tax actually passes. I don't think Sergey Brin is actually financially worried about that. I think billionaires like him are saying, hey, if this wins, then there's going to be lots of these fights throughout the country and even at the federal level, fights over whether we get to remain as wealthy and politically powerful as we are.
1: And now I want to remind everyone that a billionaire walks into the voting booth with one vote. I walk into the voting booth with one vote. And we're like the Lilliputians, okay? So there's a lot of us. And if we understand our power, and I know they're trying to gerrymander us out of power, I know they're trying to create voter suppression, I get it. But if there was ever a time to fight, now is the time to fight. Why? Because they know they have money, but they fear your power. They fear your power. And this is really becoming an interesting moment because people, thanks in part to Donald Trump, I will have to say this, he has really exposed all the rot in such an incredible way. And people can afford to live in his world, and they don't want to live in his world. David Sirota, please join us again. He is the founder and editor-in-chief of The Lever or the Lever, a reader-supported investigative news outlet focusing on exposing the negative influence of corporate corruption. We've been talking about the tax on billionaires. Thank you again.
0: Thank you. Thanks so much.
1: You're welcome. This, everyone, is a Wednesday edition of The Attitude. We will schmooze tomorrow, everyone. Ciao.

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1: I want to thank you so much. 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
7: I'm Max Pringle with these headlines. Ivan Cepeda has conceded Colombia's presidential election to Abelardo de la Asprilla. He's a conservative outsider endorsed by President Trump. Election results showed the businessman and lawyer defeated progressive lawmaker Cepeda by 1 percentage point, or about 251,000 votes. The result is seen as an indictment of outgoing President Gustavo Petro's center-left government. Cepeda had promised to continue Petro's policies, including efforts to establish dialogue with armed groups. Electoral authorities published nearly all the vote count hours after polls closed Sunday. Petro and Cepeda did not accept those results. President Trump said today he's canceling signing a housing bill at the U.S. Capitol. Trump said a voting bill should pass Congress first. The House gave final approval to a broad bipartisan bill aimed at lowering the cost of housing Tuesday, with lawmakers in both parties eager to show progress on affordability issues ahead of this year's midterm elections. The 358-32 vote Tuesday sent the bill to Trump, who had been expected to sign it into law today at the Capitol. The legislation would reduce federal regulations, streamline environmental reviews, speed up the construction process, and curb the influence of corporate landlords by limiting their ability to purchase single-family homes. It represents one of the most sweeping efforts in decades to increase the supply of housing and bring down housing prices. The head of the International Atomic Energy Agency said today that UN nuclear inspectors will visit Iranian nuclear enrichment sites as part of the interim U.S.-Iran agreement to reach an end to the war. But an Iranian diplomat promptly rejected this, saying that such a visit can only come after a final deal. Charles de Ledesma has more.
8: International Atomic Energy Agency head Rafael Mariano Grossi says that the visits to nuclear enrichment sites are a key component in the interim deal between the US and Iran to reach an end to the war. Grossi made the comments at a press conference at the tsunami-hit Fukushima nuclear power plant, adding, whether this happens the day after tomorrow or in 1 week or 10 days, it's important but not essential. This is going to happen. On Tuesday, Iran and the US disputed whether or not bombs enrichment sites would be inspected. Experts say that's key to the deal, which calls for Iran's stockpile of uranium to be downblended from highly enriched levels. I'm Charles de Ledesma.
7: President Trump is headed to Capitol Hill to meet with Republican senators today, who are increasingly frustrated with his diversions from the Republican agenda. He's pressured them to focus on his proof of citizenship voting bill, block them from confirming his pick to lead the intelligence agencies, and force them to defend his Iran war. NATO Secretary General Mark Rutte also has a face-to-face with Trump today, ahead of the annual summit of the military alliance. The meeting also comes on the heels of the Senate voting for the first time to approve a war powers resolution to block U.S. military action against Iran. Tuesday's vote comes as lawmakers attempted to end the conflict with Iran through a war powers vote. It was the 10th time the Senate has tried to advance a war powers resolution. A federal judge in San Francisco has barred federal immigration enforcement from carrying out arrests at federal immigration courts. It's a practice that took hold shortly after President Trump took office last year. Tuesday's ruling by U.S. District Judge Casey Pitts says the government failed to justify its actions as required by law. It's the second setback for courthouse arrests since May, when a judge in New York barred them at immigration courts in that city. A U.S. Homeland Security Department official criticized the latest decision as a show of judicial overreach. The action is focused on the administration's buying back the lease for Golden State Wind, a floating offshore wind project off California's central coast. The state has made a major commitment to offshore wind because of its potential to generate vast amounts of clean electricity from strong, consistent winds off the coast. Its strategy calls for the state to develop 25 gigawatts of offshore wind energy by 2045. That's enough to power roughly 25 million homes. Those are the Pacifica headlines. I'm Max Pringle.
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0: 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This involves you calling us to talk about yourselves, as well as to talk to each other. Our number is 212-209-2877. And today, we continue our look at the experimental mindset. This topic is the first in a series where we'll be covering the core concepts of naturalistic humanism, and that will include meta-awareness and pro-anthropy, which we'll start to get to next week. Last week, we spoke about several aspects of the experimental mindset, including techniques that we can individually incorporate into our lives to help us become more effective critical thinkers. Becoming more experimental also should involve the entire community. And today, our focus will be what that can look like. Last week, we discussed how, when we gather, if we shift from doing rituals to experimenting, it can be transformative.
1: Yeah, I mean, in traditional communities, repetitive rituals like chanting, singing, praying in unison are used to publicly declare faith and seek supernatural protection. But in naturalistic humanism, there's no need for participants to demonstrate fidelity to ideas that lack objective evidence. And rituals aren't believed to confer supernatural benefits accordingly. The rituals are few. While some rituals like group singing or meditation do offer proven mental benefits, the focus in a gathering of naturalistic humanists is the tremendous power of experimentation.
0: Just like a ritual, an experiment follows a series of specific steps in a precise sequence to reveal hidden truths about reality. However, experiments do something that ritual cannot. They welcome the unknown and unlock unexpected discoveries. When we experiment, we are preferring curiosity, creativity, and playfulness over repetitive routine and cultivating an experimental mindset. This isn't just great for our personal lives. It's absolutely vital if our society is going to keep up with today's accelerating technological change.
1: Undeniably, though, many people do take comfort in rituals, and initially it might seem that experimental activities wouldn't be as beneficial. But being experimental provides a unique value that becomes increasingly compelling. And once we've become accustomed to experimental activities and the surprising results they produce, we will naturally desire more. Like a repetitive piece of music, without development or variation, it's comforting, but repetitive experiences start to feel boring when compared with experiences that are experimental and dynamic. Our appetite for novelty often outweighs our desire for comfort. And frequently, it's the lure of a fun or thrilling experience that will motivate people, say in a bar, to get up off their seats to go and sing karaoke or dance.
0: In a community that supports an experimental mindset, eventually, it will be the more stimulating experiences to which we are likely to habituate. Although experimental experiences do require us to take risks, the feeling of risk can be significantly reduced with the support of the community. Consider how risk can be supported among a group of musicians. When an unexperienced musician improvises in front of an audience, it can be a little intimidating. I know this as a musician. But the support of fellow band members and the audience encourages them to take greater risk. So, like a tight backup band, the support given by naturalistic humanist communities will make the experimental process feel increasingly safe, satisfying, and natural. There are two quotes I like about the importance of embracing risk. Now, you quoted one of those last week, Elaine. Why don't you read that one again?
1: Yeah, that one from Helen Keller.
0: Helen Keller, yeah.
1: Yeah, security is mostly a superstition, and life is either a daring adventure or nothing. That's pretty extreme and very bold.
0: Yeah, and this is a woman who couldn't hear or see.
1: Who was as vulnerable as he could possibly be.
0: Yeah, yeah. So it's kind of coming from someone who knew. And then Johann Wolfgang von Goethe writes this quote related to this topic. The dangers of life are infinite, and among them is safety.
1: I love that.
0: Yeah, I love that because, safety is important, but it comes at a cost. It's not free, right?
1: Yeah.
0: So
1: there's
0: this opportunity cost that safety extracts. And, sometimes we're much the better for not going the safe way and taking risks.
1: I think that the showing how taking chances and experimenting can actually be addictive, that it's something you become more and more comfortable with doing. I think that's very, it's encouraging. It makes one more inclined to take that leap of faith.
0: Yeah, I mean, this just occurs to me as we're speaking, another example of that are these Olympic athletes that, what they're doing matter-of-factly today would have been on the outer edge of the envelope for somebody 50 years ago, right?
1: Oh, when you look at those people doing dives?
0: Yeah.
1: How do you hold yourself into the air to do that?
0: Or there are people who do these, ski jumps that...
1: Yeah. Yeah.
0: Just blow my mind. I mean, this woman who knew her leg was going to shatter into numerous pieces, and she just went anyway. She's like, "Nah, I kind of signed up for it. It's all right."
1: Yeah, and does it again.
0: Holy Moses. Holy Moses. I'm careful when I get out of the bathtub. I don't get it. It's an amazing thing, but I do think that you get... Maybe you get addicted to the risk. Maybe that's, it's sort of like a high.
1: I think that people who get accustomed to that find it very hard to come down to the lukewarm predictableness
0: of everyday life.
1: Yeah.
0: Yeah.
1: Even soldiers, people returning from war, where there'd been a lot of barging into the unknown, of living on the edge, coming back to a predictable thing that they must have craved and longed to get back to.
0: Right.
1: The predictable became
0: like a trap. Like a trap. Yeah.
1: Yeah.
0: Yeah, like prison. Yep.
1: So then, when you something like this, whereas you say getting together in community with their support to explore, to discover new things. I love these examples here.
0: Yeah.
1: That people in the mainstream culture, huh?
0: Yeah.
1: Taking on doing things like the no-pants subway ride.
0: Yep, yep. And if any of our listeners do risky or have embraced risk, We'd love to hear about it, particularly if you've done any of these like social experiments, because we're going to talk about a couple of them. But our number is 212-209-2877. And what's been your experience with risk? Are you a person who's kind of always gone the safe route? Or did you ever really go out on a limb and you felt good about it and you were glad you did? Or maybe you went out on a limb and the limb broke off and you won't be making that mistake again. So, what's your experience with risk?
1: Thinking of people have traveled, gone somewhere totally unfamiliar, or, you know, gone for a job in a field that they hadn't worked in before. Love to hear these stories.
0: Yeah. Yeah, the annual No Pants subway ride is one of those zany, quirky happenings that used to happen annually in New York City. I don't even know if it still happens, but I went on a couple of those.
1: Oh, you did?
0: Oh, yeah. And it's fun. It's fun because, you know, it's basically like this prank with no real victims. You know, it's kind of a prank, but it's creating this happening, much like a flash mob kind of thing, just doing this thing that's kind of outrageous, and everyone around, you know, their mouths just, their jaws drop, and you just do that thing, and then you get, and then you leave. And
1: did you spot other people, like strangers, and realize they were in on the same thing?
0: Yes, absolutely, because there was a whole order to how it happened. Like, you would basically get on one train stop, and then you would take your pants off at the next train stop while other comrades got on, and they would do that same thing at the next train stop. And eventually you have half the subway car not wearing pants, and if anybody comes over and asks you, are you guys part of some club or something, you say, no, but, you know, it's pretty warm in here. Probably they're feeling warm too.
1: And then you've got this bond with these total strangers. Yeah. Because you've got your knees showing.
0: Yeah.
1: Hopefully just your knees.
0: Yeah, hopefully. We have a couple callers on the line.
1: Ah,
0: so let's,
1: excellent.
0: Yeah, let's get to that. Let's see. We've got to do this. And this is WBAI. You're on the air. Who's calling and where are you calling from?
2: Hey, good afternoon. I'm on the line. It's Ed from
0: Jamaica. Hey, Ed. How are you?
1: Hi, Ed. Hi.
2: Hey, how you doing? Nice to hear you again. When you talk about taking risks, I think I got addicted to it when I was younger.
0: When you were in the military? Or?
2: Oh, yeah. That was the first risk I ever took. I joined the paratroopers.
1: Wow.
0: Did you just say the paratroopers?
2: Yes. I was,
1: paratroopers,
0: Wow.
2: That was a rush.
0: Yeah, I bet that was an adrenaline rush. Did you ever have a bad landing?
2: You had to qualify back then. You had to make two night jumps and 10 regular daytime jumps. The night jump was that it wasn't a bad thing, but it was nerve wracking because you tie everything to your LVE, and when you jump out of a plane, if you didn't tie it good, element of something could fall off. And you won't hear it. So it's night, it's dark, and you could get hit in the head with something. You could, you know, it was very risky.
0: Wow.
2: It was fun. I did it once when I got out, civilian side. But like you were saying, you become addicted to the risk. The mundane tends to become very boring, and I look for other things. I never did that, no pants on the train.
0: Yeah, I would love to have seen you do that, Ed.
1: It's a lot safer.
2: That's out of mind. It's out of my comfort zone. But I've done other things. I did the Santa Crawl one year in New York. I've done other things, flash mobs, stuff like that.
0: But cool.
2: You gotta be careful because it opens you up, but also you can become addicted to it. You gotta set your boundaries.
1: Yes.
0: Yeah.
1: Yes.
0: But you know, it really does seem like there's a thirst in our culture for risks. And being experimental, you know, what we're going to talk about as we keep going is on a community level, it involves having groups of people get together, and instead of doing rituals together, they kind of try to find out new things about each other, about the world. So they do science experiments, they do interpersonal experiments, they do creative experiments, they do fun experiments, and we're going to talk about all that. But that's what we're trying to, you know, suggest, that we can really build an experimental community and support people's desire for things that are exciting and fresh and experimental.
2: Sounds like a good idea. I mean, it's something that we'd be open to if you could find a group supporting you, and because it's always good opening yourself up to new experiences and new ideas. I believe that's how you grow and how you change. So, yeah. I mean, if you get it going, keep me in mind. I definitely want to participate.
0: Okay, great. Yeah, I'll definitely be announcing it. So when we get something going, because maybe we'll be doing a workshop or two first. And we'll announce it, and we'd love to have you join us, Ed.
2: Thank you. Appreciate it.
0: All right.
1: That would be wonderful.
0: Yeah. Ed, thanks for the call. Call us again.
2: Yep.
0: Elaine, why don't you take I think we have another caller on the line. Why don't you take
1: sure.
0: that?
1: Sure. This is WBAI. You're on the air. What's your name? Where are you calling from?
3: Yes, hi. Good
0: afternoon. Hey, Mayette.
1: Hello, Mayette.
3: And then my main point. First of all, I want to wish you a belated Happy Earth Day. Happy Earth Day.
1: Good, well said.
3: More. We need you very much, and I love the idea of a workshop, and that reminds me also of town halls, which we haven't had in a month of Sundays.
0: Yeah.
3: I want to speak to your question as to taking risks. I recall the talk show psychologist. She was known as Dr. Joy, the late Dr. Joy Brown. And she always used to remind everyone that no pain, no gain. So, yes, we must take risks. That's how we move forward. When I heard the new program with the sister shaman at 5 this morning, she spoke about how when she had a certain epilepsy, and she healed herself and also became a shaman. So no pain, no gain. And Dr. Joy also reminded us back then of the digital world. One gentleman was just enthralled about having some intimate relationship, and she reminded him, you're just typing. Okay, that's where we are with AI. The people have become the robos. And also, thank you, Arnell, for making sure that I get on the radio circuit. I have a story and a tale to tell where
0: yeah.
3: hospitals are becoming the new updated imprisoned plantation. Okay,
0: yeah.
3: I love you
0: yeah.
3: guys. Keep up the good work. And
0: thank you, Maya.
3: Speak up.
1: Thank you.
3: Hear you if you're in the queue. Thank you so much for your program.
0: Okay. Thank you, Maya.
1: Thank you.
0: Appreciate it.
1: Go well.
0: Yeah, talk to you again soon. Yeah, that's nice. And yeah,
1: very
0: boy.
1: Sweet.
0: Yeah, I'll tell you, talk about risk. I didn't expect somebody to say, well, I jumped out of airplanes.
1: Yeah. Like,
0: that's pretty cool.
1: That's kind of risky.
0: Ed has some amazing stories. I wouldn't mind having a few drinks with Ed, even though I don't drink anymore. But I
1: have to, yeah.
0: yeah.
1: You wouldn't need the alcohol to make it very interesting, very
0: yeah.
1: absorbing.
0: Yeah, very, very exciting, yes. So there's also the international pillow fight day, which used to, I don't know if they're still allowing it, but they used to they used to do it on Union Square. There'd be thousands of people who brought their own pillow, just banging each other, strangers, on the head with pillows, and it's more funny than it is startling. It's like, it's just funny, and by the end of the day, there are like feathers and stuffing everywhere, and people wearing feathers, and these are all prank things, and then there's, you know, the popularity of, like, reality TV shows, even though they're kind of stretching the reality. But, you know, people want to see something that they thirst for experiment. They thirst for a glimpse of what's real.
1: Yeah. I must say, I'm a bit of a stick in the mud when it comes to things like even pillow fights or snowball fights. I don't like being aggressed, and I don't like doing it.
0: Yeah.
1: But I love to watch people taking chances. You know, like the people who present their inventions,
0: Shark Tank.
1: Shark Tank.
0: Yeah.
1: Or even the ones who go on the dance contests. People who put themselves out there and take a chance, or they tell their story on what's it called, that wonderful program show uptown Manhattan, where people tell their stories without a script.
0: Yeah.
1: You know, taking a chance and stepping out there and seeing what happens.
0: Oh, the flea or the...
1: Yes, not the flea.
0: The mosquito. The gnat.
1: What's it called? Moth. The moth hour.
0: I knew it was some kind of insect.
1: Some kind of bug.
0: Yeah.
1: But taking a chance and finding out what you learn about yourself. And for the audience, seeing that process of taking a chance and discovery, that's very exciting and very mentally stimulating.
0: Yeah. So, it seems like the desire for reality TV, prank TV, and movies, along with the widespread participation in funny and unusual activities, all suggest that people want to witness and participate in experimentation.
1: Yeah, absolutely. I mean, speed dating.
0: Yeah.
1: That's a brave experiment. Yeah.
0: The desire for social experiment can be particularly beneficial when, as we find ourselves today, people on both sides of the political spectrum feel disenfranchised and aggrieved, which makes them fearful and suspicious of others, including other races, nationalities, political groups, and sexual orientations. And these fears can be addressed with a willingness to experiment.
1: To meet up with these people who have different ways of thinking, to actually open yourself to hearing them?
0: Yeah, because experimental activities can help us learn about and understand the ways we're different. And, of course, the many ways that we are surprisingly the same.
1: Yeah, the kind of experimental, small sensitivity training-oriented groups that are the keystone of naturalistic humanism communities were ubiquitous in the late 1960s and early 1970s. And the Human Potential Movement, HPM. And by the late 1970s, however, they'd all but vanished, hadn't they, due to several factors having to do with issues within the groups as well as within society at large. And some of the Human Potential Movement groups were plagued with authoritarian or ego-driven leadership, an aggressive forcing of participants to be open, and disrespect of boundaries. There was coercion, sometimes even collective group attacks. Wow. And some groups took extreme measures to break down participants' defense mechanisms. And subject to such harsh treatment, the occasional participant who had serious emotional problems could become really seriously psychologically harmed.
0: Yeah, so, you know, experimental groups are not a brand new idea that naturalistic humanism is suggesting or pioneering. This stuff has been actually with us for quite some time, but it kind of peaked in the late 60s and early 70s. And part of why it went away, I mean, it was really good in a lot of ways, but there were some things that were really not so great. And part of it was it wasn't non-hierarchical. It was a hierarchy, and you would have this leader that would have all this power. And when you invest that kind of power in one person, often the people who gravitate to those positions are people who want to abuse their power. And that was one of the things that did those human potential movement groups in. But we're talking about that human potential movement because they did pioneer a lot of really great things, a lot of really great techniques, and they were absolutely experimental. It's just that they weren't committed to naturalism, and they weren't committed to a non-hierarchical structure, and so they wound up making lots of mistakes, and it's worth kind of revisiting what went wrong and maybe even what was right about them.
1: In what way do you see the naturalistic humanism groups being different?
0: Well, like I said, they would avoid the mistakes that plagued so many human potential movement groups, because naturalistic humanist groups are peer-led, and that avoids a potential authoritarian dynamic. And groups that are learning to apply meta-awareness in their daily lives are also learning to be empathetic and to be non-judgmental and to have a deep humility and to experience the joy of being kind. Naturalistic humanist groups provide an environment that's safe and respectful, whereas a lot of human potential groups, they kind of thought in terms of breaking down people's defenses, breaking down their walls, breaking down their boundaries. You know, they were breaking people. And that wouldn't be the approach of a naturalistic humanist community. Listeners, if you were around back in the late 60s and early 70s, some of you were, many of you might have been, did you have any experience with a sensitivity training or encounter-oriented group? Was it beneficial? Maybe it was harmful. Call us and tell us if you had any experiences during that time at 212-209-2877, 212-209-2877, and we'll be right back after this.
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12: I want to thank you so much. You helped me so much.

0: And we're back. Elaine, we have another caller on the line. Why don't you take that?
1: Hi, this is WBAI. You're on the air. Who's calling and where are you calling from?
2: Is this Elaine?
1: It is.
2: Can you hear me? Okay.
1: I can. Who is this?
2: Hello. I've spoken before. I use the name Cubaricua on the air.
0: Ah, Cubaricua.
2: I guess what Arnell said, like, it seemed like he was going to another topic. I thought you were still doing the about risk-taking.
0: Yeah.
2: Is that still relevant?
0: Yeah, absolutely. Absolutely. Oh,
1: okay. Because our theory is that if you're open to experimenting, you are taking a risk. It takes guts.
0: Oh, yeah, experiment is risk.
2: By the way, Elaine, I happen to be blind right now. Hopefully, when I get home, I'll be dealing with people help me. But before that, I had a history of remitting, relapsing multiple sclerosis. Did not stop me from doing the New York City Marathon, where I had no moral support. I used to take my little baby in a carriage to Central Park, and Gary Null had his running and walking club, and he told me, you know, he guided me what to do. I ended up doing it after three tries of, you know, not having finally got a little bit of moral support to have someone look after my daughter while I went out and trained, because I wanted to do something for myself after I gave birth. And, that is one of the risk-taking things. I've done numerous things, but one of the things is I gave birth at the age of 39, I gave birth at home with a wonderful Harlem's greatest midwife, Nanka Lolepo.
1: Fantastic. Wow. But that's also another risk-taking.
0: And you did it at 39 at home. Wow.
2: People kept trying to scare me and everything, you know. Originally, I was going to go to a birthing center that used to exist, no longer, I think. But what I noticed was that the midwives all seemed very unsure, and it seemed like any little thing out of order, they would send me immediately to a hospital, and I didn't like that. They weren't confident in their skills, whereas Manku, she had already birthed her own grandchildren and about 125 other children.
0: Yeah.
1: Wow.
0: Cubaricua, I just want to say one thing. I didn't expect us to go here with the conversation, but since we did, you were saying how there might not be that birthing center, and I think you're right. And it should be acknowledged that today is the four-year anniversary of the reversal of Roe.
1: And today is?
0: Yes, the four-year anniversary.
1: Wow.
0: And women's health options have diminished precariously, and probably that birthing center went down along with many others.
2: Yeah, I knew the person whose apartment they used. It was in East 93rd Street, I think it was.
0: Mm.
2: I live on the Upper East Side. In this rehab and nursing facility, waiting to get home. But anyway, so that was quite, and everybody kept scaring, oh, you know, your age, you're almost 40, and blah, blah, blah, blah, blah. But Elaine, one of my main mottos in my life from very young was the one that you quoted from Helen Keller about, you know, security is
1: security is an illusion.
0: I
2: have guided my life. I've been like almost 77, and I've guided my life for most of my life using that quote.
1: That's wonderful. Do you still feel that way at 77? Nearly 77?
2: Absolutely. Absolutely.
1: Great. Yeah. Great. Good for you.
0: Yeah, that's beautiful. Cubaricua, thank you so much for the call. We really appreciate it.
1: We're in good company here with brave people.
0: Yeah, we got some risk takers. Okay, thank you. Call again.
2: Thank you.
0: All right. Yeah, it's those are good calls. We want to hear if you're a risk taker, if you've taken risks in your life. Maybe you don't take the risks you used to take. Maybe you're taking different ones as you get older. And also, if you've had any experience with sensitivity training groups or human potential movement groups, because we are talking about experimental mindset and how that would look like when supported by an entire community.
1: We had a lovely example of this at the Ethical Culture Society on Sunday. Arnell, I think you might have seen this. We had a person talking about cannabis use, mm-hmm. and a 93-year-old went up and asked her what kind of product would be applicable for her with the issues that she's dealing with, and how she should set about using a product like this. This is somebody who, up to the age of 93, has not touched anything like this. Totally opened the idea of a new experience.
0: Yeah, it does make me wonder, where has she been? But yeah, okay.
1: doing a lot, but not indulging in anything like that.
0: Yeah, yeah. Going back to the human potential groups, lacking a commitment to naturalism, that whole movement became a hotbed of supernatural and mystical thinking. And ultimately, it gave rise to the New Age movement, where no idea was too bizarre or too far-fetched to be embraced with unflinching credulity. New Agers believe they can reclaim their past lives, communicate with angels, channel spirits, see the future through astrology, get healed by crystals, cure disease with highly diluted herbal remedies, and create reality by simply imagining it. And the more the human potential groups strayed from their social science origin, because that's really where they came from social psychology, and they came from really humanist psychology, but the more they embraced supernatural thinking, the more they morphed into a confused and irrelevant New Age melange. Today, experimental workshops are generally available only in paid settings, such as paid weekend workshops or corporate retreats, often with an emphasis on team building, management, or diversity training. For average people, however, there are no longer any free peer-led sensitivity-oriented groups. So these groups used to be so ubiquitous that wherever you went, you could find a group. You could find a group in schools. They were in the basement of churches and synagogues. They were in community meeting spaces. They were ubiquitous. They were everywhere. If we're talking about the last couple of years of the 60s and the first couple of years of the 70s. Despite their many problems, human potential movement groups were instrumental in pioneering new communication techniques, many of which are still effective, and they inspire numerous tools used in naturalistic humanist groups.
1: Yes, so the naturalistic humanism groups are deliberately peer-led, aren't they?
0: Yep.
1: With very little hierarchical structure. So while mental health professionals are welcome, they're encouraged to leave their professional practice at the door. And currently, most mental health professionals do not accept a fully naturalistic model of human behavior. Some are pro-anthropic, but a majority reject meta-awareness.
0: So what that means is, you know, they, like the rest of our culture, subscribe to the belief that people can break the chain of causation, that our behavior can that we can just merely decide to do something that we weren't caused to do by everything that led to that decision. Whereas if we just reason it out, there is no good argument for why humans would not be subject to the law of causation like everything else in our universe. But oddly, there are mental health professionals, many of them, that do not accept that naturalistic model of human behavior.
1: Arnell, what if having a therapist or a friend or a co-group member urge you, encourage you to take a chance that you haven't taken before, to exert your, you know, find your courage, step out into doing something new, in a way that you might not have done if that person hadn't entered your life?
0: Yeah, well, that's a determinant, right? I mean, that just like your genetic predispositions, your epigenetic information that turns on and turns off certain genes and things in your brain, and just like the events that happen to us, our environmental experiences, that's another, you know, having a therapist that supports our growth and change is yet another event that makes us who we are, that can have an effect. But that doesn't, you know, there's nothing about that that is an exception to causation.
1: Yeah. So it's not mystical.
0: No.
1: But it can inspire this feeling of exerting your will.
0: Well, I mean, yeah, if you think about it like that, but thinking about it like that is a distortion, and it's a dangerous distortion, because when you get stuck, then you've got no one to blame but yourself for not exerting your will, right? I mean, it's not the healthiest thing to think that when you do something, it totally came from you, even if that's something that you really are proud of, that you really like what you did, you're very happy with it. Still, it's much healthier, and it's accurate to recognize that you wouldn't have done that thing that you're proud of doing had not you had the determinants that supported you doing that. Because at times that you don't do that thing that you wish you did, you shouldn't be blaming

0: with that outcome. But as far as the pride, you know, pride before the fall, they say, you know, it's like
1: pride is misleading.
0: Yeah, it's misleading.
1: Delusional.
0: And well, you know, and also it seems to, particularly in our ultra rugged individualistic competitive culture, you know, we kind of feel this sense of entitlement. When we feel pride, we also feel entitled to live better than somebody who should be less proud than you. Somebody who, you know, they're not as good as you. You're better because you did these things. You know, we have this judgmental mindset that is so destructive to our treating each other with the full range of humanity and kindness and empathy that we all deserve to be treated with.
1: Yeah. You know, it brings me back always to that great line from Ted Lasso, the TV show. Be curious, not judgmental.
0: Absolutely. So what is it like? What do people do together when they're trying to be experimental, when they're trying to have an experimental meeting? And there is a group in a naturalistic humanist community called the Experimental Zone. And we actually had a meetup group about 10 years ago when, or maybe it was a little more, when WBAI was still at 120 Wall Street. So yeah, so that had to be more like 15 years ago or 16 years ago. We were still at 120 Wall Street, and we used to meet right in our sound studio, which was kind of right in the middle of the space. Was this beautiful carpeted and padded room, padded for sound. And we had these really nice meetings there. We'd light a couple candles and put a nice tablecloth, and Hillary helped support the look of the room, and it was really nice. And we would meet, I forgot how often we would meet, whether it was weekly or biweekly, but you would come into this room, and there'd be like chairs in a circle, and we would do a bunch of experiments together. First, we would do a meditative experiment where for 5 minutes we would just meditate. I had a singing bowl that I would kind of, that initial sound to indicate the start of the experiment. And then when the 5 minutes were up, I'd do the singing bowl again to tell us it was over. And then we would check in and go around, and everybody would kind of talk about what they experienced either during the meditation or what made them come to the meeting. Because the meeting was open enroll, where anybody could actually just walk in off the street. It was all a walk-in meeting. You didn't have to sign up for it. There was no commitment. So we would have different people every week. And we would talk about, you know, how you heard about it, what you thought about it. And then we would do an interpersonal experiment. And what does that look like? Well, one exercise we would do is people would pair off into twos and find a little corner of the room they could talk in. And we would have each person tell the other something intensely good that happened to them this week, or maybe something not so good that happened to them this week, their best moment of the week and maybe their worst moment of the week. And then the group would reassemble, and everybody would say what their partner told them. And to make it to have a communication dynamic, we would check in with the partner and say, Amy just said what you told her. Did she get it right? And Lamont would say, yeah, but there was one more thing, and add to it whatever was necessary. And we would kind of go around and do a couple of samples of that. We might not have time to hear everybody's, but that would be the interpersonal experiment. And then we would do a science experiment. And there are all these wonderful science experiments you could do which involve simple physics using air pressure or thermal experiments or experiments with electricity. And

0: And you show the experiment, and then people kind of try to figure out what's going on based on whatever level of science knowledge they have. And that science part is very interesting, because sometimes people in the room know science better than others, and those people we ask to help the people that have less of an idea about it, to help them figure it out. And so,
1: so
0: the group
1: wouldn't just look like a magical supernatural happening.
0: Phenomenon, right. Right, yeah, because the more you do those, the more science you know, the more the world makes sense, the less mystical it becomes. And other science activities involve learning how the things we depend on every day, like our refrigerators or our TVs or our cars, learning how our computers, our laptops, learning how these things work, what makes them actually function, and so that we're not having this mysterious interface throughout our lives where we actually have some understanding of it. And
1: I think that's so important to remember too, that that doesn't take the wonder out of it or the awe.
0: Right. Yeah, it definitely doesn't. So let me just finish the two other experiments the group would do. We would do a creative experiment where either we would go around and make a group story where each person added a sentence to the story and, you know, would add a detail, and or we would write a group poem, or people would work on a group artwork in pairs where they each would do one panel and we would assemble all the panels at the end and create this group mural, or there are numerous other kinds of creative projects people can do together. And the final experiment would be a fun experiment, and that would be doing something that would invariably be just fun for the moment, like sorting different color balloons into different parts of the room, but the only rule is you can't use your hands, right? So you're just using using your body and trying to, like, you know, you have 30 balloons and you're trying to get the black ones in one corner and the white ones in another and the red ones in another. And it's a non-competitive game. It's a cooperative game where the idea is to do it and do it as quickly as you can. And that can be a lot of fun.
1: That must be very funny.
0: That can be very funny and a lot of fun. And you know what? We're pretty much out of time, Elaine.
1: Oh, boy.
0: Yeah.
1: Already?
0: Yeah,
1: wow.
0: We actually are. And I want to remind you, you could still show your support by for Naturalistic Support by becoming a WBAI buddy in the name of our program by going to buddy.wbai.org. 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You've been listening to Naturalistic Support's continued look at the experimental mindset. I'm Arnel Doré.
1: And I'm Elaine Durbach.
0: Bye, Elaine. And thanks to our intrepid engineer, Red Johnson. 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Hi to my foster mom, Marilyn, and stay where you are, because coming right up is the Katie Halper Show. 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

All right, and the previous program was Naturalistic Support, and that is heard Wednesdays at 2 p.m. here on WBAI New York, 99.5 FM, and WBAI.org online. And before we go into the next program, which happens to be the Katie Halper Show, that's coming up, just wanted to remind people that we are in fundraising mode. We're attempting to raise $170,000 for the back rent to the transmitter, and that transmitter allows us to broadcast throughout a 90-mile radius that reach a potential listenership of approximately 25 million people. Now, I'm not saying that we have 25 million people listening to this radio station. Man, that would be wonderful if that was the case. But what I am saying is that our reach, and the reach goes all the way to west of eastern Pennsylvania, north of the Hudson River Valley, and south of Jersey Shore, sometimes even up to Cape May, which is the very end of New Jersey, only because of generosity of the listeners like yourselves is responsible for what we have been doing for so long. Our existence is based on the generosity of listeners like yourselves. And we want to continue on providing you that unique perspective of the world you expect from us here on a daily basis. And for that to happen, you need to call for those people who haven't donated yet, because, you know, just to be transparent, usually, traditionally, between a percentage of 5 to 10% of the listening audience actually donates to this radio station and donates to public media in general. Okay, WBAI is no exception to that. And so if there is a possibility for a listener who haven't donated in a long time and have been on the sidelines pontificating and procrastinating whether it's the time to do it, and for those new listeners who have either scanned their way through the radio tuner, or of course, because we are in the year of 2026, happens to notice this radio station streaming via stream, and the beauty of streaming is that our reach goes even further. Our reach will go globally rather than just regionally. 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One is to call 833-922-4692. That's 833-922-4692. Or 833-WBAI-NYC. That's 833-WBAI-NYC. And if you would like to become a buddy, a listener sustainer, and all that means is that rather than just giving one giant lump sum at one time, you could spread it out throughout the calendar year, as little as $5 a month. And you can go to buddy.wbai.org. That's buddy.wbai.org. And last and certainly not least, for those people who like to do things analog, like to do things old school, don't trust that old technology stuff. You want to send a check or money order. Yeah, money orders still do exist. You can get a money order throughout out of the post office. You can still do that. Write this down. You could send your check or money order to this address: WBAI Pacifica Radio, 388 Atlantic Avenue, Brooklyn, New York, 11217. I know I was fast the first time. I'll be a little slower this time. WBAI Pacifica Radio, 388 Atlantic Avenue,
Brooklyn, New York, 11217. Okay? All right, it's 3 p.m. Stay tuned for the Katie Halper Show coming up here on WBAI New York and WBAI.org online. Here we go.

0: 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I'm your host, Katie Halper. 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On today's show, I'm speaking with Samira Mohiyadeen, a multi-award-winning journalist, producer, and broadcaster. Samira resigned from the CBC in 2023 and began her own media company, On the Line Media. This interview was recorded on June 2nd.
1: Can you imagine, and I keep thinking about this all the time when we watch these images of Ben-Gvir gloating and walking around, what they're doing to Palestinians in
0: clothes stores. Yeah, exactly. And we don't hear about.
1: I mean, we don't need to imagine.
0: Right.
1: We have the testimonies, but just absolutely vile.
0: It really is. We live in like such an inverted world where the people who pay a price are the people who oppose genocide and not the people inflicting it. And again, like I know where the people who are the actual rapists either get celebrated like they do in Israeli media and Israeli society, or here the Western media ignores them, pretends that that doesn't happen, but focuses on these non-existent mass rape narratives that have been debunked. And Dana Bash has never, you know, corrected herself. Jake Tapper has never corrected himself. In fact, we're going to watch a clip tonight with another CNN journalist who has never corrected herself. Maybe actually, this wasn't the order I planned it in, but since we're talking about the media, I wonder if we start off with friend of the show, Jesse Brown.
1: Oh!
0: Pandaland.
1: Oh, our village idiot here in Canada. Yes, show him.
0: Village idiot, yeah. Yeah, okay. So we have a... First, tell us a little bit about Jesse Brown, because he's not as well-known on this side of the pond.
1: Yeah.
0: But we are going to show a clip of Jesse Brown on CNN. So tell us about Jesse Brown and who he is.
1: So Jesse Brown is the publisher of something called Canada Land. So this was supposed to be a podcast that has an eye on the media, sort of looks at and deconstructs how Canadian media does what it does. But since October 7th, Jesse Brown has turned into this sort of, you know, he's entered his Orson Welles years. And he's turned into a rabid Zionist. He actually took the stage with Ben Shapiro last week here in Toronto.
0: Doesn't he pretend to be a liberal Zionist and not a fascist Zionist?
1: He does. Yeah, he pretends. He pretended for many years to be progressive. But even before October 7th, there were some murmurings about, you know, who this guy really was. And he made a lot of money making widgets or some sort of, I don't know what it is, some tech crap. Plastic. I don't know. I actually don't know what it is, but it's some knob or something. And then, you know, has just become a very vile individual and still purports to be very level-headed and rational and, you know, whatever. And he is really one of the big pushers of this whole, you know, anti-Zionism is anti-Semitism and Jew hatred is running wild. And, you know, it would make Jesse really happy to see a sort of Bondi Beach attack happen here in Canada. He's just pining for it with every single day that passes. So that's basically right. Who Jesse Brown has become. Yeah.
0: Okay. So let's take a look. Here he is on CNN. And what's interesting, actually, is that one of the women, the journalist that he speaks to right now, is actually one of the women who we've seen kind of time and time again talk about the rape that actually didn't happen.
1: She's brutal, actually. I looked a little bit into her. She has some nice ties to the IDF, actually.
2: Something that I think I would love for you to expand on, this idea that, you know, you sort of feel it's particularly acute in Canada, especially. Talk to us about the dynamics at play that make Canada ripe for something like this.
3: Thank you for that question. I think it's surprising to a lot of people because Canada is associated with politeness and kindness. And these are the values that I think every Canadian values, you know, holds very dear, is that we're a pluralistic multicultural society where people generally have lived harmoniously together. So it is surprising to see that Canada become one of the worst countries in the world when it comes to this post-October 7th spike in anti-Jewish hate. There are many factors. I think that you can't ignore the fact that we have tripled our Muslim population in just about 20 years. By and large, Muslims have lived in Canada just as Jews, harmoniously and without incident, up until this post-October 7th era. The fact of the matter is, and it's an uncomfortable topic for some, we are bringing in people from countries where hatred of Jews is taught in schools. And unlike other countries, there is very little done when people come to Canada to educate and naturalize them to say, this is not how we do things here.
1: Naturalized the language.
0: Wow. So, I mean, he just says it out loud. So why is there more alleged anti-Semitism? Because of people like you.
1: Because I remember this. The fact Canada leads G7 countries in anti-Muslim motivated murders. We've had people, this happened in Quebec, a young guy under the age of 19 walked into a mosque and killed six men as they were praying. After that, a family of five walking down the streets of London, Ontario. This is just outside of small town, like not a huge place, but still. The guy ran over a visibly Muslim family. And he was known to be hate. It was hate motivated. But you don't see this type of rhetoric from anybody. There have been no Jewish murders in Canada. Okay? And none of that has happened. And yet our government here is launching these huge councils, having these massive, commissions and parliamentary Senate committees and all of this stuff on anti-Semitism. And what are those figures about? It is about someone on campus saying, I felt uncomfortable when I saw a keffiyeh. The majority of these incidents are about Jewish people feeling uncomfortable because they want to feel comfortable when they support a genocide. Feel about icky about Israel.
0: Right, and it's never the Jews who feel uncomfortable with genocide. Their feelings don't get talked about, right? Like your Jewish friends in Canada who are anti-Zionists, no one in the government cares about their feelings, right? When they get called, first of all, I know that the point isn't Jewish feelings, but it's interesting that even within Jewish feelings, right? It's the feelings of certain types of Jews, right? Yeah, it's Jesse's feeling.
1: Jesse does this all the time. This whole good Jew, bad Jew, good Muslim, bad Muslim. You know, that's what he sort of, that's his area that he works in.
0: Right, right. But it's unreal that he actually, like, I was surprised. I'm like, you're just going to go out and say it, that the problem is more Muslims? That's why there's more anti-Semitism? Like, you're not even going to pay homage to how most Muslims are. I mean, he doesn't even do the, like, kind of, like, ass covering.
1: And you know what's amazing about this? No, and what's so amazing about this is also, it always reminds me of the sort of the mid-90s. The mid-90s Zionists, the mid-90s racists who would say things like, well, the Muslims, you know, they have a higher birth rate and they just reproduce like rabbits, you know. We lose. And you've heard this even today. You hear people saying this. And what Jesse said really just harkens back to that type of rhetoric about Muslims being uneducated. You know, the word that he uses, naturalized, we don't use this language here in Canada, naturalized. We don't call immigrants aliens. I mean, he is a really disgusting person. And I hope he's listening to this. You're disgusting. Yeah. And the fact that he wrote this piece in The Atlantic called Polite Pogrom, I mean, the guy is just spewing bilge at every opportunity. And it's no wonder he ends up on CNN because nobody would put him on the air here. Trust me.
0: Well, it's interesting because you tweeted at him. Let's take a look at what you tweeted. Okay. So you tweeted, you're a bigoted xenophobic piece of shit. First, Jesse tweets out, what I told CNN and Biana Golodriga, who's from Moldova, by the way, and Zane Asher, Mark Carney has failed to meet the moment. Okay, so Jesse tweets out, what I told CNN, Mark Carney has failed to meet the moment. Samir, you tweet back, you're a bigoted, xenophobic piece of shit. I don't know how anyone can work Canada land and look themselves in the mirror.
1: Look at his response.
0: I mean, is that literally, like, if someone attacks me, do I get to say, stop attacking women? Like, when is he going to stop attacking queer Iranian women like you?
1: Oh, Jesse was invited to speak in a synagogue, and half of his sermon was about me and what I'm doing online, and all these other black and brown and indigenous journalists. That's who he goes after. Jesse rarely goes after men, you know.
0: Right. Yeah. But it's just like, so, okay, you want to play that game of the identity politics game? Fine. So why are you a misogynist? Oh, I was going to say Islamophobic, but he obviously is. So why are you a misogynist? I'm sure he doesn't want to be seen as a homophobic misogynist, right? So Jesse, why are you attacking queer women?
1: That's the thing. I don't come on and say, look at you attacking a queer Iranian woman. I don't play these games. And that's, you know, he goes right to stop attacking Jews because he can't actually deal with the meat of the matter. He can't actually deal with the criticism because he knows that he sounds like a xenophobic troglodyte, which is exactly what he is.
0: Right. Exactly. So he has to play the identity politics in a totally inconsistent way, right? Because again, if he wanted to play that game, then he would lose out a lot because unfortunately he's a white man. So by his own logic, he's attacking a woman, you know, like you just can't, but he's, and it also is like using all Jews as like human shield. Talk about human shields. Like, stop using us, Jesse. We are not like, you're not being attacked as a Jew. You're being attacked as a racist.
1: Yeah.
0: This Jew over here says Samira is not attacking Jews. Samira is attacking you and I'll attack you too. And it's not because I'm a self-loathing Jew. It's because I don't like racist bigots. So. There you go.
1: You know, Katie, you were talking about inversion when you were talking about Julie Lamont, and it reminded me of the fact that this is Jesse's whole argument. He says Jewish people shouldn't be held accountable for what Israel does. Everybody right. would agree with that. However, Jesse also says all Jewish people are tied to Israel, and Israel is Judaism. And Judaism is Israel. Right. So which is it? You can't have it both ways.
0: Exactly. Yeah, it is. It's very disturbing. Well, I hope, Jesse, please come on the show. Feel free. Maybe you'll feel safer with another Jew in the space. You know, I'm sure you'll feel like I have your back. You're listening to The Katie Helper Show. I'm your host, Katie Helper. 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That's 1-833-922-4692. If no one answers, leave a voicemail with your name and number for a callback. 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On today's show, I'm speaking with Samira Mohiyadeen, a multi-award-winning journalist, producer, and broadcaster. Samira resigned from the CBC in 2023 and began her own media company, On the Line Media. This interview was recorded on June 2nd. But, you know, it is really insane to be someone working in the media today. You've been at this for a long time. What are some of the worst things that you think are happening right now when it comes to complicity in genocide? I mean, it's kind of where to even start, but I think the example of Jesse Brown is a great one. What has your blood boiling right now as we speak?
1: I mean, there are a lot of things that have stayed with me, particularly over the past 2.5 years. I remember distinctly, for instance, on the day that the ICJ gave their deliberation of plausible genocide, Our national public broadcaster on the most widely listened morning radio show had Deborah Lipstadt on. And I remember the host saying to her, you know, this deliberation was made about plausible genocide. What do you think that's going to mean for anti-Semitism? Really? Like, that's your question? And of course, you know, he basically set up, he was like, okay, Deborah, I'm going to softball this to you and you're going to hit it out of the park. And your response is going to be, well, we're going to see anti-Semitism on the rise. You know, this tying of criticizing Israel is going to see more anti-Semitism. And this is something that we have seen the media do ad nauseum. And it's so dangerous. It's so dangerous. It drives me nuts.
0: Yeah. Yeah. I mean, this is Deborah, what is she? She did something the other day where she was basically like putting targets on people's backs. What was it? Deborah Lipstadt. First of all, during like Purim or something, she read at the 92nd Street Y. She said something about how this is the holiday where we wipe them out. I'm like, why? Why are you saying that?
1: Yep. And that's the day that Israel started bombing Iran. I mean, what is going on with people?
0: Yes. Right. Why are you doing this? It's like you do want, I mean, these people really actually do want, I think they want anti-Semitism because they have to justify the existence of Israel. And if there isn't that, then they can't really.
1: You know, it's unfortunate to say, but the rise of anti-Semitism or the purported rise of anti-Semitism and the way it's being spun, at least here in Canada, means that more money is given to these organizations. We have had a proliferation of newly sprung up fighting anti-Semitism organizations post October 7th. Many of them have already received charitable status. You know, it's very difficult to receive charitable status normally, but it seems that, you know, the Canada Revenue Agency is just handing out these things. And I liken it to, you know, if you are studying, if you are a biological researcher, all you have to say is, I'm studying cancer, and maybe you will get the funding that you need. Now you just have to say, oh, I'm putting a stop to anti-Semitism. Oh, here's the money. And that's exactly what's happening in our country. Whereas you see, and those things I pointed out to you about the Muslims being shot, Muslims being run over, that's not even post October 7th. We've had people beat the shit out of by people yelling at them, get out of our country, you're ruining it. You know, Muslims are being beaten and we don't hear about it. We don't talk about rampant Islamophobia, rampant anti-Muslim hatred. That's not what is across our screens, right? Yes, I'm not saying that synagogues aren't being shot at or aren't being firebombed, but no one's getting hurt. Right. Wants people to get hurt. No, that's not what I'm saying. What I'm saying is, actual Muslims are being murdered and we're not seeing these massive parliamentary committees come together. In fact, what we did see when those six men were murdered in a mosque was a Canadian member of parliament try and push through an anti-Islamophobic act, and it was voted down.
0: That's really incredible. Yeah. Yeah. I mean, again, it's just the fact that if people really cared about safety, if really people cared about bigotry, if people cared about keeping people safe, marginalized communities or safe, they would be up in arms when Muslims were killed and not just when synagogues were attacked.
1: You know, Jesse Brown says Mark Carney, so this is our prime minister in Canada, Mark Carney did right. not meet the moment. He's not the only one to say this. A lot of Zionist organizations and pro-Israeli groups in Canada were very critical of Carney. And the reason that they were critical of him is because they wanted Carney to say Muslims are the problem. Because many of them right. came out and said this, right? And they wanted Carney to say that exact same thing. But that's not what Carney did. Carney came out and said, you know, transphobia is bad. Targeting any minority group is bad. You know, that sort of was his sentiment, but they didn't want that. That didn't appease their thirst for vilification of Muslims. That's what they want to see.
0: Right. Yeah. Well, should we turn a little bit? I mean, it's related, but should we talk about what's happening right now with Iran?
1: Oh, yeah. I just, as I was logging on, I saw that Iran, they bombed the Cheshma Islands. And Iran is now fighting back and attacking two U.S. bases in Kuwait. So it's this weird. I mean, what does ceasefire even mean anymore? as we're seeing Lebanon and Gaza being bombed on a daily basis and people being killed. And right now the U.S. is saying it's in negotiations, but it continues to bomb Iran. I'm sorry. You know that I'm very critical of Iran, Katie, but in this respect right now, over the past 2.5 years, the Iranians should be given an award for the patience that they have with trying to negotiate with the United States. It is a fucking ridiculous clown show. And they expect Iranians to keep coming to the table as they're being incessantly bombed.
0: Yeah, it is. It's really insane. And it's so funny because you see that Western media portrays the Iranian government as this theocratic, like bloodthirsty, fundamentalist, irrational. You just can't negotiate with them. You can't reason with them. And meanwhile, it's the United States government that is like lusting after Armageddon, right? You have like Pete Hegseth who wants Armageddon, right? Yeah. You have like Mike Johnson bringing a red heifer somewhere to fulfill some religious prophecy. And there's no diplomacy. There's no diplomacy coming from the United States. It's again, it's like the total inversion. It's literally like the opposite of what is being said.
1: We were watching, I think it was today that Marco Rubio, for the first time during this war, was brought before a Senate committee or a congressional committee. I don't know which it was, but one of the senators or Congress members said to him, you know, what is the plan here? Like, what is the plan? You had Netanyahu say he's going to take over 70% of Gaza, you know, and you're going on with this war that just seems endless. And he's like, well, that's not our plan. And she kept saying, well, what is the plan? What is the plan? And I just don't think there is any plan. I think this is what I think is that the U.S., the United States of Israel, did not get the result they wanted when they bombed Iran, and they thought that this was just going to be a cakewalk and regime change and Iranians would just embrace them and everything was going to go, you know, the way they thought it would. And now that it hasn't, they really just don't know what to do right now. I really think that they are just in a fucked up quagmire where they're like, what do we do? You know, and Iran has said right now that it's going to start blockading again the Straits of Hormuz, and not just there, it's going to do the entirety of that area.
0: Yeah. Speaking of Marco Rubio, this is very exciting because now we have the chance to see this incredibly charismatic man in action. Let's hear what he had to say in testimony on Tuesday. It was the first time since the war of aggression against Iran began. Let's hear how he thinks it's going.
4: Were 6 months ago when those protests were happening. They have hyperinflation. Their currency's completely devalued. They're struggling to make payroll for their government workers. Iran is in a very serious situation. And if it was up to the political class there, and I understand everybody there is sort of radical in some way, but if it was up to the people that actually like go to elections and wear the suits and you see on TV, they'd probably make a deal tomorrow. It's the issue they're facing is that the supreme leader and the IRGC corps are a little bit more immune from those pressures until they can be convinced otherwise. And I think that's the direction that they're moving in, because the reality that I don't know where you're getting this perception that Iran is stronger.
1: These people really have no understanding of the people they're at war with. The Obama administration, when it was John Kerry and all of those people, they had an understanding of Iran, Iran's political class, Iran's political structure, in a way that this administration, I don't know who they're getting their information from, who is advising these people. They are wholly ignorant of the Iranian people, of the Iranian political structure, of Iran's political class. It is not about IRGC and, you know, this clownish behavior that clerics run the entire country. They don't. Iran has technocrats, and those technocrats do not want to go under the thumb of America either. It's not about the guys, you know, wearing the suits and they would make a deal, except these guys don't let us. No, most of the guys wearing the suits came up through the ranks of the IRGC. They fought in the Iran-Iraq war as teenagers, as young men, and they know who was supplying the chemical weapons that made their brothers, you know, get gassed and die during that war. It was the U.S. So this idea that somehow, you know, there is no unity within Iran's political structure, and it's falling apart. Look, Iranians are suffering big time because of sanctions, because of the Secretary of the Treasury, Scott Bessent, who back in December said, I was told by Trump to decimate their dollar, and I did. And we're sitting here going, oh, we, you know, how did this happen? You made it happen. You made the middle class disappear in Iran. And they're boasting about it. They're boasting about it, and then they're purporting to care about the Iranian people. You know what, Katie? I have to make a real admission on your show. If you spoke to me 6 or 7 years ago, I would have told you that I was for sanctions. I had if Iran was left to its own devices, the median age is 32 years old there. They know what they're doing. Leave them the fuck alone. Can do what they need to do to bring about the civil rights that they deserve in that country. But they're never allowed to be left alone. They are always have external pressures, which allows the Iranian government to say, you see this? Your rights are an existential threat to them. And that's what happens.
0: 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I'm your host, Katie Halper. 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Samira resigned from the CBC in 2023 and began her own media company, On the Line Media. 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And shows like these and voices like these are more important than ever, given the brutal crackdown on free speech. This interview today is a perfect example of what's at stake, but it's not the only example of it. For instance, we at The Katie Halper Show have interviewed people like Ali Abu Nima, the Palestinian-American journalist, the founder and publisher of the excellent outlet Electronic Intifada. Not only has Electronic Intifada done essential reporting on Gaza, but Ali Abu Nima himself was arrested in Zurich, Switzerland. He was set to give a speech there, but was instead detained for 3 days, released and deported. And his crime was being a journalist from Palestine covering the genocide in Gaza. And the Katie Halper Show is extremely proud to have voices like Ali Abu Nima's on our show. We also make sure that we bring you voices of people like Susan Sarandon, Michael Moore, and Wallace Shawn, who are not journalists, but are filmmakers, actors, essayists, and playwrights, using their voice and their celebrity to speak out and do the right thing. And they also have paid the price. And that's why, in addition to being just fascinating guests, we are so committed to highlighting voices like theirs. We also bring you voices like Susan Abulhawa, the Palestinian-American novelist who wrote the award-winning bestseller Mornings in Jenin. And we also interview people like Gabor Mate, the award-winning best-selling author, trauma and addiction expert, and also a Holocaust survivor himself who is very committed to exposing Israel's crimes against humanity and advocating for the rights of Palestinians. Other voices we bring you at The Katie Halper Show are the voices of Ukrainian-American journalist Lev Galinkin. Voices like his really are not allowed in corporate media because they don't echo the pro-war agenda that corporate media is so committed to. You can also hear voices like Max Blumenthal or the wonderful historian and journalist Vijay Prashad. We've also interviewed people like Noam Chomsky. And of course, we interview people like Gerald Horn, the wonderful heterodox historian. And speaking of criminalized voices, we're very proud to have had on the show Omalia Shatella of the Uhuru 3, the African socialist leader who was actually charged for his opinions and his speech and almost convicted. Luckily, he wasn't, but it came really close. We also bring you voices of people like Chris Hedges, Dennis Kucinich, Chesa Boudin, Nora Ericott, Medea Benjamin, Thomas Frank, anti-war veterans like Matthew Ho, anti-war veterans like Greg Stoker. We bring you the voices of people like Athir Yacoub, a Palestinian-American comedian. I've also interviewed people like Jill Stein, Cornel West, so that we bring you the voices of people who are running outside of the duopoly. I'm really proud to have interviewed Rashid Khalidi, the inimitable Palestinian-American historian, the author of The Hundred Years War on Palestine. And I'm really proud to have brought you the voice of Rania Kalik, who does wonderful reporting from Beirut, Lebanon. We've also brought you people like Jordan Sheridan, who does award-winning, much-needed reporting on Flint, Michigan and the water poisoning. So please do make sure that you donate to WBAI. Make sure you become BAI buddies. And you can do that by going to buddy.wbai.org or by calling 1-833-WBAI-NYC. That's 1-833-922-4692. If no one answers, leave a voicemail with your name and number for a callback. You can also mail a check or money order to 388 Atlantic Avenue, Brooklyn, New York, 11217. We provide you with such important coverage. We interview people like David Sirota of The Lever, who does wonderful independent journalism exposing the corruption of both parties. We bring you voices like Lily Greenberg Hall, who resigned from the State Department over its handling of the Gaza genocide. We also interviewed Harrison Mann, who also resigned from the U.S. military over the Gaza genocide. And we're committed to bring you voices of doctors who have practiced and saved lives and helped people in Gaza, which is why we interview people like Dr. Thayer Ahmed and Dr. Ben Thompson. We make sure that we bring you voices of people who have been canceled and censored, like Mora Finkelstein. She is the first Jewish tenured professor to be fired over Palestine activism. We bring you voices of people like John Kiriakou, who is a CIA whistleblower. He's literally the only person to have gone to prison over the CIA torture program. He didn't participate in the torture. He blew the whistle on it. But because we live in a world where speech is criminalized, the only person to get in trouble over the CIA's torture program was the person who exposed it. And that's why we bring you voices like John Kiriakou's. We bring you voices like John Mearsheimer, who is someone who is an extremely well-respected analyst, except he now is not allowed on corporate television because his views are heterodox and they do not go well with the corporate media's pro-war agenda. And speaking of crackdowns on free speech, we're very proud to have had on our show people like Iris Heifetz, the Israeli, German, Jewish psychoanalyst who was arrested for speaking out on Palestine. We're also very proud to have had on the show Adam Broomberg, the award-winning photographer and artist based in Berlin, who's from South Africa, who himself was arrested for protesting for Palestine rights. He was canceled as an anti-Semitic artist, even though he himself is Jewish, and he was canceled by Germany. The irony is too rich. It's almost too rich to be believed. And speaking of guests who don't exist within the duopoly, we've had on not only Jill Stein and Cornel West, but Claudia de la Cruz. We've had on Stephen Donziger, someone who was imprisoned, persecuted, and prosecuted just for literally defending the people in the Amazon. His crime was successfully suing Chevron for poisoning the Amazon. And for that, he was imprisoned. And we are so happy to have people like him on the show. We've had on people like Lara Sheehy, Lebanese-American professor they tried to cancel. Luckily, they were unable to, but they did try to get her fired and she was investigated by a third party. We also bring you voices like Anne Wright, who resigned from the State Department. She's a retired colonel and she's a critic of war and NATO and proxy wars. And the fact that she was a colonel makes her voice that much more powerful and her critique of war and militarism that much more important. And because we're so committed to raising voices that are silenced and vilified, we are so proud to have spoken to people like Roger Waters of Pink Floyd, who himself was almost canceled. Well, I should say he has been canceled, but they even tried to cancel one of his concerts. And we at the Katie Halper Show made sure to elevate his voice and the voices of other people who were defending him. We're very proud to have on anti-war veterans, as I said before, like Mike Prisner. And we bring you interviews with politicians, politicians who aren't afraid to say things that go against the grain. Politicians like Representative Ro Khanna, Cori Bush, Rashida Tlaib, Nina Turner. We bring you voices like Ray McGovern and John Kiriakou, who have both worked in the CIA, and they provide such an important perspective on these issues. And we speak to people like the legendary journalist Robert Scheer. But we also make sure we bring you some funny voices as well, like the voices of comedian Kate Willett, David Cross, Dave Anthony, and Gareth Reynolds, Judah Friedlander. We are so proud to interview people like Miko Peled, who is the son of a high-ranking Israeli general and a major voice for peace, ironically enough. 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I'm your host, Katie Halper. You can hear The Katie Halper Show every Wednesday at 3 p.m. on WBAI. That's 99.5 FM or WBAI.org. On today's show, I'm speaking with Samira Mohiuddin, a multi-award-winning journalist, producer, and broadcaster. Samira resigned from the CBC in 2023 and began her own media company, On the Line Media. This interview was recorded on June 2nd. You know, speaking of people who have no idea what's happening. Oh, and by the way, I like the way that he said, what was that? They're all a bunch of radicals there.
1: They're all a bunch of radicals. Jesus Christ.
0: Well, speaking of radical, apparently someone's radically angry with Netanyahu. So I'm sure you've seen that Axios's Barak Ravid.
1: Yes.
0: And he always has the latest scoop on how angry U.S. presidents are with Israel. Nothing ever materializes of that somehow, but he broke some more news on Monday about a supposed call between Netanyahu and Trump that, according to Ravid, got through in call on Lebanon. We also have a clip of Ravid talking to Caitlin Collins on CNN Monday night. So let's take a look at this.
5: Commander were disproportionate, and during the call, he even mentioned to Netanyahu, when he asked him to stand down and to not go forward with the strikes in Beirut, he told him, if it weren't for me, you would have been in prison by now. Referring to Netanyahu's corruption trial and Trump's campaign to give him a pardon. I think that at big parts of this call, the tones were very, very high. It got heated. As you said, Trump told Netanyahu during the call, you're effing crazy with what you want to do in Lebanon. And I think that overall, Trump realized that the war in Lebanon that Netanyahu has been escalating over the last few days would undermine what he is trying to do with Iran, would undermine the deal that he's trying to get, and he decided to shut it down.
1: Yeah, I mean, Iran has made Lebanon its red line, right? And they know that. They know that. Netanyahu knows that. I'm sure that this was his way of making sure that the war starts again with Iran. Because, you know, Netanyahu didn't get what he wanted in that war, which was the regime change, because he wants to play hero, right? Netanyahu wants to wash the blood of Palestinians off of his hands with Iran's freedom. That's his plan. You know, that's what he wants to come out as he calls himself. Show this. It was like,
6: oh, Lord. Okay. All right. I think this is I have to break into this program, because clearly this program wasn't properly edited, and I can't go any further than this because my stress level and my blood pressure would go over the top. So with that said, we're going to go into some music right now in order just to Okay, just to straighten things out before the next program comes on, which happens to be Drive Time with Craig Pasta-Jardula. That's coming on at 4 p.m. Unfortunately, we can't go any further with this program because this program was not properly edited. The Katie Halpert Show will be back on next Wednesday at 3 p.m. And we're going to play some music in the remaining time. And we're going to go into some Fela Kuti that is called Army Arrangement. And we're just going to go with that. So stay tuned. This is WBAI New York, 99.5 FM and WBAI.org online. All right, here we go.

0: fall. Anywhere Yash go, Yash must fall. Up, left, right, round, round, it must fall. And nothing will.
1: And you know what? I'm just like batting 1,000 on luck with language. And it looks like the song that I chose, that itself had some language that I just can't deal with right now. And you know what? This is a song I know for sure that is definitely, definitely stress-free. And my peace of mind will not be disrupted. This one is called Fela. Teacher, teach me no nonsense, which is kind of apropos if you think about it. All right, here we go.

0: with these headlines. Yvonne Cepeda has conceded Colombia's president, Bilardo de la Asprilla. He's a conservative outsider endorsed by President Trump. Election results showed the businessman and lawyer defeated progressive lawmaker Cepeda by 1 percentage point, or about 251,000 votes. The result is seen as an indictment of outgoing President Gustavo Petro's center-left government. Cepeda had promised to continue Petro's policies, including efforts to establish dialogue with armed groups. Electoral authorities published nearly all the vote count hours after polls closed Sunday. Petro and Cepeda did not accept those results. President Trump said today he's canceling signing a housing bill at the U.S. Capitol. Trump said a voting bill should pass Congress first. The House gave final approval to a broad bipartisan bill aimed at lowering the cost of housing Tuesday, with lawmakers in both parties eager to show progress on affordability issues ahead of this year's midterm elections. The 358-32 vote Tuesday sent the bill to Trump, who had been expected to sign it into law today at the Capitol. The legislation would reduce federal regulations, streamline environmental reviews, speed up the construction process, and curb the influence of corporate landlords by limiting their ability to purchase single-family homes. It represents one of the most sweeping efforts in decades to increase the supply of housing and bring down housing prices. The head of the International Atomic Energy Agency said today that UN nuclear inspectors will visit Iranian nuclear enrichment sites as part of the interim U.S.-Iran agreement to reach an end to the war. But an Iranian diplomat promptly rejected this, saying that such a visit can only come after a final deal. Charles de Ledesma has more.
1: International Atomic Energy Agency head Rafael Mariano Grossi says that the visits to nuclear enrichment sites are a key component in the interim deal between the US and Iran to reach an end to the war. Grossi made the comments at a press conference at the tsunami-hit Fukushima nuclear power plant, adding, "Whether this happens the day after tomorrow or in 1 week or 10 days, it's important but not essential. This is going to happen." On Tuesday, Iran and the US disputed whether or not bombed enrichment sites would be inspected. Experts say that's key to the deal, which calls for Iran's stockpile of uranium to be downblended from highly enriched levels. I'm Charles de Ledesma.
0: President Trump is headed to Capitol Hill to meet with Republican senators today, who are increasingly frustrated with his diversions from the Republican agenda. He's pressured them to focus on his proof of citizenship voting bill, block them from confirming his pick to lead the intelligence agencies, and force them to defend his Iran war. NATO Secretary General Mark Rutte also has a face-to-face with Trump today, ahead of the annual summit of the military alliance. The meeting also comes on the heels of the Senate voting for the first time to approve a war powers resolution to block U.S. military action against Iran. Tuesday's vote comes as lawmakers attempted to end the conflict with Iran through a war powers vote. It was the 10th time the Senate has tried to advance a war powers resolution. A federal judge in San Francisco has barred federal immigration enforcement from carrying out arrests at federal immigration courts. It's a practice that took hold shortly after President Trump took office last year. Tuesday's ruling by U.S. District Judge Casey Pitts says the government failed to justify its actions as required by law. It's the second setback for courthouse arrests since May, when a judge in New York barred them at immigration courts in that city. A U.S. Homeland Security Department official criticized the latest decision as a show of judicial overreach. The action is focused on the administration's buying back the lease for Golden State Wind, a floating offshore wind project off California's central coast. The state has made a major commitment to offshore wind because of its potential to generate vast amounts of clean electricity from strong, consistent winds off the coast. Its strategy calls for the state to develop 25 gigawatts of offshore wind energy by 2045. That's enough to power roughly 25 million homes. Those are the Pacifica headlines. I'm Max Pringle.
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or just chilling at home, we want to hear from you. Today's topics are all about the big stories making waves, but we're not just here to talk at you. 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Remember, whether you're on the left, the right, or somewhere in between, we welcome all points of view. So grab that hands-free device, dial us up, and let's dive into the conversation. What's on your mind?

0: drive time. I want to make sure I have my microphone on so y'all can hear me out there. That means it's your time. You know, this is your time to get involved with the conversation, the discussion, whatever you want to say, whatever opinions you have, no matter where you are in the political spectrum, even though I think that we tend to lean a little bit of what I consider to be left in this network over here, because most of the other radio stations, you know, they're jibber-jabbing about the conservative ways. You got Sean Hannity out there. You got all these other guys all over the airwaves. But here at WBAI, we get these opinions, I think, that kind of lean a little bit left, left-ish. Definitely non-imperialist. Another non-imperialist is with me today, ladies and gentlemen. You know him. You love him. He is the engineer, the man on the Technique 1200s, the ones and twos. He's also the co-host and got a great opinion. Constantly gets me in trouble, but who cares? That's good. Ladies and gentlemen, Reggie Johnson is here with us today. Reggie!
1: Hey, Craig, what's going on, man? It's You're a nice day today cartoon, over here baby. In New York. Yeah, still living in the cartoon, no doubt. Yes. Yeah. Mm. Yeah.
0: So yesterday was the NBA draft, but I can't even believe it because I still got like a hangover, a buzz from the championship for New York. And I've been having a lot of words this whole week about it, Reggie.
1: $3.5 million, man. Three and a half million people.
0: Where?
1: During that championship parade last
0: Get
1: Thursday.
0: Get out of here.
1: $3.5 million.
0: Get out of here.
1: It was a city. Anything south of Canal Street was a city of itself.
0: Wow.
1: Yeah.
0: Wow. I would have loved to have been there. I would have, I heard it was crazy and chaos and stuff. I don't know what I would have done, but how to get in or
1: well,
0: see them. I mean, that's just crazy.
1: I will tell you this, Craig, is that once I found out, I was contemplating on it. But when I told, when there were people that was telling me, oh, yeah, we're going to go over there around 10 what? 10 p.m. The following 10 night.
0: 10 a.m. you mean? 10 a.m.
1: No. They showed up.
0: Oh, the night PM, before 10 p.m.
1: The night before 10 p.m., okay, to set a spot. And they weren't the only ones. You know, there were like already hundreds of people, you know, setting their, making their marks, you know, setting their ground over there down on Broadway, which I'm
0: next
1: like.
0: Next year when
1: okay,
0: they win. Next year when they win, it won't be as crazy. But if I could have, you know, have a time machine and go back, I would have probably hidden the bushes, the closest bushes by where they're set up. And then just when it was time enough, come out of the bushes and get my spot over there. But that was right. That was pretty amazing. That was pretty crazy. And like I said, it's a good character team, right, Reg? This is like for the kids that won, the players themselves, because – you know, throughout all the BS back and forth and whatnot, you know, I mean, and a lot of negative talk about the Knicks fans beating up some of the San Antonio fans outside. That's not everybody. That's
1: no,
0: just
1: that's
0: a small
1: not
0: portion
1: everybody.
0: Of idiots, and they highlight that stuff. There was a couple, I think there was like maybe two or three videos I saw floating from violence or fights at the parade. But if there's 3.5 million and that's all you saw was three videos, that's mostly a love fest.
1: Oh,
0: and that's pretty awesome.
1: Are you
0: that's
1: kidding
0: what Kevin
1: me?
0: Said it would be a love fest.
1: In essence, it was. I mean, like, and that includes the people that were underground, because there were a video being shot of a sea of orange and blue, you know, trying to get out of the subway, you know, right, to come up above ground. And there were tens of thousands of people. From what I've been told, it was a wait up to 45 minutes to just get out of the subway station. It was that crowded.
0: Yeah.
1: Yeah. Definitely.
0: Crazy.
1: Yeah, it was crazy indeed.
0: And I know that, see, there's a lot of people who talk about this, you know, bread and circuses. Right? That's what this really
1: is. Yeah,
0: and
1: yeah,
0: a lot of people don't pay attention to what's going on.
1: Mm-hmm.
0: People don't like the team because of James Dolan. And I don't like Dolan, too. But like I've said this, and I'll say it again. I've said this before, and I'll say it again. Excuse me. They just hold the papers to the team. The team is really owned by the people in New York, you know? Even though it's not like structured like the Green Bay Packers, where the citizens of Green Bay are the actual stake and stockholders, whatever you want to call
1: it. Right.
0: You know, the city of New York owns the Knicks. That's who they play for. James Dolan just cuts the check. And I heard he had a lippy mouth. I saw he says, I don't need your vote after Mondami spoke.
1: Yeah.
0: The guy is just such a baby. like James Dolan. I mean, what I'm not crazy about Mondami either, but during that situation, for him to say, I don't need your vote after Mondami spoke.
1: It's so obnoxious. I mean, like, he sounded like a brat. He sounded like an entitled brat. And he, you know, is like he skirts all through life. You know, just he skirts off in life, living high on the hog on mediocrity. And he just shows that. He just shows that all the time. No accountability. He just lives on the mediocrity that he lives. And he kind of knows that the fan base, and he exploits the fan base of the New York Knicks. And knowing that as bad as the team were, there will still be popular. There'll still be a huge fan base based on what the mystique of the team is all about. And if it wasn't for someone like a Leon Rose, who actually, you know, was the one is responsible for all of this stuff. I mean, as you just said, Craig, he just signs the checks on these things. You know, he was the one responsible for this. You know, he's no Craig Popovich or anything like that. James Dolan, hardly, no.
0: You know? Dolan is the perfect example of a guy born on third base but thought he hit a triple.
1: Exactly.
0: This is the perfect example of who Dolan is and stuff. Listen, when we talk about bread and circuses, though, there is an Israeli problem within the NBA.
1: There,
0: a Zionist problem.
1: Definitely.
0: Really?
1: Definitely.
0: They're definitely influenced over there, some of the players. That's why, you know, at the end of the day, when people will say, who's your favorite NBA player? They'll think I'll say Jalen Brunson. Jalen Brunson is still number two. I'm still Kyrie Irving, number one.
1: Kyrie Irving is still my favorite.
0: How he's spoken up. And I get it, like, you know, people go, oh, he's getting borderline anti-Semitic. Whatever. I remember him getting up in a press conference and going, this is just basketball. There are Palestinians getting killed every day, and it's awful, right? He said something to that around that. He pointed it out. I was very happy that he did that.
1: Right.
0: And obviously, his stance he took on the COVID-19, on the vaccine, I know that that won't be popular with a lot of people in this crowd, but, you know, at the very least, I think you should at least agree that there should not have been mandates. There never should be, right? We can have a discussion what was right, what is wrong, but I'm going to say this, and I don't care if it does get me in trouble. Mandates should have never been issued by anybody in the government, especially for something that's emergency youth authorization. That they, you know, and that's something, once again, there should never be a mandate, and the emergency use authorization should be pulled. Right? It should be pulled today. If they're going to have a product out there, right, since it's no longer a national health crisis, right, then they should be accountable for that product. The fact that they still have protections makes you scratch your head. Remember that song by the CNC Music Factory, Reggie?
1: Which one?
0: That make you go. Right? So I appreciate Kyrie Irving's stance, and he will be my favorite basketball player until that happens. I am very interested, and this is a part of me. Like, I'm here, you know, I'm home taking care of my mom. I wish I had more free time to get out there, get in the streets, right? Like, and could work full time and not have to, you know, do what I have to do. I mean, I'm doing what a good son does, what you should do in society if you have the opportunity to do. And I don't regret it at all. I love taking care of my mother. She's my mother. I'm an Italian boy, and we have a close bond.
1: No.
0: But, you know, if not, I'd probably be getting out there, and, you know, you'd probably see a microphone or two. And I'd hate to say it, but I might get people like Josh Hart or Jalen Brunson or Mikal Bridges or, you know, Jose Alvarado or even Kat in trouble by asking them some tough questions sometimes, because I do think it's important for them to speak up. Right. You know what I'm saying?
1: Right.
0: And I get it that a lot of people aren't, you know, like one of the videos I saw last year that really upset me was Cade Cunningham. Right, who's considered one of your better guards, plays for Detroit.
1: Right.
0: They had the best record in the East this year. They were the team that you thought everybody thought we were going to have to go through Detroit to get there. We beat them last year in the first round, but boy, were they tough. Cade Cunningham leads the team. He was drafted out of Duke, first pick, 3 years ago.
1: Mm-hmm.
0: He made a comment, you know, like, oh, you know, he was talking to another player. Man, I just got to meet Obama. Obama's over there. It was awesome. It's like, really? You got googly eyes, goo-goo for Obama? You know? I don't care... If you want to tell me that the Democrats are the lesser of the two evils when it comes to the Republicans, you still should not like the president of the United States, whoever he is. If he leads over an empire, an imperialist nation, and, you know, for what Obama did in his foreign policy alone, right, what he did in Syria, what he did in Libya, what he did in Honduras, you should not be all googly-eyed, right?
1: I don't agree. I mean, look.
0: I'm sorry, Reggie.
1: No.
0: Sorry.
1: Look, Craig, cult the personality. I think the thing is, what I find very upsetting is that how this age that we're living in, how we celebritize politicians, you know, and as if, you know, as if, Craig, tell me this. Since when politicians had groupies? When did that happen? Has it always happened? Maybe it did. But I just noticed it during the past, I don't know, especially during the past 10 years, is that when did politicians actually garnered groupies? I never understood that.
0: Well, we are in this idolization kind of like time now, right? We saw the kids when they were jumping up and down for Smotrich when he came into the room. And what I'm trying to say is that I'm not trying to say that specifically for Obama,
1: right,
0: that you should hate on him because of his policies and what happened. No, just in general.
1: Like, in general.
0: We should not be idolizing these people who are supposed to be working for us.
1: Right.
0: And why are there so many people homeless? Why are there so many people starving? Did Obama fix any of that? Did he stop dropping bombs? Did he hold Wall Street accountable? And guess what? The same goes for Donald Trump. I mean, Donald Trump is by far the worst president of all times, right? He is, you know what I'm saying?
1: Hey.
0: I did not say that in the very beginning. I would leave that to George Bush Jr. Biden was pretty awful this last time around. I mean, Biden was just like, it was embarrassing at this point. You know what I'm saying? That these are the two guys we have to choose between.
1: Right.
0: But Donald Trump has just gone way overboard because he's in a time now of a mass acceleration. And every single president before him handed off a baton, and they took more and more of your freedoms and civil liberties away. They took more and more of your voice away. They empowered themselves, you know, and that meant the pain and suffering for the middle class, the lower people. You know what I'm saying?
1: Right.
0: It's wrong. These people should not be idolized. And to hear Cade Cunningham idolized Obama, it's like, and I know a lot of it is ignorance. Like, just hearing LeBron James talk about Israel. I've never been there, but I heard about it. I heard it's great. You know what I'm saying? I definitely want to go visit there. It's like, dude, have you? I mean, I get like your job is to put the ball in the hoop, but are you going to educate yourself at all? You know what I'm saying? Like, even if, let's say, he was just going to be good to Israel for the sake of his job and his check to the Zionist nation, right?
1: Right.
0: At least have an informed consent. Like, I don't know. I'll get a chance to go out there when I get out there. Then we'll see. Like, you know what I'm saying? He couldn't even lie properly because he didn't even educate himself on it, right?
1: Right.
0: And
1: right.
0: It's just a big difference from people like Kyrie Irving, right?
1: Who have
0: maybe went down the wrong rabbit holes, but at least tickled the intrigue gene in the brain and try to get educated on what's going on, right?
1: I agree.
0: At least they're trying.
1: Yeah, he does. But isn't it interesting? Isn't it interesting where there almost was a sense of mandatory defiance when it came to Hong Kong? If you remember, maybe about 10 years ago, where the whole issue that was going on in Hong Kong, and I think James Harden received a lot of flack over the fact that he went to China, I think he signed a jersey or something like that, or did a jersey signing and stuff like that. Mm-hmm. You can be defiant about Hong Kong, but you have to say all but nice things about Israel.
0: Yeah. Yeah. No. It's
1: just saying. Just saying.
0: Yeah, I get it. War powers resolution passed, right, inside the Senate and the House. What does that really mean? Can the president act outside the Congress? I mean, people say no, but there's something called the AUMF, the Authorized Use Military Force. Doesn't allow the president to do what he needs to do? Oh, but if he needs money, he needs to go. Yeah, but what does he have at his disposal right now, right? We have a $1.5 trillion Pentagon budget, right? So maybe he doesn't have to go back and tickle the hair of the House and the Senate to get what he wants, because maybe he already can get, you know, Israel what they want. They probably are already holding on to a pretty heavy arsenal as is. Same thing with Ukraine, right? And a lot of people think that the MOU, right? The Memorandum of Understanding that was supposed to go through was going to relieve a lot of troops and money out of that region and then put it back into Ukraine, because that hasn't stopped.
1: Right.
0: Ukraine literally drone attack 8 miles outside of Moscow. I don't know what I don't know what Vladimir Putin's doing over there right now. You know what I'm saying? It's like, I don't know what he can do. And this is the reason why the United States had to come up with this Memorandum of Understanding, is that war has changed. Drone warfare is here. Other people other than the United States and Israel have learned how to use it and use it well. Iran has mastered it.
1: Right.
0: And I think it's really kind of caused the Russian Federation and Vladimir Putin to scratch their head, because they keep hitting back. You can launch a drone from anywhere. They've driven trucks into parts of Russia, and this is the Ukrainian forces, and let drones out of trucks. You know what I'm saying?
1: Yeah.
0: So you can't see where it's coming from. And these are all mobile, and that's Iran's been able to use this. And Iran has a conveyor belt underground of these drones coming out, and they have brought that region to its knees.
1: Very
0: efficient. So it's changed
1: efficient.
0: A lot of things. And either Vladimir Putin and the Russian Federation have to go in and take Kiev, or I don't think it's going to ever stop. I mean, he's got some serious problems to deal with over there. And, you know, the United States, I mean, we really need to look at this whole situation. Like, I mean, the United States has funded this whole thing. This isn't, I know people out there like to play make believe. I'm getting myself in trouble today, Reggie.
1: Yeah.
0: They like to play make believe and act like the United States had nothing to do with the Ukraine, that Ukraine was just a little old country getting picked on by Vladimir Putin in the big country. Once again, I am not pro Russia. I am not pro Vladimir Putin. I am pro truth. To ignore what the United States did in Ukraine is to ignore empire, and I don't ignore empire. Right? Could they have done something else? I don't know. Minx 1 and Minx 2, there's been more than enough evidence to show that the United States used Ukraine as a proxy to weaken Russia. At one point, does Russia go, okay, this has gone too far, we need to stop this stuff, and now we go to World War 3 for reals. And you know what Albert Einstein said about World War 4, right? It's going to be fought with sticks and stones, because we know what World War III will be fought with.
1: Watch out.
0: United States needs to stop with its behavior. That's my ultimate goal, to get the empire to stop acting like a bloodthirsty empire. Guys, 212-209-2877. 212-209-2877. I am Craig Pastor-Jardula. I am here with my co-host and good friend Reggie Johnson on the ones and twos. Of course, if there's something you want to talk to us about, we love to talk to you about it, right? So just call on in, and let's do so. Reggie, how about those phones? Are they jingling?
1: Well, so we got a caller on the line, and also let's not forget, Craig, is that yesterday was election night for the primaries and in New York State, and there weren't any in Florida, was there?
0: Not yesterday.
1: Yeah, so there was a plenty of congressional seats at stake. And was interesting because some of those congressional seats were, you mentioned Mamdani before, but some of those some of the candidates were endorsed by Mamdani, and this was a litmus test, according to the main press, saying that whether he has any sway as in influence when it comes to elections. And apparently out of the 8-9 candidates that he endorsed, 8 of them did win. I'm just saying.
0: I gotta tell you though, today on the TV, on Fox News, it was just all out a war on Marxism, communism. It was like, I thought I was like, holy cow, did we just transport about 50 years back right now to the Red Scare? I mean, is that where it was over the top ridiculous. These guys ain't even communists.
1: No, they're barely even socialists.
0: They're democratic socialists, which is a capitalist system.
1: Yeah.
0: They're still capitalists.
1: Yeah, yeah.
0: Mamdani is a capitalist.
1: Yeah.
0: End of story.
1: Yeah.
0: I'm sorry, guys. I know that's going to be making you upset out there. Mamdani is a capitalist.
1: Look, and
0: the democratic socialist is a capitalist.
1: And let's not forget, Craig, is that the DSA, in its origins, it was a tool that was used by FDR to actually save capitalism. You know, it was the New Deal. The New Deal was all part of that. And if it wasn't for the implication of using elements of the democratic socialism into the New Deal, who knows what the future of this country would have been? You know, it could have fell apart at this point, or who knows? Who knows what the direction is? But it was the elements of democratic socialism that actually saved this country's capitalism. That's what I meant. Okay, yeah. So yeah. Just saying. Yeah. Just saying.
0: Well, I mean, yeah. That's a New Deal guy.
1: Yeah, and, it's a New Deal.
0: You're right. The letter from his brother says we might have to give some of our money up. Otherwise, these people are going to eat us. 212-209-2877. It's Craig Passadrodula.
1: Okay.
0: Getting in trouble over here.
1: Okay.
0: Who's calling in, Reggie? Well, let's do this, baby.
1: Well, okay, let the carnage continue, and we're going to start it off with the first caller. You're on the air. Tell us who you are and where you're calling from.
2: I can't even hear.
1: Oh, I'm sorry. You was kind of muffled there. Could you?
2: Can you hear me? Can you hear me?
1: We can hear you, but it's really muffled.
2: I don't know. Hold on. Let me change my location here for a minute. Give me a minute.
1: Okay.
2: How about that? That's better.
1: That is better. Yeah, that is better.
0: What's your name? Where are you from?
2: How you doing? It's Ed from
1: Ed. Okay.
2: How you doing?
1: Hey, Ed.
0: What's up?
2: Yeah. No, but speaking, you know, cult of personality aside, everything you're speaking about, we got to remember all of these politicians, they're systems managers. They're not radical. They're not going to upset the apple cart. They're not going to bite the hand that feeds them. And the bottom line is the system is flawed. How the system works. This capitalist system is flawed because there's got to be a winner. There's got to be a loser for it to work properly. And the only real solution is to buck the system and start fresh. That's the only thing. All of these people, no matter how much you like them, no matter how much their personality is, they're systems managers. They're not going to bite the hand that feeds them. Mm. And then there's going to be no real radical change. There's going to be no free health care. There's going to be no free child care. Their design and their focus is to promote and continue the capitalist system. And the capitalist system is flawed. And we need to buck all of this and change everything.
0: You know, Ed, the thing is, too, is not only that, the system itself, really, and I talk about this all the time, and I really do appreciate you calling in and bucking the system, because the team sports mentality of going back and
1: That's
0: forth,
1: right.
0: left and right, and when the Democrats seem to be in power, they are just god-awful, and all you hear is these Republicans sounding like they're making common sense, going after these people for what they do, and then when the Republicans are in office, the Democrats almost seem to make sense, but it just goes back and forth, back and forth, and we need to concentrate on the system itself. So I do appreciate you bringing it up, because they're bought off, and this is the reason why I want to strengthen our election system. By when I say strengthen, I want to make it more transparent. I want it to be publicly verifiable. I want to make it hard to cheat, right? But, you know, at this point, when you have a system the way it is, and then also you control the ballot access, the reason why I had a hard time paying attention last night to what was going on, right, was because the ballot access situation in New York is just ridiculous.
1: Yeah, it's got
0: get
1: worse.
0: On the ballot itself.
1: It's so horrible.
0: Just it's unlawful. It should be illegal, and it's ridiculous. We'll never get representation. We won't even get people there to go and try to buck the system. The system we're talking about. So, do you have a solution to what will we do to get rid of the system without getting us in trouble? Without saying, grab your pitchfork.
2: I mean, you got to get your hands dirty. I mean, this thing is not going to go away quietly into the night, because too many people are making too much money the way things are, and you got to get your hands dirty. I mean, you know, free and fair elections. No more campaign donations. Limited amounts. A different ballot process on how to get on the ballot. I'm a poll worker, and it's arcane. The signatures you have to acquire, the money you have to have. I mean, anybody who's decent, anybody who, in my opinion, is decent or who really wants to do something, can't get access because they don't have the money and they don't have the time to go through the minutia that this system makes you go through.
1: That's right. And
2: I tell you, you got to get your hands dirty, man. I mean.
1: Yeah.
2: I'm not a violent person, but hey, sometimes you got to break an egg. You got to break an egg to make an omelet.
0: That's right. I feel you too. I'm not a pacifist myself. I'm not a violent person. I'm known to be a loving friendship type of guy. But there were some lessons learned from Mussolini. Let's just put it that way.
2: Hey, I hear you, man. I hear you.
1: Yeah.
2: Yep.
0: Appreciate it, Ed.
1: Yeah, Ed is one of those. He's just like with Bobby, just like with L, just like with Kevin. He's one of these stellar callers that just hits it every time. Out of the park every time. And it's always good to hear from Ed. And we could continue on with this by going to the next caller, which is you. Caller, you're on the air. Tell us who you are and where you're calling from.
3: Hello, guys. This is Mondo from the Bronx.
1: Mondo!
0: What's up, Mondo?
1: Sup? What is going on?
3: Not much. I just want to say that the last president that was against the Zionist Illuminati that really run the United States government was the one that got assassinated, JFK.
1: Mm-hmm.
3: After that, every president follows suit. Every president follows the 17 levels of power that tell them what to do.
1: Yeah.
0: I know Mondo believes a little bit probably in, you know, and it's funny, when really quickly, though, I thought you were going to say George Bush Sr. because he did have a slight pushback against AIPAC. He made a comment and he lost his seat. But I mean, that was, he didn't really push back or change anything. He just had this.
1: He kind of nudged.
0: He kind of nudged. But back to what Mondo said, I bet you Mondo believes that in the Babylonians and all that stuff, and maybe the Knights of Malta and the Jesuit order. Have you heard any of that stuff, Mondo?
3: Look at your $1 bill. Look at all the Masonic symbols of the $1 bill. It tells you exactly what our power structure is.
0: Yeah.
3: The people that run the country, what their power is.
4: Right.
0: Yeah.
4: Right.
3: So, most presidents...
0: I mean, hit the trifecta with you, Mondo, because it's like the third thing I said that I should be getting like, that's it, you're done here, pal. I'm just like laughing. I'm like, am I on this show here? I feel like I should be on the guest hour of Alex Jones with some of the conspiracy theories I'm
1: laughing,
0: talking about today.
1: Laughing with you, Mondo. You know,
3: That's okay. I appreciate that.
0: No, I love your call, Mondo. Yeah. I really love. I love where your head's at, because if anybody thinks for 1 second that like Donald Trump. And this is one thing I was talking about today with Colonel Karen Kwiatkowski, who was the co-host on Wednesday on my show. And I said, Colonel, I said, I'm a little bit upset the fact that people start talking about Donald Trump as if Donald Trump can make decisions, as if Donald Trump has a say in the matter. He is just following orders like every other president before him. The power structure would never reveal themselves as who they are. They sit behind the scenes and they constantly change in front of them. They remain who they are behind the scenes. They don't have terms or office, years or whatnot. The people in front of them, the reason why they have this system is they can change out anybody who misbehaves and they can keep in who does behave. And, when the language you talk, Mondo, is that you recognize the actual power structure. And I think that's important.
3: Hey, look at AIPAC. Look at AIPAC, how they control things.
1: Yeah.
3: And who they tell what to do.
1: Yeah. I mean, like, even with, going back to this primary night, you know, where the, who was it? Espaillat and Chavarier, oh, my God. I'm butchering her name. Chavarier. Mm-hmm. Where they found out that Espaillat was, I thought it was $1 million that he received in AIPAC money. It was actually $5 million that he received in AIPAC money.
3: A lot of love.
1: Yeah, and on top of that, he was trying to use. Racism as a form, because he had nothing else except for, because both candidates were Dominican born. And so Chavarier was a little darker than Espaillat and was referring to Chavarier as Haitian, as if that's a slur, as if, it's like, you can't be Dominican because you're not as light as I am, but you have to be Haitian, as if Haitian is a bad thing, mind you. It shouldn't be. But it's just disgusting that the tactics that are being used that was used yesterday up until election night shouldn't be surprising, but it's still amazing to see that in the year of 2026, something like that continues to happen. You know,
3: this is how the snake of today is.
1: Yeah.
3: The snake of today uses a different form of trickery.
1: Mm-hmm.
3: And it uses the race card to pin us against each other.
1: Right.
0: Yeah, and that's the key too. Is if they get it, if they divide and conquer, if they pit the people against each other, then they win. That's the main thing they know. If they do that, then they win. Then the song remains the same. Don't mean to bite off Led Zeppelin, but I'm gonna do
1: hey.
0: That. Mondo, thank you so much for calling in, Mondo. We love it when you do call in.
1: Yeah, Mondo's is another one, man.
0: With
1: I love Mondo.
0: Fire on fire. We got Easy Ed from Queens and Mondo from the Boogie Down Bronx.
1: And
0: we
1: so,
0: started off this show good. Let's keep rolling, baby.
1: Yeah, let's get
0: 212-209-2877 out there, guys.
1: Okay, and we're gonna go into the next caller, and that is you. You are on the air. Tell us who you are and where you're calling from.
4: Hey, this is Kevin from Rockford.
1: There he is.
0: Where have you been, Professor?
1: There he is.
4: No, man. Yeah. engaging in my favorite pastime, procrastination. You know, it was funny when you said political groupies. I think, like, one of the greatest war criminals of the late 20th century, Henry Kissinger, he was quoted as saying once that power is the greatest aphrodisiac.
1: Right.
4: You know?
1: I remember
4: and,
1: that.
4: There was, you know, this, I would just, really quick, I would just like to say, you know, I appreciate Mondo, and I know a lot of people who think the way he does, but as we've seen in Minnesota, as we've seen throughout the labor struggles, throughout every single thing that we've gained as a society to where, you know, when you mentioned like the New Deal, I mean, we were the gold standard of society. In other words, after World War II, when Europe was completely destroyed, you know, I mean, you know, England got bombed and stuff like that, but they lost a lot more people. But I mean, Russia was destroyed, France was destroyed, Germany was destroyed, Holland was destroyed, Belgium was destroyed, or, you know, the list goes on and on. What they used as leverage, I think they used a lot of our, and they went farther with it. They were like, you want us to rebuild these cities? Well, this is what we want. We're going to get health care. We're going to get, you know, we're going to get sick leave. We're going to get, you know, we're going to get jobs that pay a living wage, you know, and they use that as leverage. And because the United States basically came through unscathed, you know, while we were at the very time we were losing, like immediately, almost immediately up until well into the 70s, you know, the pushback had started against unionization and whatnot. I just wanted to like remind Mondo and other people that you know there's a lot more of us in the working class than there are of them, and yes, they are going to try to divide us at every step of the way, but we have as Nadine said, we have a tendency of overstating the power of the elites, of the Epstein class, of, if you want to use the Illuminati or whatever, you know, these are a bunch of ultra rich, you know, billionaires and trillionaires sitting around making decisions with people's lives. But when people take matters into their own hands, there is definitely a difference that can happen. And I just wanted to say that I think Reggie, I believe Jacobin, I was looking at, said 9 out of 10 of the Mamdani nominees that he nominated.
1: It was a high clip. It was definitely a high clip.
4: Yeah, yeah.
0: How many were going to win without his endorsement anyways?
4: I don't think so.
0: No, how many? How many is what I'm saying? What would you think?
4: You know what? It's too, because it's too, I mean, it's just a fact of the, you know, where I live in, like, I don't know what's going on in the Bronx. You know what I mean?
1: Yeah.
4: Like, but
1: I am upset about Richie Torres.
0: Jose Vega.
1: Yeah. I wish someone like Jose Vega would have gotten more attention, but
0: What were the results? I mean, I'll take a look at the results, and we also understand, you know, and the New York system is just ridiculous. But I think,
1: well, yeah,
0: that I think Jose Vega has positioned himself too, though, as well. I was supposed to speak to him not too long
1: ago.
0: Yeah,
1: it was a distant
0: third.
1: He
0: was running in the Democratic Party, because he also can run on the main ballot as an independent. Though I don't think that you have the thing in Florida where you have to pick a side, and wherever you start at, you have to go that way. I believe, even though you lose the primary as a Democrat, you can still run as an independent
1: because
0: in the general, right?
1: Because
0: he's not done. He's,
1: you know. No, he's not done. I mean, think about last year, you know, with the whole mayoral election where both Cuomo and Adams lost, and they already solidified themselves as third-party candidates, you know? And the only reason why Adams dropped out is because he was not getting the financial support. So he can continue to run. Jose Vega can continue to run in the general election.
0: Yeah.
4: What did Adams end up calling his ad hoc party, like the anti-Semite party?
1: It was like
4: the anti-social club. It was like the ridiculous thing you ever heard of, you know? And yeah. And you know, I know me and you are Pasta, we're not gonna, you know, agree. This is something we're going to agree to disagree on, I guess. But I think Mondami is doing a good job. And I think that AOC, at first I was very, very critical of her. And I'm still critical of her. I'm critical of all of them. Anybody who gets into politics, you know, it's like the old saying, how do you know when a politician's lying when they're listening? But her strategy of kind of sitting back and only voting for like Iron Dome, like defensive Israeli weapons.
0: Yeah.
4: She knew, like, yo, there's going to be a DSA tide that's going to rise. And it's rising in New York. And it's going to, I believe it's going to change the face of the Democratic Party in the future. And you can already see that because APAC is already fragmenting into five different PACs.
1: That is.
4: And so, you know, what? Maybe a closing someone. They might be a little too old. It's definitely before my time. But, you know, nobody wants to be saying, oh, I'm an APAC supporter anymore, where they used to proudly say it. So maybe the Beatles song, you know, Can't Buy Me Love, you know, might be a good closing.
0: So, since we're on WBA, I'm going to stop you because we're limited on time. In the morning, we obviously have a little bit more time to stretch out our sea legs. And I was saying, I want to make it clear. I was being a little facetious and sarcastic there to what you were saying. To think that the Democratic Party, a corporately owned party, is going to change in any way, shape, or form. We've learned this whole thing. This is what we learned. This was the learning lesson of 2016. That you cannot join the mafia and change it from the inside. Well, that's the same thing with
4: 2016, 2020. Mm-hmm. I mean,
0: we learned it in 2020 too. Well, so for those who didn't learn it in 2016, it's the old saying: those who don't learn history are doomed to repeat it.
1: Well,
0: right, and this is still going on.
1: Well,
0: right, and I get it. Like, you know, AOC's a good girl. When she's told by Nancy Pelosi to go and change her vote, she'll go and change her vote. Where is she on Russia, Ukraine? Is she really for pro-peace? Where is she on freedom of speech?
1: Well,
0: I've seen her on the floor in those hearings. She wants more censorship, right? So, I mean, you can go over every single issue list by list. What has she done for us? The squad got the nickname the Fraud Squad for a reason. They haven't delivered on anything. But I'll give you the final word. Go ahead.
1: Yeah.
4: Yeah, well, they're spending an awful lot of time, with her name in their mouth about how she's turning the country communist to somebody that's not achieving anything.
0: Kevin, can you make a comment on that whole situation? Mandami is not a communist. AOC is not a communist. Just because you're part of DSA does not make you a real socialist. These are capitalists.
4: Yeah.
0: What's that?
4: There's no such thing as a communist.
0: Wait, yeah.
4: Guys, Marx is basically free. You can read it anywhere, okay? It's a stage. It's the final stage of capitalism. First comes socialism, and because of the way we're not in a parliamentary system where, you know, like Chinese to say, you know, with Russia, you know, it's communism with Chinese characteristics. What we're going to end up having, it's not going to have Russian characteristics. It's not going to have Chinese characteristics. We've got to make our own because we are a sovereign nation. And if all we get out of it is, and it's not free because we pay for it. We pay for the necessities of life. We pay taxes on everything, man. It's not free.
0: Okay.
4: That's our tax money that they use.
0: So to stir the conversation back around, yeah. Just before we get into an ideological conversation about what really collectivism is the term I like to use, we can definitely say that everybody in the Democratic Party is pro-capitalist. They're a capitalist. And the issue that separates everything, I think, is health care for all. And that definitely is the issue that AOC ran on.
1: Mm-hmm.
0: And believe you me, I was in D.C. for Force the Vote. She didn't stand up and force that, and she hasn't tried to force that. She hasn't done anything to get people health care in America. And that's the least she could be doing, her and the squad. They haven't done it. They haven't protested. They haven't become activists. They've just gone along to get along. They're part of the Democratic Party, and I don't think they'll ever change. And I don't see AOC doing anything for us. And things have been so bad that when we get these scraps, we start praising these people because the bar is set so low. And final word, for real this time, 30 seconds, Kevin, taking on out.
4: Yeah, I would just say that I was with you 100%. I was with you 100% when she didn't force the vote. I think, though, now in retrospect, as I start to see what we saw last night with the primaries here, and as we start to see our relationship with Israel, which they call a special relationship, but they also call them our ally. They're not our ally. We don't have an ally team. England is our ally. There were no IDF soldiers going up Tora Bora next to us. Okay, we don't have a mutual defense pact. We defend them. They don't have a pact to defend us.
0: Yeah. Okay. Well, they're our Western oligarch allies.
1: Well,
0: they're definitely allies with them because every single time we go to start a war for them, all the Western oligarchs, these multinational corporations, make more.
1: And they're the watchdog for that region.
0: Oh, sorry, I'm coughing. They make so much money hand over fist. So they're allies to some people in the United States, just not to the working class.
1: No.
0: Kev, I love you.
1: Absolutely nice.
4: Love you,
0: Professor.
4: Too, bro.
0: You're the best, man. And I love the conversation because it was something. When we get to disagree, I take full advantage of it. You can hear it in my voice because I agree with this guy so much that I get a chance to disagree with the professor. Let's go. Just get your popcorn out, ladies and gentlemen. This is good TV on the radio.
4: We'll hash it out in the morning show. Yeah.
0: All right. We'll see about that, pal. Love you.
1: All right, so we're just going to continue on with the next caller, and that caller is you. Hopefully you're still there. Caller, tell us who you are and where you're calling from.
5: Hi, this is Bobby from Flushing.
1: Bobby!
0: God, all-star cruise today. What's up, Bobby?
1: My goodness.
5: I suffer from severe panic attacks when I got to talk on the radio, but I just want to say shout-out to the cup man, Charles W.S. 3rd. He passed away.
1: Okay.
5: He actually taught me a lot about finance and looking into government finances, and he passed. Also, Howard Jordan, I know in the end, he used to work on WBAI. He was my mentor, but he passed as well. And in the end, he didn't talk to me anymore because we had differed on him wanting his friend to become the Supreme Court Justice here in New York, the head. and he was a corrupt person, and I wouldn't go along with it. But Al Jordan was a great person.
1: He was.
5: Now, also, shout out to my mom who passed away.
1: Oh.

0: But last night I had called in about, I'm still kind of nervous here. I called in about Espiot.
1: Yes.
0: Congressman Espiot supports the President Luis Bindoor in Dominican Republic, and they were best friends. Luis Bindoor is one of the most racist person in the world. He actually denaturalized all Haitian people who were born in Dominican Republic after 1927. So if you were born after 1927 and you are Haitian descent, you are no longer a citizen of DR. He's also rounding up Haitians and deporting them. It has gotten so bad that he's now going into hospitals and taking out pregnant women. And when I said that last night, the host said to me, oh, you don't know this for a fact. Well, if you Google, you'll see I know what I'm talking about. There's also a Haitian show every Saturday that comes on WBI that talks about this. So I'm not sure why they say this. It's the same thing when I said about right. Thomas DiNapoli. Another one was saying he met Thomas DiNapoli, and he was talking about he doesn't put money into Vanguard. He doesn't put money into UBS. He doesn't put money into BlackRock and Blackstone. Google it. You can Google it and see who owns Geo Group and see where New York State is putting their money. You just got to Google. Ask Alexia one of those things, and you'll see I know what I'm saying.
1: You can use opensecrets.org. I actually did that, Bobby, and you were right on all of that stuff, and you know, and just amazing stuff that I found about that. But I'm sorry to interrupt you. Just continue on, please.
0: And because you know, I have done this. I actually used to work for two Fortune 500 companies, and that's what I do for a living, research. So I'm good at this. And it's the same thing with Grace Meng. Mm-hmm. Grace Meng collected almost $946,000 from AIPAC. She lost by 4,000 votes. I was begging over and over for them to come and help this young kid here in Flushing. He was a no-name.
1: Park,
0: and
1: right?
0: And he took her to the mat. Had they put some money and put some street power, this kid would have beaten Grace Meng. Grace Meng is a vice chair of the Democratic Party. Why are they taking out Grace Meng? What would have done happened? It's the same thing I hear people complain about Akeem Jeffries. Chio Say was going to run against Akeem Jeffries. He filed the paperwork to run against Akeem Jeffries. The two people that vetoed it was AOC and Mandani.
1: Yep. Yep.
0: They're the ones
1: yep.
0: who told him not to run. Yep. We could have gotten rid of these people, but they don't want to get rid of the powerful people.
1: And he ran uncontested. And he ran uncontested.
0: That's the thing. It's crazy. And we still got Richie Torres. We still got Grace Meng. We still got
1: Jeffries.
0: Meeks. We still got Thomas Swazi. He's another one nobody's talking about here in Flushing here. We still got him as well. And, you know, he's so to the he's so for AIPAC that he wants to profile us who's complaining against Israel.
2: So, you know, I'm so glad that Bobby, you know, first of all, Bobby, I never knew that you get all nervous and stuff, whatever, when you come on this show, because every single time you hit it out of the ballpark. You're one of my favorite
1: every
2: callers.
1: Time.
2: I mean, because, like, look, I talk a lot about a lot of stuff that happens on a macro level, from a national level. When you call in, I get educated on a local level, and I get to plug it in. And let me tell you something. I really wish I was in a position where I could hire you to do research, because I know you do research and you do it well, because you bring the receipts every single time. And, you know, before I say my comment on what I'm so glad you said, I just want to, I'm sorry I'm getting a little choked up here, you know, talk about my mother, taking care of her. She had a stroke about a year and a half ago.
1: Oh, damn. I'm
2: sorry. She doesn't walk. And she doesn't talk anymore. And it's hard. And I often think about what life is going to be like after she's gone. And how I'm going to continue on and do this work. Because I love her so much. But I just want to say my heart goes out to you, Bobby, for the loss of your mother. But wherever she's at, I know she'd be so proud of you. Because the things you talk about, what you just talked about, with AOC and Mandami, people don't understand. One of the things that was said to me that stuck in my craw more than anything when it comes to the politic game, when it

0: comes to candidate, when it comes to lawmakers, is what Kashama Sawant said to me on a show. She said, Pasta, if these politicians aren't ready to take it to the mat for you, then they're no good. What is so important? When Mamdani and AOC tell the people not to run against the heads of the establishment, they are no good. That's why I won't settle for the scraps they're trying to give us. That's why I won't settle for this incrementalism. They weren't put there to give us incrementalism, and they may act like they're for the people and whatnot, but they are not. At the end of the day, they are not willing to take it to the mat for us. They are no good. They want to capitulate and keep the status quo going. They don't want to blow it up. And just like our very first caller said, right? It needs to be blown up, system itself.
1: It is right.
0: Bobby, I'm going to give you the final word. Thank you so much for calling in. And that will be the last caller of the day. Unfortunately, we don't have enough time. But, Bobby, please continue to call in. And my heart goes out to you. Thank you so much for you want to do what you do. And you can call my morning show at any time. And we'll give you plenty of time. Just go to Pasta2Go, P-A-S-T-A, the number 2 in Go. That's my YouTube channel, my Rumble channel, and call in any time, Bobby. My heart goes out to you.
2: Thank you so much. And then the other thing is, it's like one of the hardest things to do research, especially like in real estate, is because of these LLCs. Now, I'm not sure you heard. AIPAC now is no longer putting out money under AIPAC. They're now sending out money under these different groups.
0: Yep.
2: Like, I'm not sure if you heard about the Ramos race. In the Ramos race, they just filed that they put, like, some group put, like, $865,000 in the last minute. And the company was filed in Texas, and the person who was doing the work is in Philadelphia. And then there's this one law clerk in Manhattan that's doing the work. So now it's going to be hard to check AIPAC, where AIPAC is putting their money, because now they got wind of, we're watching their money. So now they're breaking it up and put it on the different LLC and different groups now.
0: Yeah, like I said, they can disguise their money left and right.
1: Yeah.
0: There's no money left for the people out there who are going to really fight for us. That's the hard thing. It's like this person you talked about, that if they could have just got this person a few bucks and get him out there. Well, there's a reason they won't get him a few bucks. They don't want him to win. You know, they don't want the system fixed. The system is working fine for some. It's working the way it's supposed to. Thank you so much for calling in, Bobby. I really do appreciate
2: it. Thank you for the kind words.
0: Call in tomorrow, and, you know, my heart goes out to you, my friend. Come to my show tomorrow and speak out. We'd love to have you drop some knowledge.
1: No, Bobby, man, back to back to back to back. That's all I can say.
0: It was only four callers, but they were all four home runs. And, you know,
1: it's moments like this. I appreciate that. I appreciate the callers when moments like this happens and they follow up on each other and stuff. And Bobby, at the end, you know, my deepest and sincerest condolences to your mother passing. And but he is always on point about the research. And I think for some other call, some other hosts that is on these airwaves, they're not prepared for it. Unlike this program, it's totally prepared for it. I just say it.
0: Well, you can say what you want to say. But I'm just a squirrel trying to get a nut. This is Reggie Johnson's world, and I am living in it, and I'm happy to be living in it. I love you all out there. Let's do this here, baby. Let's hit the music, baby. I want to hear that. Ooh! Oh! Gotta hit that old dirty.
1: Yeah, yeah. All right,
0: here we go. Ooh. Oh! Look, as we wrap up today's show, let's take a moment to reflect on the importance of diversity of thought and the peace we can cultivate with our neighbors. In a world that often feels divided, it's our differences that can actually bring us together. Every unique perspective, every story shared, enriches our collective experience and fosters understanding. Remember, it's okay to disagree. It's how we handle those disagreements that truly matters. Let's embrace dialogue over debate, compassion over conflict. When we listen to one another, we open the door to meaningful relationships. By engaging with our diverse communities, we can find common ground and build bridges that promote peace. So I encourage you to reach out to someone with a different viewpoint. share a meal, have a conversation, or simply listen. Let's create a ripple effect of kindness and understanding in our neighborhoods and beyond, because sometimes conflict can often bring resolution. Look, thank you for tuning in today. Remember, together we can celebrate our diversity and pave the way for a brighter, more peaceful future. So until next time, keep the dialogue flowing and the peace growing. I want to thank Bobby from Flushing, Kevin the Professor from Rockaway, Mondo from the Boogie Down Bronx, and opening the show today was Ed from Queens. I am your host, Craig Pasta Jardula, along with your co-host and good friend, Reggie Johnson. That's it for this week, guys. We'll see you next week here on WBAI New York 99.5. And until then, I love you all. And

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1: 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And the previous program was Drive Time with Craig Pastajardula, and that is heard Wednesdays at 4 p.m. here on WBAI New York. And before we go into the next program, which happens to be Advocating for Justice, just wanted to remind people yet again is that WBAI is in fundraising mode right now. We're attempting to raise $170,000 for the back rent for the transmitter. That transmitter is responsible for allowing us to broadcast in your homes and your computers throughout a 90-mile radius, okay? That means that we can broadcast as north as the Kingston, New York, in the Hudson Valley, as south as Jersey, the Jersey Shore, and as west as eastern Pennsylvania, and as east as out in the Hamptons. And actually, you can reach out to the Hamptons as well, too. That represents roughly 25 million people, potential listeners, that can listen to this radio station at this point in time. And we need to keep this going. I do believe that we're at a tally right now of over $50,000. Don't quote me on that one. It hopefully is more than that. But that means that a couple of months of rent has been paid for, and we need to do more than that. And the number to call to show your financial support is 833-922-4692. Once again, 833-922-4692 or 833-WBAI-NYC. That's 833-WBAI-NYC. It's 2 minutes past 5 p.m. Stay tuned for Advocating for Justice coming up here on WBAI New York. Here we go.

0: 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If you make a donation of $25 and you become a BAI buddy, which means that it'll automatically come out of your checking account, like you may have done to your favorite politician that you were supporting. If you were, I assume some of our listeners were supporting politicians. They always ask you if you're going to make it recurring. So here, make a donation. It may mean skipping, God, these days, 3 ice creams a month. I think the average cost of a ice cream cone now in New York City is like $8, at least in Manhattan, or a couple of lattes, and keep this radio station on the air. And the really insightful and different, we don't all agree with each other. Sometimes I refer to myself as the right winger on WBAR. And that's the only place where I would be considered that. So please keep us on the air, make your donation. As we go into, continue into uncharted territories here in the United States of America. So my guest for the first half of the show is Chris Sosa, who is a sometimes candidate, more often political consultant, who can be heard opining progressive thoughts about matters that are going on around New York City and around the country, around politics, and the last bunch of weeks, but particularly the last 24 hours with the elections in New York City. I thought Chris, I heard Chris on some live stream somewhere the other night, very interesting, on my computer, and talking about the potential for Darylisa beating Espaillat, which at the time he spoke about it was still kind of a long shot. And all of a sudden, the Upper West Side, the Upper West Side in the Southwest Bronx is going to have a new Congress member next year. So I thought, let's talk to Chris. Because he's been on the show as a candidate. He knows a lot about New York politics, and I wanted to pick his brain about his feelings about what all of this meant and in New York City. So welcome, Chris. And if
1: it's
0: I misspoke,
1: pleasure to be with you.
0: If I misspoke, please tell me.
1: I'm amused that you referenced me in any way as a candidate. That was like half a decade ago. I've been a strategist and analyst for many years at this point, but I guess time flies.
0: That's how we met, right? And
1: that is how we met.
0: People can go from being candidates to, I think that I probably decided to run for office. No, I decided to become a consultant or an election lawyer after running for office, right? It kind of can get mixed. Can get mixed together.
1: That it can.
0: So we had these interesting results last night in Washington Heights with Espaillat losing to Darylisa, with Claire Valdez beating Antonio Reynoso in a district which people described as a Brooklyn district, but my reading of the maps is it was half Brooklyn, half Queens. And it was in the beginning of what the socialist side of Queens. And Brad Lander beating Dan Goldman, and who spent over $7 million trying to get himself reelected to office. And a whole spate of other local elections. I know that on the Lower East Side, a fellow named Ilyapa got elected to the assembly in a five-person race, and I think he might have gotten a majority.
1: Oh, I think Iyapa was pretty much a lock. Everyone was that was a win that was expected.
0: But still, it's all
1: The
0: just.
1: surprise of the night was, I shouldn't even call it a surprise, because as you mentioned, I was talking about it just a few days ago. But the result of the night that surprised the most people and that had the largest ripple effects was the defeat of Adriano Espaillat. That was a closer race than a lot of people seem to presume because of the power that Espaillat was believed to have had. I wasn't as bullish on that race as I was on, for example, Claire winning, which also seemed like a lock. But I likewise was not shocked when Daria Lisa won. She represents a style of politics and value set that represents the emerging Democratic voter. And no matter how much the Democratic machines don't like it and kick and scream against it, at the end of the day, this is where the voters are. These are the voters that ushered Zohran Mamdani into the mayoralty. And his election is not a fluke. It's representative of a larger movement, a wave. And we're seeing it start on the coast, but I think it's spreading to the center of the country as well. The party is being reshaped in the same way the Republican Party saw itself reshaped over a decade ago.
0: And I'm not sure he's actually listening in yet. My guest, the second half of the show, is Khalil Anderson, who's one of those great progressive leaders in Queens, up and coming, who is not a member of DSA. And Khalil, if you're listening, you can jump in at any time.
2: Absolutely.
0: It's interesting because it's, to me, there's a question whether. Is this just something like a lot of people, like you hear a lot of talk on not just Fox, but also on MSN and CNN and some of the other mainstream media. Is this just a New York thing? And is it really a New York thing? Is it really something to do with particular neighborhoods? Khalil is an assembly member in Eastern Queens, which hasn't quite been touched, even though he was elected as a progressive, and hasn't been touched by the DSA revolution in Western Queens, where people now talk about the People's Republic of Astoria. So is it a and Brand Lander, who's a wonderful progressive guy, but also did not ally himself and didn't define himself as a socialist during the race. Is this emblematic of some shift towards a different perspective of looking at the world, or just a deep-seated, in some communities, upsetness, it's probably not a good word, with status quo and
1: It's about two things. It's about Israel and oligarchy. Those are the two issues that have animated all of these races and what the winners were running on. The candidates that were perceived as most authentic on those two issues won. I don't think it's just specific to DSA, but DSA is particularly effective at organizing campaigns. So they choose their campaigns strategically. They only involve themselves as far as their resources can go. And we can see the success of that by the fact that they won absolutely every race except for one against an incumbent in which Mamdani stayed out. All the rest, clean sweep. But I think that it's important not to conflate a value set with just one organization. However, it's important to also acknowledge that only one organization is consistently forwarding that value set, which is why you see an overrepresentation of that organization's success.
0: Would it be fair? I was having this discussion this morning with my wife. It's sort of like, to me, it's like so a lot. There are very few people who say they're very happy with the way America is running. You can run into a few. I ran into one Republican in my polling place last night, who was telling me how wonderful the war in Iraq was. But most
1: War in
0: of
1: Iraq? Really?
0: war in Iran.
1: Oh, okay. I was about to say, well, that's a throwback.
2: Interesting.
0: But the vast majority of Americans aren't happy. The economy sucks. Housing is too expensive. Medical care is too expensive. Food is too expensive. And working class people are having a harder and harder time making a go of it, even though they were for maybe a year and a half, the increase in wages was a little higher than inflation. That's gone. That period's gone now. So some people say, down with the system. The whole system is horrible. And so some, that those are people that turn to the left and to the right. Because Donald Trump's victory in 2024 was very much based on him appealing to Americans who said, the Democratic Party and the regular Republican Party are leaving us behind.
1: And his movement predates himself. We saw it with the Tea Party movement at the beginning, which then shifted into what became the MAGA movement. But Donald Trump was more the inheritor of that movement than an eventual figurehead for it than he was an initiator.
0: But you see, nationally, the mainstream Democratic Party leadership, which is still, it's not Bernie Sanders. In fact, I think that Joe Biden
1: Polls would
0: was,
1: disagree.
0: I'm just talking about the official leadership.
1: Oh, I got you. I got you. The congressional leadership.
0: I think Joe Biden was actually kinder to Bernie than since Joe Biden. I think that the party is sort of like, would wish that he and AOC and their barnstorming tours would go away. They haven't seemed to acknowledge that there's a problem with the approach that they're taking to politics.
1: Well, that's why the incumbents are being ousted, and that's why this will be Chuck Schumer's final term.
0: Because he's not, I've known Chuck a long time. He's actually a smart politician, and he looked at last night and knows that if AOC or somebody like her challenges him in 2028, he's done. He's
1: I will be
0: finished.
1: shocked if he runs again. I don't see that happening.
0: Plus,
1: I think the thing that's I think the thing that's missing. Not just from the conversation, like not from the conversation here, but from the larger conversation, is that what are rank and file, blue dog, regular Democrats, what's the program? What's the message? What's the offering? What are we saying? What is exciting people to the polls? Like, and I know there's a segment the population that feels that it's very important that we vote and we should always vote and it's important, but also we should be able to say when we vote, here is the thing that we're fighting for. Here is the thing that we stand for. Here is the thing that, and so I think through the journey of big tent politics, the Democratic Party has moved away from a core message of we stand with and for workers in the working class, whether it's rural America or whether it's urban America, like we moved away from that. And so like that's why the advent of the Democratic Socialists of America and the program that they're putting forward is winning, because it's meeting people where they are. It's not saying that you have to be, this well-polished elected official that has been around for X amount of time, has earned your way to the top, and blah, blah, blah, blah, blah. It's saying that, hey, you just have to stand for a working people's message. And I don't have a bunch of alphabets behind my name when I ran. I was just a community organizer saying enough was enough, that I was tired of getting bashed and beat and harassed by police and taken advantage of, as a young person who's trying to make a way and pay student loans and all of these different things. So it's like we've moved away from that regular message. And I think that's why we saw the victories last night.
0: And what do you guys, both of you, think? Because in Khalil and I, we were having a discussion earlier today. The Meeks machine. So Queens is like two fiefdom. It's like two places, right? Meeks and the Eastern Queens folks, not sure where John Liu fits into the whole thing, are sort of still holding the line, right? They're still the mainstream Democratic line. They tolerate Khalil, right? A little bit. They're not going to run anyone against him. He's been reelected too many times for them to take him on. And then you have Western Queens, where DSA is a new party. That's even progressive Democrats who aren't in DSA tell that, say that to me. It's like, they're
1: Of
0: the new
1: course.
0: party bosses.
1: Just the reality.
0: So where does, and then you have, is there any sign that the entrenched Meeks, Hakeem Jeffries, who, by the way, I first met because he supported Bernie Sanders in 2016. He was one of the few elected officials that supported Bernie Sanders in 2016. And I was the lawyer for the campaign. Is there any chance that these guys are going to get a message and try to expand the tent? Or is it going to be like 2016? And I'm sorry if I'm opining too much, but I don't usually get to do
1: It's
0: this.
1: your show. You're supposed to opine.
0: No, that's what Anthony Weiner told me once. He said I don't give my opinion enough.
1: Oh no, don't put us in the same sentence, Arthur.
0: No, me, Anthony Weiner talks. He's a very interesting guy to talk to. He's been on a few times. He's a fascinating guy.
1: Oh, I know.
0: To me, the evolution of the Bernie revolution in 2016 came out of Occupy Wall Street, right? Occupy Wall Street, which was a great, inspiring movement, but it was a very isolated group of people. They, instead of organizing, they encamped and they didn't reach out. And when they got crushed, it wasn't, there were emulations around the country, but it didn't build into a movement. But then it did build into a movement. Because to me, the Bernie Sanders evolution from the end of 2015, by the time we got to the Democratic convention, grew out of the same, the 1% notion, right? And the Democratic Party they did what they could to crush Bernie, and then they didn't really try to embrace the people that were supporting Bernie, who got 42. See, I'm just talking about New York. 42% of the vote in New York primary against Hillary Clinton, who was our senator. And Bernie won a lot of delegates around the country and won a lot of states, but they didn't try to incorporate that movement into the party.
1: It's the same
0: And
1: thing that the Republican Party did to the Trump movement and Tea Party.
0: now, so that's where the Democratic Party still is. It's in that place where they rejected Bernie, they rejected AOC, and they're being confronted with victories like what happened last night, or a socialist getting elected Democrat, the mayor of Washington, or the Democratic winner, or Los Angeles, where my prediction is Karen Bass is going to lose to the Democratic socialist person who's running against her. Why don't they get it?
2: Well, I think folks and I think lessons are sometimes taught through experience. And so like the challenge is that there's a lot of experience that's going to happen before the Democratic Party, realizes that it has to make a change and has to meet people where it is. I saw a tweet from, I don't remember if he's the DNC chairman or former chairman, Mr. Harrison. And he says, if you don't like the Democratic Party, you can leave. Stop complaining. Stop using our resources, X, Y, and Z. And I feel that, right? Like I understand where he's coming from a perspective of, it seems as though when people are criticizing the party, it means that we hate the party. No, we love the party so much that we want it to do and be better. In some instances, we want the party to do what it said that it would do. Which is represent working class people, is do what it said it would do in standing up to labor, do what it said it would do when we said that if we're fighting for the working class, but yet we're taking real estate dollars or taking money from big oil, who are we? What are we? Why are we? And who's are and whose are we? And who are we fighting for? And why are we fighting for these folks? These are basic questions that anybody should be able to ask and reckon with without being faced with, well, if you don't like the way I do things, then you can get out. It's like, you know, that's not the solution.
0: It's interesting. There was a poll I heard the other day, I don't know if it was the CNN poll, that 47% of Americans consider themselves not aligned with either party. That's a pretty big percentage. And so one of the talking heads, and I didn't finish listening to the show, was saying, well, couldn't that lead to the formation of a third party? If the Democrat people,
1: you would need to have four parties. You would need the Republican Party to split into Libertarian and MAGA. You would need the Democratic Party to split into liberal and leftist. Without that, you're probably not going to see that, because whichever party split itself would just be at a strategic disadvantage if there wasn't a negotiated split among the two. So that's just not really a likely outcome at this juncture. So I think instead you're going to see insurgent movements that overthrow parties over time. So in the same way that the MAGA movement overthrew the Republican Party, I believe that the left of the Democratic Party is in the overthrow phase, and right now they're winning. And I think that a lot of voters just find when Democrats talk about themselves, there's this deeply out of touch tone to the entire thing. It's like the Democratic Party reveres itself for no identifiable reason. And DSA candidates just don't talk like that. I mean, when Khalil referenced, you know, loving the party, I don't think that these DSA candidates love the Democratic Party in the slightest. And that's why people are voting for them. They don't have any regard for how they view parties as tools. And in this case, you've got the Republican Party, which is in the throes of fascists, and you have the Democratic Party, which is mildly functional. So they're using the Democratic Party as a vehicle to wield power. And working people and people in general want to see power wielded on their behalf with no deference to the past or the niceties. They want winners, because it's been over a decade, or at this point, it's about a decade of the Trump era, which has just been abysmal for all of us. And I consider the Biden presidency to still exist inside of the Trump era. I mean, we watched the collapse of Roe v. Wade on his watch, and he barely did a darn thing about it. And then when you look at his foreign policy, it was abysmal, according to, I mean, me and lots of voters. And that's where you're seeing this. Okay, fine. If the Democrats don't want to clean up their own house, we'll just clean it up for them and bring in new folks. And so far, those new folks are turning out to be pretty darn popular, with the exception of Bernie, not a new folk, but a stalwart who's been there for many, many years and saw this coming.
0: And who has an amazing amount of energy and intellectual continued prowess. We don't see him stumbling over his words like see the president doing all that. We saw Biden.
1: Although I do kind of question whether or not he gets the whole AI thing, but that's another conversation.
0: Well, he knows it's dangerous. It's very dangerous.
1: He talks about it a little bit like the Terminator. I'm like, I don't know if he quite gets what's going on here.
0: So how do you think this all unfolds in New York? Let's talk about New York. We had an interesting situation. I think I had Antonio Delgado was going to run for governor.
1: Mm-hmm.
0: He was amazing, moving. The left was moving him quickly to the left. He started out not supporting the New York Health Act. Then he became a major campaigner for the New York Health Act. He supported, you know, taxes on capital gains in a way that the state doesn't do. He was being courted by progressives all over the state, and then he made some tactical mistakes, which I don't have to go into here, and he wound up dropping out of the race. And I'm saying that I was going to be his lawyer, so I know about the tactical mistakes that he made.
1: Breaking some news, I didn't know that.
0: And so we have, but then we had Tom DiNapoli. So, and I think, given with what we had last night, I think Delgado would have won. I think he would have won. With the energy we saw last night, he might have, he would have been close. And There was a year when Jamani Williams ran for lieutenant governor against Hochul, 2018, and he got 47% against
1: Which still
0: Hochul.
1: thought I would have won. I mean, that's statewide, so
0: Well,
1: I don't see
0: Jamani
1: how
0: ran
1: that.
0: statewide against Hochul for lieutenant governor, and he got 47%. And he only spent $500,000 on his whole campaign. But where does this all go? But then Tom DiNapoli, who faced at least people who were being critical of him, some of it was bullshit. Sorry, whoops, that's a wrong. No, let's say that on the air. But he got 61%. Nobody, he's there. He's not moving. Tish James, is the most popular politician we have in New York right now. Where is this all going to lead us in New York? Let's just talk about New York.
1: These folks are going to adapt or they're going to be challenged. And I think there's a decent chance that you see some level of adaptation. Every politician is concerned about maintaining their job. And most of these folks are willing to move when it becomes necessary. I would be really surprised if politicians as talented as Tish James did not find themselves adaptable. That would be a surprise to see. And I would disagree a bit on Antonio versus Kathy Hochul, because Antonio was not an effective campaigner. Something that you see with DSA candidates is they select really talented public communicators, so who run good ground games and have tight operations. You don't just win on ideology. The fundamentals have to be there. And if the fundamentals aren't there, it doesn't matter what you believe, you're not going to win.
0: He's an amazing communicator, but he did not build the ground game, which
1: I
0: was.
1: will say that I did not experience him as an amazing communicator, and I heard that pretty frequently around a number of the organizations that he was attempting to court. He was not engaging as effectively as his opponent with the same organizations.
0: So I get to play DJ once every show, twice every show.
1: Oh.
0: And so I'm going to take a short. Reggie, if we could just do this for a minute. Stevie Wonder performed at Barack Obama's presidential monument opening last week. And, no matter how much we have our criticisms of Obama, seeing him and his family on the stage and was like a breath of fresh air after dealing in the Trump era. So we're going to play a little bit of Stevie Wonder and then come back. And if you stick around, Chris, we'll continue this conversation.
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0: 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Again, please keep us on the air. Go to WBAI.org and become a WBAI buddy. That just means you make a donation that gets repeated every month. It also gets you the right. We actually elect the people that run Pacifica Foundation, which owns WBAI. And it's a messy mess. I was their general counsel for a number of years. I could tell you lots of stories. But it's actually a democratic institution run by people who were elected. And you get to participate in that craziness by making a donation. So please go there. Keep us on the air. So I have Chris Sosa, who's a political consultant in, I was going to say in Manhattan. He lives in Manhattan. And Khalil Anderson, who was an assembly member who just turned 30 on today.
1: Oh, happy birthday.
0: Today. Is it your birthday today, Khalil? We lost him for a second.
2: No.
1: June 11th.
2: Yes. Yeah, a couple of weeks back. Thank you so much. I appreciate it. I can already feel the back aches.
1: I'm 36. Don't you worry. They get worse.
2: Oh, wow. Uh-oh.
1: So do good stretches, deadlifts, you'll be fine.
0: So let's talk about, so I want to talk about concretes and not just elections and who's going to win and who's going to do what. So we have, Khalil, you're an assembly person. You've been there 6 years now. You've been through six budgets, which are astounding events in the state, because basically almost the entire legislative session gets decided in the budget bill, because everything costs money. You learn that, I'm a labor lawyer. You learn that everything has a cost. Everything can be pressed, right? Even if you think that it's not a monetary thing, everything can have pennies associated with it. So you've gone through six budgets. The city council in New York is they have 6 days to pass their budget. And I know they're in budget hearings as we speak. How has all of this ferment found its way, if at all, into the state budget, this year's state budget?
2: How has
0: what's going on in the field been reflected, if any way, in the state budget? What are you happy about? What are you unhappy about? And do you think the leadership is listening to the people on the ground or not?
2: So I think that I have a lot of feelings now that we are officially, I think, 2 months plus out of the budget that was 2 months plus late, and three plus weeks out of Albany for the remainder of the year, and now we'll be back in our district. I think I now have had time to process the circus that was the budget process this year, 2 months late, excuse me, with no major policy things that could not have been solved in not 2 months, but less than 2 months. And so my frustrations of the budget come from the rollbacks to our 2019 climate leadership and community protection that were pushed on us, moving some of these items from mandates to goals and changing the definition of different types of pollutants. This was one of the more challenging budgets that I've ever had to vote on, in the last, five cycles, budget cycles, here being in Albany. So that was one for me. Then, of course, I wasn't too particularly pleased with the concept of not having free buses in this year's budget. I was hoping that that pilot would return and that we would provide a real tangible item to our neighbors that are experiencing increased costs. I was particularly grateful that we did some work on utility costs, but we didn't go far enough. I was grateful we did data centers and created a moratorium on that. That was good. I would have loved for us to have done more on housing, considering it's been the number one issue impacting the district that I represent for the past, it's going to be 6 years in November. people can't afford to live here or can't afford to maintain their home or apartment, house rich, cash poor. So these are the things that like we should have tackled in the budget, the things that we did tackle in the budget. And so as we get ready to go into budget of 2028, fiscal year 2028, even starting this November, which is a few months away, you know, I'm looking forward to pushing the envelope on housing, and continuing to push the envelope on affordability, because this is frustrating as hell. I got to be honest with you, it's frustrating as hell, because sometimes as members, we're often too on the sidelines of the budget negotiations. It is two women and a man in the room, whereas before it was three men in the room. And I trust that at least the folks on our side are advocating for our best interests. But, you know, the governor has a lot of challenges. She hasn't been able to find a political home or ideology or identity. And so today she supports X and tomorrow she supports Y. And it's hard to pin her down. And that's a challenge that we saw in this budget process. Ideologically and literally, quite literally.
0: We had an interesting election. Chris is prejudiced because he represented one of the candidates who may have won in the assembly district that I happen to
1: be. Cannot believe you would accuse me of prejudice. My gosh.
0: And the interesting part isn't that the two candidates who are 30 votes apart, and who the hell knows who's going to win. And they're both wonderful people. So they're both, either one is going to be great in Albany. But there was a third candidate who was the best funded, had the most money, and called himself a housing advocate. I have the solution to housing. And the fact of the matter was, he came out of he was really a developer candidate, dressed as a Bernie supporter, right? And you can do that, right? And the Working Families Party even endorsed him, which is one of the more shameful things that they did this round. They did some other bad things. And his housing theory is trickle down, right? Is lift zoning, let developers develop as big and high and as they want, as long as they reserve some quote unquote affordable housing, you know, as part of their development. It's an approach that has not worked. It has not worked going back to the days of Michael Bloomberg. De Blasio thought it was a great idea. It didn't happen, because I know where I live, we have Tower now. In the Village, we don't have it yet, but in Soho, Chelsea, in Manhattan, now Hell's Kitchen, tall tower after tall tower after tall tower full of condos, and nobody can afford to live there. None of the people I represent as a labor lawyer, bus drivers, train operators, cleaners, station cleaners, they couldn't afford to live in these places. So he came in third. That was my point. This candidate, whose last name was Kessler, came in third after there was some exposure done, partly by something that I wrote in a local paper and a nice flyer that Chris wrote that went around to all the voters as a tool of the developers. People said, hey, I don't want this guy. He got like 20% of the vote, you know, in a four-way. Do you think that that's going to be heard in Albany? And is there that people are looking for? To me, the opposite is the government has to put money into housing. The government has to have programs that build housing. Is this going to hit home in Albany at all? Either one of you.
1: Oh, I assume that was for the assembly number.
0: Or in the city.
1: Yeah, I would love to hear the answer as well from the assembly member, because I think what he was saying just a few minutes ago was very interesting, and a complaint that I hear frequently, which is that members of our legislature often aren't given the seat at the table that they've earned from the voters when it comes to negotiations around issues like the budget.
2: Yeah, and to that point, I think, and thank you for that, Chris. I think to that point, right, like the challenge of being elected to these positions, then two, maintaining and then winning and then maintaining these positions in elected office, is that we made commitments and promises to the voters that elected us. And sometimes the budget stands as a hindrance to get those things done. And so that's the, you know, the first part of the sentiment that I have to acknowledge, name, and capture if I'm being honest and transparent. And then the second aspect of the piece around being well-funded, it just goes back to what I said at the beginning, you know, of our conversation today, is that people are not looking for 15 nailers, or they're not looking for being plastered on the side of a bus, or they're not looking for cutesy commercials. They're looking to feel that their voice is being heard and that you have a message and a program in which to obtain and achieve the things that are causing them the most hell. I mean, I've heard from community members in my district that their electric bills are damn near their mortgage in terms of what's owed and what needs to be paid, et cetera. I've heard from community members that say, you know, that even the cost to ride the bus continues to go up and continues to increase. And then I've heard from community members that have said, hey, you know, maybe we should look at increasing the minimum wage because costs are going up and it's not meeting my needs. Like, this is the real thing that oftentimes, unfortunately, whether you're a well-funded candidate running in a seat, right? Or you are looking to bring back your message that you fought and ran on to your district or community or neighborhood, that people ultimately, when there's not something delivered, lose trust in government and continue that same disdain to government.
1: I'd love to ask the assembly member, are there any housing solutions that you're excited about for next year that you're hoping to push forward?
2: Yeah. Assembly member Gallagher and Senator Clear have a bill that deals with social housing. I think that we should really consider and look at and explore. I'm actually writing something about that now, in my spare time. I think also.
0: What is social housing?
2: It's a creation. Their piece of legislation would create a social housing authority in which would help to build, help to empower the state to build housing for community. And so, like, that's one piece that I'm really, really looking forward to. I'm also looking forward to next year on the housing tip, us finally coming up with a solution to help our neighbors that live in Mitchellama, our blue-collar workers that live, who work in our school cafeterias or work in sanitation or work DMTA, but yet they have buildings through the Mitchellama program, whether they're cooperators or renters. One, that their costs continue to go up, but two, their buildings are aging. And there's no repair remedies in sight. And these are owners, cooperators. These are renters. These are some of the folks that can't afford to move. So I'm looking forward for us to make some real lasting change and create permanent funding streams to help our neighbors in that end. Last but not least, we need the HAVP program, Housing Voucher Access Program, which is something my colleague, assembly member from Manhattan, Rosenthal, has been fighting for alongside many other advocates. It's not another social program or social handout, as the governor may suppose. It's us doing the right thing.

0: succeed. It was a tough fight. I didn't succeed. And it hasn't really improved things for anybody, anywhere where it's gone on it. But one of the things I remember speaking that spring, I was with Chuck Schumer when he announcing he got money to put elevators on a bunch of corners on 14th Street that I had got the MTA to agree to build. He announced that he had secured $40 million or whatever it was going to cost to do that. And we talked about money. NYCHA needs about $100 billion. And people don't understand that most of the folks that live in NYCHA housing are not on, so not living on social services. They're not living on SSD. They work. They're working people. I know transit workers, city workers, engineers. You know, they grew up in that housing when it wasn't considered the projects, and they. It, it and the housing, besides it, that the buildings are falling apart, literally falling apart, they're not being there. There are a lot of empties. I don't know what the number is, but it's a pretty big percent.
1: Well over 5,000 units within NYCHA are vacant. Well over 5,000.
0: So although the funding for NYCHA is supposed to come from the federal government, which we know is not going to happen under Trump, right? Does the state ever talk about it?
1: We do, and I have some legislation that would create, I'm working on some legislation that would create an opportunity to quickly get those 5 to 6,000 some odd number units back online through a stage release program, for lack of a better term. I haven't like termed it yet. It's a bill that's in, but I'm actively like kind of crafting it. Essentially, it would provide a pot of monies that we can bond against because a lot of the repairs are capital in nature, so you can bond against them. And so it would release those funds on a benchmark, for lack of a better term, basis, so that the authority, the first 2,000 units they get back online, they get X amount of monies, to help make sure that the repairs can happen to get those back online. Second, third, fourth, et cetera, so that 5,000 to 6,000 New Yorkers, assuming every household is two and a half people. Two and a half, excuse me, three people, because that's like the average household size. You'd be able to quickly house 15,000 people plus without having to necessarily build any new housing, but just renovate the existing stock that hasn't moved quick enough. And so, like, that's one of my bills that I've worked on, and I have it, and I don't remember the bill number, but like, these are things that I'm looking forward to next year as well.
0: And do you have support?
1: Last I when I put the bill in, I had about six co-sponsors, so we got a little bit more work to do to get that one around.
0: All right, we have 1 minute to go. So, Chris, political predictions for the next 24 months. What are we going to see?
2: I am not in the business of predictions. The political winds change too quickly, but I think the trend line is incredibly clear at this juncture. We're seeing a Tea Party style overthrow of the Democratic Party that seems to be succeeding wherever it emerges. So the warning to the establishment is that they can change or they're going to be left behind. And that warning is coming directly from the voters.
0: And you, Khalil. Your 2 year prediction. We're gonna have a
1: What about
0: Democrat.
1: now?
0: I don't know, we're gonna have a Democratic president in
1: So
0: 2020.
1: my 2 year prediction, and I again, like Chris, I'm not really in the prediction business. I think that the conditions on the ground are going to force people to get organized, and it's going to force people to wake up. Whatever that wake up or whatever that organized looks like, it's going to force us to do that. Simply because it's going to be enough is going to be enough. Just as like we saw in the era of police reform, just as we saw in the era of COVID and this type of things, people are going to organize.

0: guys, and we're going to see different people in office in 2 years.
1: Thank you, Chris. Thank you, Khalil. We got to do this
2: pleasure.
1: Another time. And this is Advocating for Justice on WBAI. Please make your donation. And we're going to close out with John Baptiste singing Freedom, which is more like a song to dance to, but it's about a good theme. See everybody next week.

0: evening, I'm Paul D'Arienzo with the headlines. President Donald Trump escalated his feud with Senate Republicans on Wednesday. Trump was enraged after four Republicans joined Democrats to pass a bill to block his war with Iran. Trump called the four losers on social media. Senator John Kelly of Louisiana claimed Trump was as mad as a murder hornet. Trump had inflamed tensions before the meeting, declaring he wouldn't sign a bipartisan housing bill unless the Senate passes SAVE Act, requiring proof of citizenship to vote. Meanwhile, in New York City, Mayor Zoran Mamdani basked in his victory Tuesday night as three candidates he endorsed were elected to the House of Representatives. His endorsement catapulted two Democratic socialists, Claire Valdez and Darielisa Avila Chevalier, and Brad Lander, the former city comptroller, to victory.
1: What Darielisa offers alongside Claire, alongside Brad, alongside every one of the five state legislative candidates that also prevailed yesterday evening, is a vision for a new kind of politics that asks, what can we stand for beyond just standing up to the cruelty of the federal government?
0: President Trump was told of the leftist trouncing where Israel's war on Gaza was a key issue as he left the White House this morning.
2: This is every election's important. We're doing very well. They want a lot of communists to come in. I'm saying it a little bit differently, but the people that they're pushing are communists, and this country is not going to have communists.
0: None of the candidates claim to be communists, and Mamdani, a social democrat, has often denied any links to communism. But Mamdani said President Trump would not slow down his affordability platform.
1: I made a promise a year ago to New Yorkers that I would use every tool at my disposal to fulfill our affordability agenda, and electing more partners to do so is exactly one of those tools. And I will always look to ensure that we are exhausting every avenue we have to transform the nation's most expensive city into one that's affordable.
0: Trump has said the affordability issue is a Democrat hoax, claiming his victory over Iran would bring down prices. And a decidedly pro-capitalist Democrat who had no trouble being reelected to a fifth term as New York State Comptroller, Tom DiNapoli, celebrated his win as validation of his management of state pension funds. In the crowded hubbub of his watch party, DiNapoli, who began his career in Nassau County, led this reporter to a quiet spot, the bathroom.
3: Let me pull you into the back room so we have a little more quiet.
4: A little quieter, yeah, be good. Yeah, I think we're all right down here. We don't have to go into the bathroom. It's all right.
5: You're more a pro.
6: What does a New York State comptroller do?
0: DiNapoli, whose job often flies under the public radar, said most of the time what he does is not too controversial. But this election, DiNapoli was criticized for state investments in Israel bonds and a company, Palantir, the company that makes software for ICE.
7: Palantir were in because they were in index funds, passive investment, which is what most people do, mutual funds and so on. Palantir is part of the index fund. We're not making a bet on Palantir.
0: Meanwhile, last month, the United Nations Human Rights Council held a special session on the human rights situation affecting children in Gaza and occupied Palestine. The report found 20,179 children killed and 44,143 injured in Gaza. More than 5,000 children were under 5 years old, and another 5,000 are buried under the rubble. S. Muralidhar is a commissioner on the panel preparing the report. Contacted in India, he told WBAI Israel is guilty of war crimes and genocide, but the real problems are the nation's backers in the United States and Europe.
8: All of them have trade links with Israel. They supply arms to Israel. They assist Israel in a variety of ways. And if they don't sit up and take notice and stop this continuing acts of killing and maiming, deliberate targeting of children, and you're allowing the entire Gazan population to die.
0: Besides the obvious, there are less obvious injuries to children. The report calls those injuries polytrauma.
8: Three doctors deposed for us in the oral hearings that we conducted last week, and two of them broke down because they recalled how they had to perform amputations on young babies without anesthesia, without painkillers. Just the scream of those babies, then the constant, pain, living with pain. And then there are children who are so benumbed. They're just staring out blankly into the open. They've stopped reacting to any pain. So this is, what we are reducing children to. Israeli soldiers, when they enter apartments of Palestinians, pick up toys and point guns at the toys. They hang a teddy bear from front of a tank. I mean, what kind of a pervert mind should one have to do this?
0: From New York City, I'm Paul D'Arienzo. 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
10: Welcome to Electronic Intifada Radio. I'm Nora Barrows-Friedman. On this episode, will Israel wreck the Iran-U.S. deal? Ali Abu Nima looks at the United States and Iran's memorandum of understanding to end the war of aggression.
11: Any change in the regional balance of power to the detriment of Israel and the U.S. empire, which this deal does reflect, ultimately helps the Palestinians and all people striving to be sovereign and free.
10: Researcher and journalist Rokaya Shamsuddin reports from southern Lebanon.
12: Despite the newly announced U.S.-Iran Memorandum of Understanding, which is intended in part to halt Israeli attacks on Lebanon, Israeli forces have sustained a campaign of aggression and colonial land grab across South Lebanon.
10: And former UK political prisoner Zoe Rogers tells us that despite ongoing repression, direct action continues to grow against British complicity in genocide.
13: They're trying to dissuade people from taking direct action, despite the fact that it's the only effective way to stop the supply of weapons to Israel. We broke into and smashed up weapons. People are not afraid, and in fact, people are escalating.
10: This is Electronic Intifada Radio. I'm Nora Barrows-Friedman. This episode highlights the news, interviews, and reports from our live stream broadcast on June 18th, 2026. Later in the show, we go to the UK to speak with Palestine Action activist Zoe Rogers, who was previously acquitted of criminal damage after spending 18 months in custody for breaking into an Elbit Systems factory and helping destroy drones that could have been used against Palestinians. At a recent trial, her co-defendants were given long prison sentences. But first, the Israeli Yellow Line has subsumed a neighborhood in eastern Khan Yunus. We've published many features in the last week, but today we're highlighting Our Futures Are Shrinking by Qasem Waleed Al-Farah, writing from Gaza. Every week, I visit my aunt Nada, who lives in downtown Khan Yunus in southern Gaza. Her small home is damaged but livable, with a bathroom, a modest kitchen setup, and a bedroom down the narrow hall with two mattresses pushed up against the wall. I sometimes help my cousin Noor, 14, with her math and English, and I also sit with my cousin Salah, 11, who has a cognitive disability. Their father was killed by an Israeli airstrike in the early months of the genocide, so I run errands for the family and help in whatever way I can with repairs and whatnot. My aunt's family and mine spent most of the last year living together in the same tent, and during that time I bonded with Salah, who was very close with his father. He now frequently scrolls through his father's phone, crying a little as he looks at photos and videos. After my visits, I roam the streets of Khan Yunus, and on these walks, I have noticed that since the so-called ceasefire of October 2025, people are returning to the city and to their homes, or rather, what remains of them. Many have erected tents on the sites where their homes used to be, since so few were left standing after relentless Israeli attacks. Khan Yunus is a family-based community. Every big family resides in a certain part of the city, so it's easy to notice the return of many people. Major streets like Al-Bahar are also starting to wake up and are once again filled with shops and street vendors, though not quite to the extent that they used to be. What once distinguished Al-Bahar Street for me was the feeling of chaos and randomness in all of the shops and stalls. Each shop would have its own music blaring, and during Eid, spice merchants would draw unique illustrations on their spice boxes. Al-Bahar Street, though more lively than it was a year ago, is not like that now. One wonders if it will ever be like that again, especially since downtown Khan Yunus is a little less than a kilometer from the Israeli Yellow Line, behind which Israel has razed Palestinian homes and constructed military infrastructure. The yellow line is an attempt to claim vast swaths of Palestinian land. Israel has seized about 60% of Gaza so far, a percentage set to rise, according to Israel's Prime Minister, Benjamin Netanyahu, who wants to take 70%. This yellow line is what prevents our complete return to the city, especially for those of us like myself who reside on the eastern side of Khan Yunis. My obliterated neighborhood and obliterated home are still under occupation by Israeli forces. The nearest I can get to my home is the Abu Humaid roundabout, about a kilometer west of Salah Ad-Din Street, which is practically where the yellow line begins. Taking a step eastward from that point can be deadly. Israel shot dead two of my neighbors, Mohammed Abdul Hamid Al-Farah, 23, in February 2026, and Khamis Al-Qasas, 37, in April 2026, as they tried to check on our neighborhood from afar. When I approached the yellow line this past May, I could see the Israeli military base that is under construction at the Bani Suhaila roundabout. I saw huge sand berms that surround the base, as well as the security fences and the military guard tower. Looking eastward from the Abu Humaid roundabout toward my former neighborhood, the area looks symmetrical in its ruined state. It's as if you placed a mirror in front of another mirror, and what you get is an endless repetition of the same picture. What can one do from this position, so close to your home, yet unable to step toward it? How can anyone remain sane after seeing their past crushed under Israeli bulldozers? The word displaced in English softens our misery, as place is still a part of the word. For Palestinians in Gaza, place is being erased, and the more accurate description of our condition is exile, defined as a period of forced absence from one's country. We are exiled in our own land. Physically, I have not left my city, Khan Yunis. I still exist here, though displaced in a different part of it for over a year. Yet Israel exiled us physically as well as emotionally. That is why when we commemorate the Nakba on May 15th, we revive and solidify our right to return that has been stolen by Israel. But throughout 78 years of Nakba, the borders have shrunk and so have our dreams of returning. When I heard about the killings of my neighbors, the ones who had tried to return to our neighborhood beyond the yellow line, I had wondered why anyone would put themselves in danger for a mere look at a destroyed past. Though there are many accounts of Israel's moving the yellow line, leading people to unknowingly venture past it and think they are safe from Israeli fire. Yet standing at the Abu Humaid roundabout, looking at the gray destruction, I could still see the big old eucalyptus tree in my neighbor's backyard. Surrounded by leveled houses, the old tree is standing higher than any other structure on the block. Most of its branches are broken and jagged, others stripped bare. I cannot say I felt hope in those moments or that my memories were more accessible, as the equation laid out by the occupying army is so blatantly clear. The more it digs into my land, the narrower our prospects of a dignified future. Those are excerpts from Our Futures Are Shrinking by Qasem Waleed Al-Farah, writing from Gaza on electronicintifada.net. Coming up, the Electronic Intifada's Ali Abunima breaks down what we know about the Memorandum of Understanding between Iran and the U.S. But before we get to that, we go to South Lebanon, where researcher and journalist Rokaya Shamsedin filed this report on June 17th.
14: Rokaya Shamsedin reporting for the Electronic Intifada. Despite the newly announced U.S.-Iran Memorandum of Understanding, which is intended in part to halt Israeli attacks on Lebanon, Israeli forces have sustained a campaign of aggression and colonial land grab across South Lebanon. Israel has explicitly rejected the framework of the agreement, with Netanyahu vowing that occupation forces will not pull back and will maintain their self-declared buffer zone over hundreds of square kilometers of sovereign Lebanese territory. On the ground over the past 48 hours, Israel has engaged in attempts at territorial expansion and calculated attacks. In Nabatiya, occupation forces launched a multi-axis push toward Kfar Tivnit. The Lebanese resistance successfully repelled an initial infantry advance, prompting the occupation to reinforce the axis with a mechanized column consisting of 5 Merkava tanks and armored vehicles. Following this tactical repulse, the Israeli military unleashed intensive artillery barrages and airstrikes across the area. Warplanes and drones targeted Nabati al-Fawa, Ansariya, and the heights of Al-Tahir Hill, firing dozens of shells that ignited major fires in local woodlands. Further south, in Haditha and across four other occupied border towns, Israeli engineering units carried out systematic demolitions, blowing up entire residential blocks to enforce a depopulated buffer zone. The Lebanese resistance has actively countered these incursions, confirming a successful explosive drone strike that targeted an occupation gathering in the south, wounding at least 10 Israeli soldiers. Meanwhile, thousands of forcibly displaced families are defying the occupation's threats and attempting to return to their ancestral villages. They face severe danger, not only from hovering drones, but also from unexploded ordnances and massive aerial bombs embedded in the ruins of civilian homes. Politically, the Lebanese resistance has welcomed the international diplomatic efforts by Iran to end the broader war, but firmly maintains its stance on national defense. Hezbollah leadership has reaffirmed that there will be no compromise on Lebanon's right to self-defense and no pause in operations until a total end of aggression is achieved and every occupation soldier is completely expelled from Lebanese soil.
10: That was the Electronic Intifada's contributor, Rokhaya Shamsidine. You're listening to Electronic Intifada Radio. I'm Nora Barrows-Friedman here with my colleague Ali Abunima. On February 28th, the United States and Israel launched a war of aggression against Iran with maximalist goals. Topple Iran's system of government, eliminate or neutralize its nuclear program, sever Iran from the axis of resistance, and isolate Hezbollah, Lebanon, Yemen, Iraq, and Palestine, especially Gaza, from Tehran and force unconditional surrender. None of that has happened. The U.S.-Iran Memorandum of Understanding declares an end to the war on all fronts, including Lebanon. Far from surrendering, the 14-point memorandum amounts to a stunning victory for Iran. Let's take a closer look at some of the issues now. Ali, what does this document actually show?
11: Well, the headline is simple. Iran won the war. And I think Trump was too historically illiterate to understand the symbolism of him signing this surrender at Versailles. Of course, that's where Germany and the powers defeated in World War I were forced to sign a humiliating treaty after they lost the war. And that's exactly what Donald Trump did. But that does not mean that this memorandum of understanding doesn't carry risks or that implementation will be straightforward. Far from it. This MOU is only an interim agreement. And although it contains important U.S. concessions and principles, it sets up a 60-day period for negotiation on a final agreement. And that interim period can be extended. And nobody thinks reaching a final agreement will be easy. And of course, Iran is not going into this trusting the United States. They know very well that the United States does not stick to its commitments and its treaties. So they're not relying on trust or goodwill.
10: Let's go through what the MOU actually says. You've read it. You've read all the various interpretations of it. What does it actually say?
11: I'll go through all the key points. First, the parties declare an immediate and permanent end to war and military operations on all fronts, including Lebanon. The text says they will refrain from the threat or use of force against one another and will uphold the sovereignty and territorial integrity of the parties and their allies, and also will not interfere in each other's internal affairs. So if the U.S. sticks to that, that means no regime change. Second, there is a 60-day period for negotiations towards a final agreement. And third, the United States must immediately begin lifting its naval blockade against Iran, which, according to Vice President J.D. Vance, has already happened, including restrictions on Iranian ships, ports, and related maritime activity. And that has to be done within 30 days. The U.S. will also immediately unfreeze billions of dollars of Iranian assets, some of which have been frozen for decades. And remember that for years, Donald Trump has viciously mocked and attacked Barack Obama for unfreezing a much smaller amount of Iranian assets in the context of the 2015 JCPOA nuclear deal, which Trump tore up in 2018. But listen to Trump just yesterday justifying the unfreezing of assets now.
15: Well, the unfreezing is an easy one to answer. We have taken a lot of their money, and we have their money. We have taken their money. It's not our money. It's their money. And we froze it. At a certain point in time, I guess we're going to have to give it back. You know, if we didn't give it back, nobody would ever invest in the dollar again.
11: Yeah, they have to give it back.
16: Saying the quiet part out loud, as always.
11: Right. So my fourth point, Iran restores safe maritime passage through the Strait of Hormuz within 30 days. And then in the long term, the agreement confirms that Iran will continue to administer the strait, albeit in partnership with Oman and possibly other Gulf coastal states. Fifth, after a final agreement, and this is really huge, the United States must withdraw its forces from Iran's proximity within 30 days of a final agreement. What that exactly means remains to be seen, but this is a major concession and it would mark a major retreat for the U.S. empire and a recognition by the U.S. of Iran's security needs, something it has never been willing to do before. We've all seen that meme, the map of Iran surrounded by U.S. bases, saying, you know, why did Iran place its country so close to our bases? So finally, recognition for the reality. Six, that $300 billion economic reconstruction fund. Basically, we can interpret this to mean that the Gulf states are going to pay for Iran's reconstruction. Seventh, the U.S. undertakes to terminate all types of sanctions against Iran, including UN, International Atomic Energy Agency, and U.S. unilateral primary and secondary sanctions on an agreed schedule in the final deal. Eighth, Iran reaffirms that it will not procure or develop nuclear weapons. Trump can claim this as a major win, but it isn't, because this is exactly what Iran agreed to in the 2015 nuclear agreement, which again, Trump is the one who tore up. And it has been Iran's longstanding position that we don't want nuclear weapons and we're not developing them. Also, the issue of Iran's enriched uranium is to be resolved, according to the agreement, by downblending it inside Iran under IAEA supervision, not by handing it to the United States. You remember Trump saying so many times in the past few months, the dust, they're going to give us the dust, the big, beautiful dust. They're not going to hand the dust, the uranium, over to the United States. And then immediate waivers on Iranian crude oil and petroleum product exports, and lifting any restrictions on related banking, insurance, and transportation services. That is to continue until all sanctions are lifted. This means that Iran will immediately be able to start earning billions of dollars from oil exports, and then the unfreezing of Iranian funds. And finally, the deal, once a final deal is reached, this is to be endorsed by a UN Security Council resolution. And I suppose that Iran insisted on that to give it some international standing and legal force, although they're not relying on that. They're relying, as we'll mention later, on their own military to ensure implementation.
16: Walk us through why Trump would agree to make these really significant concessions, you know, signing essentially a surrender treaty at Versailles.
11: Well, the answer is he had no choice. And that's what we've been saying for many months. And other analysts have been saying, too. The Strait of Hormuz is the artery of the global energy economy. And as we've said before, time was running out and time was not on the U.S. side. Here is Trump explaining it in his own words at a press conference. And this is the same press conference we showed a clip of earlier. And it was at the G7 meeting in France.
15: If I did the opposite, if I went out and continued to bomb them for another 4, just bomb the hell out of them, I'd get bad press on that. No, there's nothing I can do. But what this does is it allows the ships to go. If we keep bombing, those ships won't be going. And you're talking about $500, $600, $700 million a day. It's a lot of money, a lot of money. That's why the world is okay. It's liquid. It's fun. Also, we run out of reserves in about 4 weeks. You know, there are reserves all over the world, and we would really run out.
16: I mean, it really was checkmate in Iran's favor.
11: Something else Trump added, he said you could drive somebody into the ground, he means by bombing them. Mm-hmm. And a lot of bad things happen, but the strait would never be open. So that recognition of reality by Trump is very
17: significant. So Trump himself understands that bombing Iran would not open the strait and the world economy was weeks from heading over the cliff. And he actually said that the alternative to this deal would be, his words, a worldwide depression. So checkmate, as you said, Nora. So basically, in either case, if the deal fails or succeeds, Iran still retains its leverage over the Strait of Hormuz. That's why it's in such a strong position.
16: Let's talk about Lebanon. Hezbollah joined the war the day after the Israeli-American surprise attack of February 28th, and it's still been fighting fiercely against Israeli occupation forces, as we've been seeing week after week. Iran made a ceasefire a condition of negotiations and an agreement, and Lebanon is explicitly included in the agreement. But is it clear what exactly the terms are regarding Lebanon and when Israel is supposed to stop its massacres?
17: They haven't stopped. And Lebanon is the key test and probably the most likely reason this agreement and process could fall apart. The text says the parties and their allies declare an immediate and permanent end to the war and military operations on all fronts, including Lebanon, and uphold sovereignty and territorial integrity. Now, that may be open to interpretation. Iran's position is that this means that Israel must stop attacking Lebanon and withdraw from Lebanese territory. Iran's position is that this agreement binds the U.S. and Israel as parties to the war on one side, and Iran and Hezbollah as parties to the war on the other side. Iranian Foreign Minister Abbas Araghchi has said explicitly in recent days that any Israeli attack on Lebanon or continued Israeli occupation of Lebanese territory violates the Memorandum of Understanding. Hezbollah's position is similar. It says Iran made Lebanon a first and fundamental clause of the agreement, and it says that Iran has assured Hezbollah that Israeli withdrawal will be demanded in the next phase. So ceasefire now, withdrawal later, but a priority. The U.S. position is a bit more slippery. U.S. Vice President J.D. Vance has said Lebanon is included in, quote, a true regional peace deal. But U.S. officials in Israel are trying to avoid the obvious implication that Israel must stop attacking now and withdraw. So this is where it can all break apart. If Israel keeps bombing Lebanon, Iran will say the agreement has been violated. If Israel refuses to withdraw, the war hasn't ended. And if the U.S. cannot or will not restrain Israel, then Washington will be showing basically that it cannot deliver its side of the deal, and Iran will therefore feel that it is not bound to uphold its side either.
16: And Trump has also been mildly criticizing Israel over Lebanon. How should we read that?
17: Well, it's actually been a little bit more than mild, and he's made some extraordinary comments during his trip to Europe for that G7 summit. He made some comments while he was meeting with the Emir of Qatar in France when Trump is asked if he thinks the deal can survive if Israel keeps attacking Lebanon.
15: You know, I consider that the minor war, that Iran's a big one, but we have that a little pinprick out there that constantly rears its head, and it's Hezbollah. And, you know, I was very responsible for Syria, and the man that's running Syria now is a person that I put there along with President Erdogan and some others. He's done an amazing job of pulling it together. He's not a Boy Scout, but he's done an amazing job of pulling it together. And he is very good with Hezbollah, does not like them. And I'll tell you what, Israel's fighting Hezbollah too long, and too many people are being killed. And you don't have to knock down an apartment house every time you're looking for somebody, because there are a lot of people in those apartment houses, and they're not all Hezbollah, that I can tell you. And I suggested to Israel to let Syria take care of Hezbollah. Because to be honest with you, I think they do a better job of doing it. I didn't like where 2 hours before we're signing the agreement that there was an attack in Lebanon, in Beirut. It was right in, it wasn't like in the southern side, and, you know, it was in Beirut. I did not like that. Not at all. But I think that Syria, you know, he's pulled that country together amazingly quickly. He's very capable, and he's been very good for me. He's protected everything that I've asked for. He's done. And if Israel can't do the job without killing everyone else, he'll do the job. Syria will do the job.
17: There is so much in there that is just off the wall. And his comments about using Syria, using the Al-Qaeda-affiliated so-called government that he brags about installing along with Turkey as a proxy, you know, that's just horrifying. But overall, this shows that he understands that Israel's aggression against Lebanon directly conflicts with the U.S. interest and the global economic interest in making this deal work. And he made similar comments at the G7 press conference, so he's sticking to that. This is shorter, but also worth listening. It's because it's just so amazing. So let's listen to this one, too.
15: I see that when you see the agreement, but it's appropriate that we release the agreement. And we did send a copy to Israel, by the way. They've been a good partner. Again, I think they could do better with respect to Hezbollah. I'm not saying they shouldn't protect themselves. I'm saying when two drones are shot into the desert and drop harmlessly, you don't have to knock down buildings in Beirut. They could behave better. And frankly, they could do a better job.
17: Well, this is a warning to Israel. It will have to be backed up by action, because we know that Israel, if it's not paying a price, it's not going to react. But another clear sign of the U.S. anger towards Israel, I think this is a real conflict of interest between the U.S. and Israel, were the comments from Vice President J.D. Vance, where he actually excoriated Israeli critics of the agreement, and he warned, quote, "I might not be attacking the only powerful ally that I have anywhere left in the entire world." So J.D. Vance pointing to how isolated Israel is a very different message from what we would have heard from a Joe Biden telling us how loved Israel is all over the world. And then speaking at the White House, Vance said that Trump was, quote, "the only head of state in the entire world who is sympathetic to the nation of Israel at this moment in time." And according to this report from Al Jazeera English, he chastised Israeli cabinet members that the majority of the Jewish state's defensive weapons were provided through U.S. funding. So there is an implicit threat. Yeah. And Vance says, quote, "the problem for Israel is not Donald J. Trump and anybody in Israel who thinks their biggest problem is the president of the United States needs to wake up and smell the reality of the situation that country is in." You wouldn't have heard that from Kamala Harris.
16: I was just going to say, incredible. And so they're recognizing, you know, the hole that Israel has put, you know, not just its allies and partners, but the entire region and the entire world.
17: Yeah, because Israel promised Trump, we had those insider accounts from the Situation Room of how Trump bought Netanyahu's promises of quick victory, of regime change. Of course, Trump believed them. It was his decision. I'm not blaming Israel for that. Trump is responsible. But, you know, another of Iran's major achievements from this war is driving this huge wedge between Israel and the United States. And there's going to be a major battle over that domestically in the United States and between U.S. and Israeli elites. But this fracture is real. However, the question is whether Trump is going to enforce his words. And the only action that will restrain Israel is cutting off weapon supplies and aid. And we haven't seen it yet. But I do think we should have no doubt that Iran is going to hold the U.S. to this. They're not just going to allow Israel to keep attacking Lebanon. Mohammad Bakr Ghalibaf, the Speaker of the Iranian Parliament, and its key negotiation said that Iran was preparing to fire missiles at Israel in retaliation for that attack on southern Beirut that Trump mentioned. And that is what prompted the United States to finally make the concessions needed to get to a deal. But as Dropsite News reported, Ghalibaf said Iran issued an ultimatum to the United States following that strike on southern Beirut, saying that Washington was warned that Iran would respond unless its demand were met. And Ghalibaf said that Lebanon is an integral part of the axis of resistance and that any ceasefire agreement must apply across all fronts, particularly Lebanon. And he was effusive in his thanks towards Hezbollah and the Lebanese Shiite community for supporting Iran during the war. So it's inconceivable that Iran is going to back away from that commitment.
16: Let's talk about Gaza. The agreement says that the war ends on all fronts, including Lebanon, but it does not explicitly mention Gaza. What does this mean for Gaza?
17: Well, this is something a lot of people are asking and wondering about. frankly, people worry about it, and some fear that it might mean that Iran's commitment to Palestine is somehow less or weaker. Now, Rania Khalik of Breakthrough News put this question to University of Tehran Professor Dr. Maradi, is a previous guest of ours as well. And I think it's worth listening to his answer, and then I'll say more about it.
18: The question I've seen people asking is the way that Iran is saying Israeli withdrawal, no more attacks on Lebanon. Why aren't they demanding the same thing for Gaza in this agreement with the U.S.? That's the question I've seen people raising.
19: That is also a problem for a couple of reasons. One is that Lebanon is under assault and there's no ceasefire. And so the war goes, which is taking place, is between the United States and the Israeli regime, Iran and Lebanon. Mm-hmm. And so Iran is saying, whatever, you know, if there's a ceasefire with us, it's with Lebanon. If there's a withdrawal of forces, it's in Lebanon too. We are one and the same. So that's with regards to the current war. But Iran has also said that the Israeli regime has to end the slaughter in Gaza, and that will be discussed at the negotiations. Now, Gaza and Palestine will be a part of the negotiations. But the problem is that regional countries went to Egypt and endorsed Trump's fake ceasefire and helped impose it on the Palestinian people. You know, all of them, Abdullah, Sisi, Hanif, Erdogan from the Persian Gulf, from Pakistan. So it is difficult for Iran to impose, to push very hard, because they'll say they already have a ceasefire. Because they have a ceasefire, Iran can't say, no, we reject this, the ceasefire where tens of heads of state were there and they all endorse it. We, you know, you have to do our, what it was, it's not going to work.
16: So it's a matter of like the bureaucracy of this fake ceasefire that's already in Gaza.
17: According to Dr. Marandi, it's about Iran not wanting to appear to step on the toes of those other countries that have taken ownership of that issue. But here's also what Dr. Marandi said on Judge Napolitano's show. He said, quote, during the negotiations over the next few weeks, the issue of Gaza is going to be part of it. Iran is not going to accept Netanyahu continuing to slaughter Gazans every day. So the issue of Gaza, in order for us to have success, it has to be resolved. Now, the bigger picture is that over the years, many have predicted and many have hoped that Iran would abandon its commitment to Palestine, but it has never done so. And it would really not make any sense for Iran to do so now. Moral considerations aside, given the deep commitment that Iran has had to Palestine since the revolution, it would be undermining its own position and its own gains and the gains of the axis of resistance if it was suddenly to abandon Palestine. And the primary reason Iran has been targeted by the U.S. and Israel for decades is not the nuclear program, but its support for Palestinian resistance. So why would Iran, at this moment when it is, has its greatest strength and leverage, suddenly back away from Palestine? It really would not make sense. So I would love to see those words in the agreement, but these explanations do make sense to me, and I think people have to have some confidence that Iran's commitment and depth of commitment to the question of Palestine is not something that can be easily shaken or solved. Not at all. And in Iran, there is a lot of criticism of the deal. Ghalibaf was on Iranian television yesterday talking about the deal in order to win over people who are saying, you know, you made too many concessions. So the idea that Iran can simply give up these commitments, I don't think that's the case. So we're trying to read between the lines, but I would say look at Iran's record over many decades and look at what's at stake and look at the fact that it does have a great deal of leverage now more than ever. And that puts it in a much better position to support Palestinians than even before February 28th.
16: Yeah.
17: And I just want to also point out that Hamas welcomed the announced agreement and said that it would help halt Israel's ongoing aggression against Palestinians in Gaza, as well as, of course, ending the attacks on Lebanon and other fronts. But there is also a danger. And I think that danger is there, that if Israel feels strategically checked in Lebanon and Iran, it may intensify its violence against Palestinians in Gaza and the West Bank. It's already doing it, if it thinks it can act with impunity. So that will also be a real test for this deal in the long term. But overall, I still believe that any change in the regional balance of power to the detriment of Israel and the U.S. empire, which this deal does reflect, ultimately helps the Palestinians and all people striving to be sovereign and free and exercise their absolute right to self-determination.
16: Thank you so much, Ali. That was the Electronic Intifada's Ali Abu Nima. You're listening to Electronic Intifada Radio with me, Nora Barrows-Friedman. On June 12th, protesters gathered outside Woolwich Crown Court in the UK in support of the first of the Filton 25 prisoners to face trial. The Filton 25 are a group of Palestine Action activists on trial for a break-in and direct action in August 2024. The 25 defendants are not all facing trial at once. Instead, the courts have split them up into four separate trials. During the protest outside of the court, 107 people were arrested. Police said some individuals were displaying signs in support of Palestine Action, which was initially designated a proscribed terrorist organization in July 2025. Inside the courthouse, four activists faced trial: Charlotte Head, Samuel Corner, Leona Cameo, and Fatima Rajwani, for targeting a factory of Israeli arms manufacturer Elbit Systems. From a video released during the trial, you can hear them destroying quadcopter drones of the type that are used to murder Palestinians in Gaza. They were held in custody for 15 months before being released on bail, and they were reincarcerated after a jury found them guilty of criminal damage in May. At the trial, despite the fact that none of them were ever charged with offenses under Britain's Terrorism Act, the judge claimed that there was nonetheless a terrorist connection. This led to longer sentences between nearly 6 to 8 years, time served in prison, and potentially even lifetime restrictions on the four. Another recent setback for Palestine Action came on June 15th, as judges at the Court of Appeal sided with the British government in its appeal of the High Court's previous ruling in February that a ban on Palestine Action as a terrorist group was unlawful. The new ruling means that the terrorist ban is, for the moment, effectively upheld. When the Filton protesters first stood trial at the start of the year, there were, in fact, six defendants, but two of those, Jordan Devlin and Zoe Rogers, were acquitted of criminal damage and set free. The Electronic Intifada's Asa Wynne-Stanley sits down with former political prisoner Zoe Rogers to discuss these latest developments.
20: We're very lucky today to be joined by Zoe to discuss all this. Zoe, welcome to the Electronic Intifada.
21: Thank you for having me.
20: So, first of all, how did it feel for you in Woolwich on Friday as the sentences against your friends were read out by the judge?
21: Yeah, it was, I suppose, a mixed emotions because we already knew this was going to happen. It was very obvious. This entire thing was orchestrated purely to engineer convictions with a terrorism connection. But it was incredible to see all of the support outside. We've never had a mobilization like that before. And to have over 100 people arrested under the Terrorism Act, it was an incredible display of solidarity.
20: And I've seen a lot of people on social media kind of contrasting the arrests of these civil disobedience sitters with the signs, who are often, not always, but often older people who feel this is some, you know, concrete act of solidarity they can take with Gaza and with the Palestinians. And contrasting that with the police's and the government's reaction to the racist riots that we've seen happen in the UK, seems to be every summer now, you know, Muslims being attacked and firebombed and so forth. And that's not treated as terrorism in any way. It's just treated as a kind of public order. Whereas this peaceful act of civil disobedience is treated literally as terrorism.
21: Yeah, absolutely. Well, terrorism has always been a political label. And I think people are starting to recognise that. And it's particularly been weaponised. Well, initially in this country, it was weaponised against Irish people. And that turned into weaponising against brown people, in particular Muslims, and Palestinians especially. So it's not a surprise that that's how terrorism law is being used, because that's exactly what it was intended for.
20: Well, you yourself spent 18 months on remand in jail for taking part, as you said openly, you know, in court, that you took part in this direct action against the filtered factory, and you were nonetheless acquitted of criminal damage. But because of this extraordinary politicization and this kind of tarring of Palestine Action with the terrorism label, even though you were only charged with criminal damage, you weren't charged with any actual concrete terrorism offense. The law itself is political, but nonetheless, you weren't even charged with that law. Nonetheless, because there was all this talk of a quote-unquote terrorism connection, which is an extra layer of politics of politicization of the law on top of the existing law itself, you and the others spent 18 months on remand in jail, which is extraordinary for criminal damage, which is something that you would absolutely not normally have been put on that length of remand for in any way. So tell us a little bit about that experience for you and the others in jail, and how did you cope with life in prison?
21: Because of the terrorism connection, we were treated as terrorist prisoners. So our security was managed by the terrorism section of the security team in Bronzefield, which was the prison I was in. But it was the same across the board in all prisons, really. And so anything Palestine related was essentially criminalized. And there's a kind of a court system within the prisons. And so one of my co-defendants was taken to trial in prison for knitting a scarf with the Palestine colours on it. We had kafirs banned, and we were also subject to extra security measures, such as our mail being withheld. One officer threatened to ban my phone calls because I was speaking to my mum and my sister at the same time, which is something other prisoners do very regularly, but for some reason it wasn't allowed for us. So yeah, we did face extra repression. It was pretty horrible sitting in prison knowing that it was a ramp up for a trial. We weren't able to properly prepare because we were in prison, and you don't have anywhere near the access to legal materials that you need in order to prepare for trial. And also knowing that once we got to trial, we would not be able to have a fair trial.
20: Yeah, well, I mean, I'm sure that you would be reluctant to compare yourself to Palestinian political prisoners. But nonetheless, I mean, I can't help but be reminded in some respects of the way that Palestinian prisoners are treated, at least in terms of the vindictive nature of the punishment of Palestinian prisons. You know, I'm not saying you went through any of the kind of torture and even worse that Palestinian prisoners went through and are going through systematically in Israel's essentially tortured dungeons in occupied Palestine. But nonetheless, you know, the vindictive and political nature of the way that the prison officials seem to want to just punish you and kind of set an example, I'm sure it derives from their own kind of sadism of the prison system in this country, but also it seems to me to be a kind of political pressure that comes with a kind of need to kind of set a punitive example for you to sort of stop others following your example.
21: Yeah, well, we have to remember that the Israelis learnt from the British. I was actually talking to a former Palestinian prisoner recently, and he talked a lot about how the prisons in Israel were set up by the British, and Israel continued to build on British methods of punishment. I think we've got a very, very, very small taste of what it's like, but I have the utmost respect and admiration for all of the Palestinian political prisoners as a result of my experiences. And I'm actually quite grateful for them to have a small insight into what it's like and what they've been through. And it makes me admire even more the ways in which they've managed to resist and to educate themselves despite being in prison.
20: There was a trial which concluded an initial trial of six of you, the first six of the Filton 25 prisoners, which concluded in February. You and your friend Jordan were acquitted of criminal damage, despite the fact that you said you took part in this direct action. Actually, all of you in that trial, all six, were acquitted of the most serious charges, which could have potentially led to as much as many, many years in prison, more years than even these very harsh sentences. Luckily, you were acquitted of all those charges, but the jury failed to reach a conclusion on some of the other charges, mainly the criminal damage. And so four of you went to this retrial, and these were the sentences handed out. In the run-up to this sentencing, the prosecutors actually revealed the fact that as a group, you caused more than £1.2 million worth of damages to the Elbit factory. You caused a lot of damage to the Elbit factory, including the destruction of more than 40 drones, weapon systems, targeting systems. I'm quite interested to know, Zoe, like, had you realized before this information came out this week that you'd been so successful? Like, had they substantiated it in any way? Like, did you realize how successful you'd been?
21: We knew that we destroyed drones because that was quite obvious. We didn't really know how much damage we'd done because, despite the fact that we'd gone through two entire trials in which the prosecution is supposed to provide all of the evidence against you, that's not actually what happened. And so, after almost 2 years after we broke into and smashed up weapons, it took them that long to produce a damages report. So no, we didn't know. And the reason why it took them that long was because they didn't want to put in front of the jury concrete evidence that we were right, that we had found Israeli weapons and smashed them up, because that would have been a point in our favour. And both trials were engineered to take away any argument the defence had.
20: You see so much doublespeak from these companies, because a lot of these factories and Elbit-owned institutions are owned by front companies for Elbit, like their local quote-unquote defence companies. They're arms manufacturers, essentially, in Britain. Sometimes they're being bought out by Elbit, and sometimes they're more sort of front shell organizations, you could say. They kind of try to have it both ways. Like, they sort of say, oh, well, there's, you know, we're a legitimate defense company. And then at other times they say, oh, this has got nothing to do with Gaza, we're a British company, and all this kind of stuff. And always just for the British military and all this kind of nonsense. I know from experience with Palestine Action, the research that has gone into these actions is very, very good. This, I think, damage report, damage assessment, if you will, which was provided by, it seems, Elbit indirectly to the prosecutors, confirms all that.
21: Yeah, absolutely. And I can tell you a bit about what we actually smashed up.
20: Yes, please.
21: You'd like that. So there were three different types of drones inside the factory. So there were Mangini X drones, which work to surveil and pick out targets. They work in fleets of drones, and they can work alongside Thor drones, which was another type of drone that we found. There were two variations of Thor drones, and there was a Legion X drone. So the Thor ones can be modified to add weapons underneath, and they can drop bombs. There's a particular type of bomb that's designed just for the Thor drone. It's called the Terminator, which is just a sick joke about killing people. They can be adapted to carry anything up to, I think it's 8 kilograms, like any kind of weapon up to 8 kilograms. And then we found another drone, which

0: had these drones been developed further, they would have actually been tested in Gaza, because what Elbit does with all of its weapons is it tests them on Palestinians first, so it can advertise them as battle tested.
1: Yeah, quite proudly, yeah.
0: Yeah.
1: What message do you think that the harsh sentences that were given were intended to send out to Palestine solidarity campaigners in the UK? And do you think that message will work?
0: Well, we saw someone take action yesterday, so clearly it hasn't worked.
2: Tell us about that.
0: There was a lock-on outside a factory in Kent, despite the fact that that was the day the Court of Appeal upheld prescription. They're trying to dissuade people from taking direct action, despite the fact that it's the only effective way to stop the supply of weapons to Israel. And they're doing that because this country is so intent on putting the profits of an Israeli weapons company and its own relationship with Israel above the rights of its own citizens. But as we've seen with an action that's already taken place, not only post the sentencing, but post prescription, is that people are not afraid. And in fact, people are escalating. And we've seen this with the DOJ campaign, Defend Our Juries, where people are now not only just holding up signs, but claiming to be members of Palestine Action, which can land you in prison for 14 years.
1: More than 3,000 over the last year have been arrested under the Terrorism Act for holding up signs saying that they support Palestine Action. I mean, this is an act of mass civil disobedience, which I think has been effective because we've seen it being referred to, despite these rulings, you know, some of the rulings like the Court of Appeal going against Palestine Action. Nonetheless, they've had to take it into account that it's not just affecting a small group of extremists as they would portray it, but this is a mass movement that is supported by many, many more people and even thousands willing to risk legal jeopardy. As you mentioned, direct action is still going on. You know, there's new groups and organizations that are kind of forming, even though Palestine Action has been banned, and they're still carrying out direct action against Israeli weapons factories in this country. So in that sense, it's not working. And we've had almost 3 years now of these kind of mass mobilizations in central London. After nearly 3 years of genocide, some people say that it's time for different strategies and taking direct action, although it's not for everyone, it has concrete consequences and there is ways that everyone can support it in different ways, right? In different kind of fora, as you mentioned, you know, the Defend Our Jury sign holders, and there's all kinds of different support roles in that people carry out.
0: I mean, I think both are important. The court mobilizations are important because the fight is not just against the factory, but also against the legal system in this country. And the battle continues in court where weapons companies continue to be exposed through documents. Court mobilizations are particularly important in the Filton 25 case because this has been the test case for justifying prescription and for applying a terrorism connection, which they've now set a precedent for. But taking action is also incredibly effective. It is something that anyone can do, really.
1: So let's talk about the Court of Appeal ruling, which took place on Monday. In that ruling that went against Palestine Action, Judge Carr claimed that Palestine Action is not a non-violent direct action group like the suffragettes, she said. She made the contrast. But British judges are supposed to be these educated, erudite people who are supposed to know history. And clearly this was historically illiterate. You know, the fact is that the suffragettes in their campaign for Vote for Women were often fairly violent. Unlike Palestine Action, you know, they even carried out bombings and arson attacks on their targets, something Palestine Action has never done. So do you think this kind of historical illiteracy that we saw in this ruling is going to make it easier to appeal? And generally, what are your thoughts on the prospects of this ban being overturned in the court system?
0: Yeah, I mean, they whipped Winston Churchill. They were absolutely not a non-violent organisation, nor were they out in the open, which the judges also suggested. They were secretive. You kind of have to be to bomb buildings. Comparing to Palestine Action, no one who's taken action with Palestine Action has ever been convicted of intentional violence. We've only seen Sam, who was convicted of GBH without intent. And throughout two trials, all of us were acquitted of aggravated burglary and violent disorder. Of course, it's not factual. Of course, they're having to rewrite history.

0: because that's the only way you can justify this. I think it's telling that this decision came out just a handful of days after my co-defendants were sentenced as terrorists, because the last prescription hearing happened after we were acquitted. And you kind of see a pattern where there was no kind of public justification in the last hearing. And so the court decided to overturn what the government had done. But now that there is terrorism convictions, they've allowed it to happen. And they haven't allowed it to happen on any real basis in law, because if you listen to the judgment, a lot of what the judge was referencing was violence, which is not actually the basis that prescription happened on. The argument is purely on criminal damage. But they have to justify it to the public somehow. And so they do that by lying about violence and rewriting history. But in terms of successive appeal, the courts in this country are incredibly corrupt, incredibly pro-Israel. That's why my trial was able to happen the way it did. That's why what we've seen with prescription happen. It's not a surprise. I mean, it's the same court system that allows the export of weapons to Israel. But I do believe it will win. It will definitely win in the European Court of Human Rights. But this injustice, thanks to the state, is being allowed to continue far longer than it ever should have. And the people who are suffering as a result of this, ultimately, are the Palestinians.
1: Absolutely. Well, thank you very much for your time, Zoe. Is there any other final message you'd like to send out today?
0: Don't be intimidated by the government. They're doing everything they can because they can see that everyone who stands with Palestine is right, and we are on the right side of history. So don't be afraid to do what you can to stand up for the Palestinian people and for the rights of everyone in this country as well.
1: Well, thank you very much, Zoe Rogers. You are a former Palestine Action political prisoner, and you were acquitted as the first six of the Filton 25 to stand trial. Thank you very much for joining us today.
0: Thank you for having me.
2: 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I'm Nora Barrows-Friedman. 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
3: I'm Max Pringle with these headlines. Yvonne Zepeda has conceded Colombia's presidential election.
4: Good evening, I'm Paul D'Arienzo with the headlines. President Donald Trump escalated his feud with Senate Republicans on Wednesday. Trump was enraged after four Republicans joined Democrats to pass a bill to block his war with Iran. Trump called the four losers on social media. Senator John Kelly of Louisiana claimed Trump was as mad as a murder hornet. Trump had inflamed tensions before the meeting, declaring he wouldn't sign a bipartisan housing bill unless the Senate passes SAVE Act, requiring proof of citizenship to vote. Meanwhile, in New York City, Mayor Zoran Mamdani basked in his victory Tuesday night as three candidates he endorsed were elected to the House of Representatives. His endorsement catapulted two Democratic socialists, Claire Valdez and Darielisa Avila Chevalier, and Brad Lander, the former city comptroller, to victory.
5: What Darielisa offers alongside Claire, alongside Brad, alongside every one of the five state legislative candidates that also prevailed yesterday evening, is a vision for a new kind of politics that asks, what can we stand for beyond just standing up to the cruelty of the federal government?
4: President Trump was told of the leftist trouncing where Israel's war on Gaza was a key issue as he left the White House this morning.
6: This is every election's important. We're doing very well. They want a lot of communists to come in. I'm saying it a little bit differently, but the people that they're pushing are communists, and this country is not going to have communists.
4: None of the candidates claim to be communists, and Mamdani, a social democrat, has often denied any links to communism. But Mamdani said President Trump would not slow down his affordability platform.
5: I made a promise a year ago to New Yorkers that I would use every tool at my disposal to fulfill our affordability agenda, and electing more partners to do so is exactly one of those tools. And I will always look to ensure that we are exhausting every avenue we have to transform the nation's most expensive city into one that's affordable.
4: Trump has said the affordability issue is a Democrat hoax, claiming his victory over Iran would bring down prices. and a decidedly pro-capitalist Democrat who had no trouble being reelected to a fifth term as New York State Comptroller, Tom DiNapoli, celebrated his win as validation of his management of state pension funds. In the crowded hubbub of his watch party, DiNapoli, who began his career in Nassau County, led this reporter to a quiet spot. The bathroom.
7: Let me pull you into the back room so we have a little more quiet.
8: A little quieter, yeah, be good. Yeah, I think we're all right down here. We don't have to go into the bathroom. It's all right. You're more a pro. What does a New York State comptroller do?
4: DiNapoli, whose job often flies under the public radar, said most of the time what he does is not too controversial. But this election, DiNapoli was criticized for state investments in Israel bonds and a company, Palantir, the company that makes software for ICE.
9: Palantir were in because they were in index funds, passive investment, which is what most people do, mutual funds and so on. Palantir is part of the index fund. We're not making a bet on Palantir.
4: Meanwhile, last month, the United Nations Human Rights Council held a special session on the human rights situation affecting children in Gaza and occupied Palestine. The report found 20,179 children killed and 44,143 injured in Gaza. More than 5,000 children were under 5 years old, and another 5,000 are buried under the rubble. Esmeraldar is a commissioner on the panel preparing the report. Contacted in India, he told WBAI Israel is guilty of war crimes and genocide, but the real problems are the nation's backers in the United States and Europe.
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11: 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Stay tuned now for Off the Hook. 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

The number you have dialed, 4880000, has been disconnected. 2184880000 has been disconnected.

0: And a very good evening to everybody. The program is Off the Hook. Emmanuel Gutzman here with you on this Wednesday evening, joined by Kyle.
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0: We have Gila.
3: Good evening.
0: And we have Alex.
4: You do. Good evening.
0: Well, a lot going on. We're going to try and get through it as quickly as possible. First, a programming note. Next week, we will be doing the call-in show, the monthly call-in show, as it is the 1st of July. And we will not be doing overtime on YouTube. That's next week. We are doing overtime on YouTube this week at 8 p.m. on Channel 2600. So feel free to join us there. You might have seen some news floating around earlier concerning next or this summer's Hope Conference and frustration that the organizers have been having dealing with AI companies. You know, this is a frustration I think we're all feeling to some degree. But in particular, when you're trying to have a dialogue, you're trying to have like a forum, a back and forth. It's interesting to see their habits, and this was a study that was published earlier today. I think it's a study. It's basically this behavior that has been noticed whenever an AI company is being communicated with. I'm going to read you a quote from this this release. In every case, when representatives of AI companies learned that a talk that they were possibly going to give at a conference, at any conference pretty much, would not be allowed to be a mere unchallenged sales pitch, they became significantly less interested. And when they learned that they would not, that audience members would be not only allowed but encouraged to ask questions, the representatives stopped responding altogether. This happened with each and every company contacted. That's when I list some of the companies: OpenAI or ChatGPT, Anthropic or Claude, Meta AI, Google, Gemini, Microsoft or Copilot, X/ Twitter, Grok, and NVIDIA with Nemotron. All of these are artificial intelligence companies and programs that many of us use on a day-to-day basis. It definitely is something that is of interest to people, and I think we all want to ask questions. We all want to make our positions known. God knows they come in and they copy all kinds of data that we produce, content that we create. They take it, they use it to train their artificial intelligence models to get better at what they do. They don't ask permission, they just do this. But they draw the line at actually having a dialogue and listening to possible critique. Hey, who knows? Maybe all the questions would have been nice questions. But I think they have a sense that most people aren't going to be very happy to talk to them. I don't know. What do you guys think about this? Is it naive to expect companies that are making a ton of money and changing the direction of every aspect of our lives? You think it's naive to expect them to want to participate in an open dialogue, Rob?
2: I find it fascinating that companies, like an entire sector of the industrial world that is trying so hard to keep itself in the news, to keep itself on, you know, at the forefront of everyone's minds, to force their products in front of everyone, you know, aggressively to, you know, implement their work in all sorts of ways that do intertwine with our daily lives and, you know, our physical and media environments. A natural response to something that's everywhere, to something that's in the news, is to ask questions about it. It's to be curious about it, is to want to learn more, not just the sales pitches, but what's actually going on and what people who know more about it have to say for themselves. And so, you know, I think the fact that they are aggressively not doing that seems to say a lot about where they're coming from to me.
3: But also, I mean, to answer your question, yeah, I think it is a little naive, and I'll tell you why. They know they're not doing the right thing, and they don't want to put themselves in a position where people are going to tell them that. I mean, look at what happened at all of the college graduations this spring, right? anytime anybody says anything that's not, oh, yes, thank you, sir, may I have another, they get mad. And I assume that they know that we know a lot and we know better and we're not going to hear them, yes, sir, may I have another. And of course they're not coming. Come on, man.
0: Oh, but they were. They were until they learned that questions might be asked or questions might be encouraged or criticism might be allowed. And just to answer your point, though, about college graduations, yes, I was very entertained by seeing people being roundly booed whenever they extolled the virtues of artificial intelligence in our future. But that tells me they honestly didn't know. They didn't know that what they were doing or what they were basically promoting was considered bad to many people, you know? And I think it's kind of like this moment that, you know, people who are closed off to the public often just get, like, you know, dictators when they realize, hey, my people don't like me anymore. You know, I'm being booed. People are throwing things at me. It's that kind of revelation that is something dialogue can bring out. And it's all the more painful to hear when you don't have the dialogue, because you exist in this fantasy world. You think that what you're doing is virtuous, and it's not. And everybody knows it, except you're protected from the criticism. So it's not doing anyone any good to not talk about these things, to not have an open dialogue, to not have conflict and arguments. It's super important to do that. Yes,
3: it's doing them good.
0: Well, yeah, go ahead.
3: That's the thing.
4: Yeah. Well, look, on the subject, I do think it makes a lot of sense for AI companies who have been the subject of a tremendous amount of mistrust to go where the skeptical humans are, who want to ask curious questions and understand the technology, right? And then shout it to the world, right? But I do think Gila's point is well taken here and really cogent, because, you know, these companies, they start talking to you, Emmanuel, and then they dropped off the radar, is that right, when they heard about the Q&A policy and the recording policy, is that right?
0: This wasn't something I was involved in, but that's okay. The story I understand to have taken place, that a bunch of them were reached out to, and they were enthusiastic. Then they found out there were questions that were going to be asked, and it's like a formula. It's like a program that runs. If this happens, do this, and in this particular case, it was do not answer anymore.
4: Yeah, well, I can understand that, too. I mean, if we think about these are massive companies. They get invitations, probably hundreds of invitations, to go and speak at various conferences all around the world, probably every month, right? I mean, ours is quite unique, the fact that there was some back and forth, and then it dropped off the radar. I think that's quite curious. I also think that, you know, this can be explained, perhaps, at least in some measure, that, you know, it didn't get past the assistant vice president filter at whatever company this was. There's always a ton of bureaucracy at all of these companies. But I think more importantly, anybody who's going to authorize somebody to go and speak at a hacker conference, well, they're putting their job on the line there, right? They don't know what hackers on planet Earth is, right? Their compliance team or their vice president hears this and they start to think, uh-oh, there's brand risk here. There's going to be potential breaches of NDAs if there are unvetted questions and answer sessions. There's these recording policies that we're not going to like. How does this benefit me? How does this benefit my career? How does this benefit my brand to go and show up at a hacker conference, right? And we all know the dangerous baggage that the term hacker has comes with it, right? It's something we've been fighting against for decades, the misuse of the term hacker. And people still have this negative connotation of the term hacker. And hackers on planet Earth as a conference, I think, scares the hell out of a lot of these brand protection, advertising, marketing, PR types in these big bureaucracies.
0: You know, I just asked Gemini to weigh in on this. Would it be advantageous to an artificial intelligence company to hold a Q&A session at a hacker conference? And very quickly, Gemini answered, yes, hosting or participating in a Q&A session at a hacker conference like DEF CON, Black Hat, or CCC offers distinct strategic advantages for an AI company. The benefits span security, product development, talent acquisition, and market positioning. It goes on, and I'm not going to read give AI any more airtime, but the advantages are there. You know, you let fear dictate your decisions, and I think you're going to wind up definitely on the wrong side of a lot of things. Gila.
3: Yes, but Emmanuel, if you ask it, would it not be a good idea for a generative AI company to come talk to a hacker conference? It would say, no, actually, it's a terrible idea. Because don't forget, these are the people who built the sycophantic response thing into this tool. It is merely a positive feedback loop. And for them to realize that that's not what they would be walking into, you know, kudos to them for having the tiniest little bit of intelligence to understand that this would not be a terribly receptive audience.
0: Yes, Alex and Rob.
4: Yeah, I think, you know, there's something to this in the sense of, I bet you there are lots and lots of people within Anthropic, within OpenAI, et cetera, that would love to come to the HOPE conference, that would love to speak at it and to showcase the technology and talk about it and answer questions about it. But very often, the people that want to speak at these conferences are not the people that are authorizing the speaking at these conferences. They have to go 2, 3, 4 layers ahead. And I think it's mostly a function of bureaucratic inertia and I think fear. And people don't want to be the one who authorized the speaking engagement where the headline then becomes, you know, so-and-so from Anthropic got booed at a hacker conference, right? I think everyone is terrified of being booed at these conferences now. Yeah,
0: but Alex, with that logic, no company would send anybody. And plenty of companies send plenty of people. So what's different about this particular type of company?
4: Well, there's a big difference, right? Because these companies, they know that this is a very skeptical audience. This is an audience of people who ask questions for a living. It's part of our identity to question the answers, to understand and figure out how things work, right? So hackers, people know, you know, our mentality, our philosophy. They can figure it out. And that's why I think that's very scary to them. I think difficult questions are very scary to these people. And
0: Hang on. I'm sorry. That's just too good to let pass by. You're saying difficult questions are scary for people who design artificial intelligence.
4: Absolutely.
0: Just wanted to make sure I got that straight. Okay.
4: You did get that straight because you're not going to be able to use your large language model on stage to help you answer the questions, will you? Right? Probably not. I would guess not. They'll certainly use them to prepare. But, you know, HOPE is famous for going off piste, right? For going in weird directions and having interesting topics and really fascinating questions coming in from the audience. That's exactly the type of thing I think that they would want to avoid. But I think rightly so from the brand protection people. Everyone is terrified. And what makes this different, what makes AI companies different from any other company, from a tech company, from an ISP, et cetera, from Cisco, is that these are the guys under fire constantly and the ones that we are all afraid about ruining human civilization and destroying the world. Like, we're not afraid of Cisco routers taking out the entire planet and replacing the human race, but we are a little bit afraid of that when it comes to Anthropic, when it comes to OpenAI, when it comes to Meta. They're not the ones replacing humans, taking away jobs, causing the mass firings of tens of thousands of workers in the United States and around the world. So, yeah, they've got a lot to answer for. Maybe they don't want those questions posed by a room full of very curious, interesting, intelligent hackers.
0: Well, then I think that's the story right there, that they do not want to have that dialogue. And that should tell you something about their character and their plans. And they should be held up to scrutiny. And maybe people in elected positions can do something about that. Rob, go ahead.
2: Yeah, I mean, coming from the perspective of, like, I've been going to hacker conferences of all kinds since, you know, the previous millennium. I've worked professionally at tech companies from everywhere from startup to massive. And, you know, I have seen so many companies and individuals bring things that they've made to events like these, you know, hardware, software, toys, whatever. And the ones that have a product are generally really enthusiastic to get it out in front of people and to get questions asked by tech heads and such people, because they can bring a box out on stage and and say, you know, yes, it's got the latest retro encabulator and a compass in the stock and this thing that tells the time. And they want an audience member to come up and say, but can I use it to core an apple? And they're like, yes, let me show you how. They are ready and willing to demonstrate a thing they have if they honestly know that they have a cool thing. And the ones who are shy away, I think, from that sort of thing are the ones who basically don't have a product to show off. They have hype. And, you know, at events like this, we don't really do hype. That's when people get skeptical.
0: Alex, go ahead.
4: You know, one thing I do want to mention is that maybe there is a way forward here because, you know, we have some friends at some of these companies right now, by the way. And one friend in particular who was a guest several times, I would say at least two or three times on this very radio show. And I'm talking about Dr. Welton Chang, who was the CEO and founder of the company Pura. And Pura was sold last year, and Welton went to work for Anthropic. And so Welton is one of the strategic foresight leads at Anthropic. And you know, another person there, Michael Breen, who used to be the executive director of Human Rights First. I'm on the tech advisory board of Human Rights First, along with Welton. That's Welton got me onto that board. Welton was on it for a while. But look, we know some people over there. Maybe we should make some calls. And Welton, by the way, has spoken at HOPE. I think it was 2 years ago he gave a great presentation there.
0: Somebody who worked for Anthropic?
4: No. He was still with Pura at the time.
0: Okay, well, I'm sure he'll be thrilled to have you volunteer him. But by all means, pursue that if you wish.
4: Well, look, we can reach out. My point is that, you know, we have inroads that we can try. Yeah, right. Maybe there's a way to avoid the assistant vice president filter and the bureaucratic compliance kind of risk averse culture here.
0: My understanding is that a lot of things have been tried over the last few months, time is kind of running out, so it's going to have to be fast. But anyway, also time is running out for us here on Off the Hook, so let's move on to some other stories. Continuing with the focus on AI and the tremendous amount of power that is used by their facilities. House Energy and Commerce Ranking Member Frank Pallone of New Jersey today called for Congress to impose a nationwide data center moratorium. A data center moratorium. I like the sound of that. Pallone is now the most powerful congressional Democrat with jurisdiction over energy and environmental issues to support such a policy in the face of public backlash. And yes, public backlash is occurring. His statement came at the beginning of an energy subcommittee session to vote on more modest legislation that seeks to make sure ratepayers don't foot the bill for data center expansion. Americans across the country have expressed concern and opposition to the rampant construction of AI data centers, and Congress should take this political groundswell seriously with a data center moratorium. So I don't know. Groundwork is being laid for all kinds of reactions to this. The thing that gets me, though, is, if they really wanted to do this, why make taxpayers foot the bill? If somehow you save taxpayers money by building all your damn data centers all over the country, they might actually support it because, you know, people can be fooled pretty easily. I can't believe I'm giving tips to AI companies, but you know, when you make it something that costs them money and in addition is a blight on their environment, well, you've given them two reasons now. It just seems like a really, a stupid move.
2: Yeah, and the actual repercussions of having a data center around are still being discovered. There was an article in the Times about a week ago about small cities all over the country suing over data centers that were put up and causing all kinds of noise pollution. Infrasound is a big one. Sound at the low end of the spectrum, maybe too low to hear, but that you feel like a vibration when you happen to live near one of these things. There are entire families that are, you know, suffering from sleep deprivation and things like that, not to mention the drain on the local infrastructure, air pollution, things like that. And this is something that, you know, there were more protections in place at a certain point. The Reagan era EPA was kind of gutted in what it could do about any of this. And of course, the modern EPA is kind of a bad joke. And so, like, we're suffering actual consequences from this sort of thing going unchecked. And now's when checks are starting to appear as a possibility. And that raises a little hope, I think.
0: You know, something that I think really would be helpful is we find the home addresses of people like Sam Altman, Jeff Bezos, Elon Musk, and we file the paperwork to build data centers next to them, you know? Yeah, at least go through the paperwork and, you know, make them show up at hearings. Because if they're putting people like us through this kind of hell of having a data center making all kinds of crazy noises, costing a lot of money, destroying the environment, why should they be exempt from that? Obviously, they're billionaires. In fact, Elon Musk was a trillionaire for a little while. It's not right. That alone is not right. And they just seem to get away with anything they want to do. And it's time people react to that. And yeah, this is obviously related to why they don't want to talk or see the public. You know, same thing with elected officials who don't have town hearings or Q&A with the people they represent. It's basically not being accountable for your actions or your policies. Alex.
4: This reminds me very much of the saying, I don't remember from who, but it was that foreign policy is always dictated by domestic politics. And I think here we have an interesting loggerhead situation here, where you have, on the one hand, on the federal level, everybody clamoring, we have to beat China, we got to beat China. China's in a mad race with American companies to develop AI. They've stolen our technology through DeepSeek, and we have to beat them. And in order to beat them, we have to have more data centers. We need more power. We have to install data centers in every local community around this country so that these companies can get the cooling that they need, the energy that they need. Yet, on the other hand, the domestic political situation is everybody's yelling, well, hang on here. Don't put a goddamn giant AI heat box on my electricity substation, and don't start sucking up my water supply for these types of things. And now you have these two principles, the local and the federal, and actually maybe a third principle, the international, this competitive international principle, all crashing into each other at once in public, causing, I think, massive political strife between the federal and state politicians. And I think that tension is really kind of interesting to watch play out. It's a fascinating clash of interests, of cultures, and of money and power. And we're seeing it play out in our lifetimes right here. And I think it's extremely important. You know, everybody knows I live in Manhattan, but I've got a little place out in Pennsylvania, and there was a proposal to put a data center near one of the rivers over there, and the community was really up in arms about it. It's still up for proposal and debate, but nobody sees any real benefit coming from these data centers. If they reduced the electrical bills, or you know, the electric bills that everybody received, if you were charging these companies more so that other people could pay less, maybe there'd be some kind of benefit to that. And I think there are some plans to do that in the works in various places. But for the most part, the burdens certainly do seem to outweigh the benefits.
0: Well, you know, it's interesting because before AI started to become known in the mainstream, weren't we already facing all kinds of environmental crises? So who on what particular drug would think that this is a good idea that would be accepted by the populace, by people throughout the world, governments? It just seems like a really bad idea. That's an obvious bad idea. And maybe they, you know, bells and whistles can you know, get us to play with the toys a little bit. But it's so obviously something that is bad for us. And I just can't imagine people falling for it. I really can't.
2: I'd like to imagine people are smarter than that, but just moments ago, someone posted to Lemmy, which is a part of the Fediverse, that they were sitting behind someone on a plane who was using ChatGPT to write something on their laptop, And upon closer inspection, what they were writing was the materials and remarks for a sustainability and climate conference. So
0: upon closer inspection, was this person leaning over their shoulder?
2: You know when you're sitting on a plane and you can pretty much see what's going on the screens around you. What's saddest about this story is the fact that I totally believe this happened.
0: Actually, no, it does happen. In fact, last time I was on a plane, I was looking over the shoulder of the person in front of me because they had an action movie that was taking place, and there were these two guys firing guns at each other, one on the left side of the screen, one on the right side of the screen. But in the middle they were firing guns at whatever was in the middle. It was this weird kind of semi-transparent creature with this expression of amused detachment on their face. It was the scariest thing because it was some kind of science fiction thing, and these two guys were firing guns at this alleged alien in the middle. And after watching this for a couple of minutes, I realized, oh my God, that's not an alien. That's the face of the person watching the TV screen in front of me. he's watching the film with detached amusement. But for this, that image it haunted me. It really did, because, you know, he was not at all scared of the two people firing guns. And of course they were firing guns at each other, not at him. But yeah, I if you're going to look at people's screens, look at the films they're watching. I wouldn't look at what they're writing. Yes, Alex.
4: That brings up a very interesting point, actually, and I hadn't thought of it until you amused us with that interesting anecdote there, Emmanuel, because one of the things that jumped out in the recent Iran-United States conflict, I don't know if are we calling it a war yet? I guess it's a war, right? We were at war with Iran, so this war that happened, right? This was really the first time where it became a legitimate target of a military strike to hit a data center, because data centers, all these data centers are powering kind of military industrial complex technology that's used for targeting, that's used for information, that's used for intelligence. And so data centers in the Middle East, especially over in Dubai, and I think in Abu Dhabi as well, these data centers were targets of military strikes. If we allow these data centers to continue to be built within our local communities, are they too going to become legitimate targets of military strikes? I mean, this is something I think we have to think about at this point. Do we want to have a gigantic bomb target sitting in our backyard or on a river?
0: Yeah, good question. Something that I don't think people have really thought through.
2: Yeah, and pertaining to the question of whether we're calling it a war, I like to defer to the wisdom of the crowd on things like this. And on Wikipedia, you can see the article title for this is the 2026 Iran War. Of course, the result is listed on the page as Iranian victory. In case you're wondering whether or not to call it a war, I think it's been decided.
0: I don't know. Wars usually have fighting on both sides. That's my understanding of what a war is. Not just dropping bombs on one side. But, yeah, they said some nasty things, so maybe that's the other side of the war. I don't know. Anyway, continuing with artificial intelligence, it's always fun to watch the billionaires fight amongst themselves. There is this movie that's supposedly coming out called Artificial, all about the controversial tech executive, Sam Altman. It's supposed to be distributed by Amazon, but some feathers were ruffled when a partnership was struck between Amazon and OpenAI. I'm very confused. Rob, you posted this story. A partnership was formed between Amazon and OpenAI. Altman is CEO of OpenAI. And that made Amazon, whose owner is Jeff Bezos, basically say that they're not going to distribute it anymore. Do I have that right?
2: Well, I mean, the actual course of events is a little fuzzy. Amazon basically, when this deal happened between Amazon and OpenAI, Amazon immediately invested $15 billion in OpenAI. And followed by another $35 billion in the coming months when certain conditions are met, including, according to OpenAI's website. And this follows a cloud computing deal worth $38 billion signed by the two companies last year. And so I don't think it's completely out of the realm of possibility that now that Amazon and OpenAI are such good pals, that maybe Amazon decided at that point to rethink whether they wanted to release an unflattering movie about Altman.
0: Oh, it's an unflattering movie. I didn't see that part of it. It's a biopic about the controversial tech executive. I did not see that it was going to be something he wouldn't be pleased with.
2: Yeah, I mean, it's got a cast of A-listers, and you know, had some buzz going around about it, and I think this is only helping the buzz. Although it won't be released on Amazon now, I'm sure it'll find other distribution, and it now has a little badge to stick to it of like, here's something that they didn't want you to see, which, you know, makes it more interesting.
0: This is so similar to what's going on in the world of mass media. Where companies are taking over other companies and basically canceling programs that are objectionable to the ruling class. And it's sickening. It's sickening to see how it's all taken over, how what we see, what we read, what we are able to view is all controlled by a handful of people.
2: I will mention at this point that, you know, our listeners know, but it's worth mentioning again that WBAI is not in any sweetheart deals with massive corporations of any sort or way, shape, or form. And the only thing that keeps WBAI on these airwaves is you, the listeners, and other listeners like you. And if you'd like to go to buddy.wbai.org and throw in what you can to keep us going at a time when it's all the more critical and, you know, it's very plain and obvious that media outlets are under attack. You can help keep this going in an independent manner, in a manner which is not subject to the whims of zillionaires.
0: And as a member of WBAI, you can participate in elections and help ensure that we stay on the right path. So I think one is coming up, actually, over the summer. So pay attention. It's important. Mm-hmm. It really is. And no other outlet, I believe, gives you that kind of say, that kind of voice. Okay, and Rob, you also posted this story about Elon Musk's Grok AI firing 2,000 missiles at Iran. Is that true? Grok is firing missiles?
2: It appears to be, according to a sworn statement that was given in a lawsuit alleging that XAI's data centers are illegally polluting black communities. Part of the evidence given in this was a sworn statement saying that the administration used Grok to launch thousands of missiles. This is a top defense official, apparently, and the filing does appear to be the first admission from an administration that explicitly says that the government is using not only AI, but Elon Musk's AI to bomb other countries. So, yeah, it's a tool of the military now.
0: Wow!
4: Doesn't this just go right to my point that I was making? This story basically supports the very point that data centers, therefore, are war zone infrastructure that are becoming legitimate targets of military strikes in the event of an international conflict. And I do think that people need to have that on their radar as part of the threat model of these data centers. It's not just environmental impact. It's not just that low-level hum. It's the fact that these data centers could be bombed in the event that there is a conflict between the United States and somebody else who has missiles and bombs capable of reaching U.S. soil.
0: Yeah, but isn't this a case of a data center sending the missiles?
4: Yes, but if a data center is... If a data center is sending them, then a data center can be targeted for sending them.
0: That's legitimate.
2: Yeah, we're not quite at the war games whopper level of letting the computer pick, you know, send the actual missiles. But the AI products are apparently being used to identify potential points of interest. So it's picking targets, and people are still pushing the buttons at this point. We'll see what happens.
0: Oh boy. Okay. Looking at this story from 404 Media. Our good friends over at Madison Square Garden have compiled a list of activists who have publicly criticized the venue's use of facial recognition technology. Oh, my God. So if you just criticize them now, you get put in the database? This is unbelievable. Yeah, their tweets and comments have been put into a document that is accessible to people inside the company. The news shows that MSG, operated by James Dolan, who we've discussed over the past few weeks, has garnered a reputation for being very vindictive against his enemies, or his perceived enemies, that is not only deploying controversial facial recognition technology, but keeping a list of people that he doesn't like, and people will take issue with what he's doing. I wonder if we're on there. You know, we've been criticizing this for quite a while. The document was included in a 45 gig cache of data that hackers stole from MSG and posted online this month. Hey, so we can check if we can get that that file. I want to see if we're in there. We should be. Well, 404 Media apparently downloaded it and reviewed it, so we can ask them. The wake of a data breach would be a good time for Madison Square Garden to stop subjecting its patrons to biometric surveillance. That's according to Adam Schwartz, who's digging himself in even deeper. He's a privacy litigation director at the Electronic Frontier Foundation, and he's already in the document, so I guess he can't be at it again. The document titled Facial Recognition Activist.docx. I'm sorry. At least try to hide it a little bit. Call it like XYZ or something. Facial Recognition Activist.docx. Okay, it's included in a folder named, anyone want to guess? No? Activists, yeah. List three people who have criticized MSG's use of facial recognition. Evan Greer, director of digital rights group Fight for the Future. Albert Fox Kahn, founder and executive director of the Surveillance Technology Oversight Project, which spells stop, by the way. And the EFF's Schwartz. All three of the activists have been quoted in major media articles discussing MSG's facial recognition technology, including in NPR and the New York Times. Well, I mean, WBAI is a major radio station in New York City, broadcasting mere blocks away from Madison Square Garden. I can't imagine why we all aren't listed as well. We should be. And this yet another failing of MSG and James Dolan, who apparently don't know how to turn on a radio while they're cataloging people to ban from their decrepit, decrepit outlets that, well, they just had a championship basketball team. Hopefully they'll be drawn to another place to play instead of MSG. Feel also, free to jump in, guys, and criticize them so we can get lifted.
3: Okay, but also don't forget that the MSG ownership doesn't just own MSG. So I am assuming that the people on this list also can't go to the Beacon Theater, also can't go to the Sphere, also can't go to the what do they own in Chicago? Chicago Theater? Whatever it is.
0: Radio City Music Hall.
3: Radio City Music Hall.
2: Mm-hmm. Yeah, and the document that in question described in this article is from 2022. So I'm wondering and assuming that there might be a more updated version somewhere on their servers.
0: Well, we didn't criticize
2: of facial
0: them.
2: Activists.
0: We didn't criticize them until after that, so maybe that's why we're not in it. So maybe there's.
2: So we gotta work to get into the next iteration of
3: we
2: this.
3: We criticized that. I remember personally criticizing them, either that day or like the day after. Literally, the document is dated December 23rd, 2022, and I remember being on air and complaining about James Dolan by name and asking if people who were getting facially recognized were not going to be able to go see Knicks games on the road, if that was going to be a condition of not touring, but road games. And yeah, we should be on that list, man.
0: Yeah. Well, maybe the next people who hack MSG can look for a file called Facial Recognition Activist 2.docx and download that and let us know if we're on that. Yes, Alex, go ahead.
4: Yeah, this just seems to be a tactic for MSG, right? Where now they're settling scores with biometrics. Right? That's what this private company is doing, right? Mm-hmm. And they can get away with it because they're a private company. But, you know, this would be different.
0: Can they get away with it? Can they get away with invading people's privacy and banning them from just because they don't like what they say?
4: Certainly. There's nothing that prevents them from doing that. If they are discriminating on the basis of some kind of immutable characteristic like race, national origin, skin color, et cetera, then you have civil rights laws that can come into play. But if they just don't want to let you in, Emmanuel, because you were criticizing them on the radio, they have the right not to let you into their venue.
0: What if I'm of a particular political party?
4: Doesn't matter. They can certainly deny you entry on the basis of you being, you know, a pinko lefty.
0: So they can ban all Democrats if they choose to.
4: Sure, they could do that if they really wanted to. Yeah, I mean, I don't understand why they wouldn't be able to do something like that. I certainly think, I mean, at their private company, they can open their doors and close their doors to whomever they would like. But the point I'm making, though, is that we're talking about Madison Square Garden, right? It is a private company. They can get away with these score-settling mechanisms using biometrics and going after lawyers who had been part of their law firms that ever sued them and banning everybody from every firm that's ever been associated with any kind of adverse position in Madison Square Garden like they've been doing for years. But, you know, we forget here, though, right? Madison Square Garden, it's a private company, but it sits on top of public transit and public streets and public subsidies to develop this type of infrastructure. So I would argue that there is some kind of hybrid notion of what Madison Square Garden is. It was so central to New York, so central to the Knicks that we talked about a couple of weeks ago, that, you know, maybe there is something to the fact that they shouldn't be allowed to do this because it is part of the public infrastructure of this city as well.
0: Well, I mean, to me, this kind of action just flies in the face of a free society where you can, because somebody has a particular opinion, they're not allowed to go to public events, you know, even if they pay, you know, primary rates for tickets and things like that. That just seems like an abuse of a privilege that you have. And I just can't believe we're accepting this as normal.
4: Well, it's not a matter of accepting it as normal. It certainly is abnormal for a company to act that way and to behave in this manner, right? That's the good thing about this is it is a corporate aberration of bad behavior. If all corporations are doing this, then I think it might become normalized. But I think we're talking about it because it is a really crazy situation. But it can happen precisely because the Bill of Rights just does not apply. Right? You know, that only affects the federal government, right? And think about it, originally,
0: A key part of you was cut off. The Bill of Rights does not apply. I know you didn't want to end the sentence like
4: the,
0: that.
4: Oh, the Bill of, yes, I did. The Bill of Rights does not apply to private companies. It only applies to the government itself, right? And in fact, for a long time, the Bill of Rights didn't even apply to state governments. It was only through the doctrine of incorporation, through the passage of the 14th Amendment, that the first 10 amendments of the U.S. Constitution began to apply to the states, because it originally, as conceived, the Bill of Rights only applied to the federal government. That was the one that was the biggest threat. That's what that was the threat model for the founders, was the federal government. It was King George, right? They weren't thinking about the states. Then through the doctrine of incorporation, it applied to the states, but it never has applied to private individuals or private companies, private corporations. That's why they can get away with this.
0: Wow. Okay. Well, it continues to be disturbing. Yeah, that's what's going on in the city.
4: Well, but let me say this too. I mean, I think if a company did do something like that, if they tried to ban all Democrats from coming into let's say, for instance, if MSG tried to ban all Democrats from attending the rodeo that happens there every year or something, right? There's probably very few Democrats that go to the rodeo anyway.
0: I wouldn't make that assumption at all.
4: I know. I've gone, actually. It's actually pretty interesting. But, you know, let's say there was a no Democrats allowed sign here, though. I mean, it would be a litigation magnet. MSG would be walking into a buzzsaw. People would be making civil rights issues, you know, viewpoint complaints. I think it would be litigation of historic proportions. Regulators would be looking into this, the attorney general, too. So I think there are ways, and there's certainly state constitutional issues that could be implicated, and state-based laws. So we're not just talking about the Bill of Rights as regulating this type of behavior, but there's lots of state laws and state constitutional provisions that can apply as well.
0: Okay, while that airplane lands, let me just ask you this. Is not the gathering of all of this private information on us something that's open to some kind of regulation even if you're a private company. I mean, they're gathering all kinds of data on people and sharing it and using it to find them. It just feels like that's a violation.
4: Well, you would think, right? But in this country in particular, we do not have any overarching federal privacy legislation that regulates the use of this type of information, this personal information. If they were collecting personal health data, maybe HIPAA would be implicated. You know, maybe there's some implications for state-based privacy laws about this. But generally, those privacy laws only relate to what happens to companies and their obligations when there is some kind of data breach with respect to the private information that they've been holding. And in many of those instances, nothing happens to these companies once they report to the attorneys general and provide data breach notification letters to all those affected parties. You know, maybe there's some kind of credit monitoring or something like that that happens. You know, if you're collecting the information from somebody, you may have to get their consent to process that information. But we don't have something like GDPR that is an overarching law that governs the collection and use of information about people in this particular matter.
0: So are you saying in those places,

0: conversation and one that I think we all need to be having. I would like to know, are there other companies out there acting like MSG and tracking people and banning people based on their opinions and their jobs, the companies they're associated with? Maybe even if you're friends with somebody, you get banned and you can't see the Knicks because they don't like your positions on certain things. But what other companies are doing this? Can't just be MSG. There must be, if this kind of thing is allowed, there must be all kinds of companies throughout the United States that are abusing our privacy like this. We deserve to know, and we deserve to have some kind of legislation that protects us from this kind of activity. We have 1 minute left. I'm going to leave it open to you guys.
1: I just wonder about, in the case of Madison Square Garden, like, they have such sweetheart deals with the city and the state, like huge tax breaks, all kinds of public money effectively funding what they do. Is there any legal argument for granting them some accountability to the public rather than just being able to do what they like with them?
2: Yeah, I think that's exactly what I was driving at before, too, right? I mean, they're sitting on top of all these subsidies that they're likely getting from the government. Maybe they should be treated a little bit more like a hybrid type of entity, since they very much are infrastructure. But I think what's really tricky about this, though, and I think this discussion really hits it on the head, is that, you know, we're not talking about the collection of private information through a website or something like that. We're talking about a company creating dossiers on critics and using information for that particular effect. It's some kind of defensive mechanism. And then they settle the scores with the use of biometrics against these particular people as well. But that's really a gray zone. There's no laws about collecting information about your critics that would regulate that type of activity. Not yet.
0: All right. Well, I think the number one thing people can do now is ban Charles Dolan from any space that you control. James Dolan. I keep saying Charles. I don't know who Charles is. James Dolan. Ban him, yes. Okay, well, we are out of time. You can write to us, oth@2600.com. We're off the hook. We're on every Wednesday from 7 to 8 here on WBAI. And we are continuing the conversation over on YouTube at 8 o'clock. 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Just go to the link on 2600.com. Next week, we'll be doing a call-in show here on WBAI, and we will see you at 8. We will see you next week. Please keep listening to WBAI and stay alert and awake. Good night. The people.

missionaries never hid their perspective. The specters of land would rather see us disappear. Recyclable prayers.

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0: Good evening, and once again, we are back to get in some good trouble tonight. And by we, I mean myself and my partner in absentia, Ralph Pointer, and all of the comrades who believe that if you know something is wrong, first you must speak on it. Then you must feel it in your heart. Then you must raise a fist. Then you must do something about it. And so tonight, our theme is a special report from some names that you recognize. I know when I say the name Russell Schultz III, all the memories that pop up of an amazing warrior. Well, Russell Schultz is coming with us with brother, I'm just going to say, OB Jr., with some amazing recording and amazing discussion on Zimbabwe plus Cuba friendship. And yes, we've got Ralph. So without further ado, let's hear Ralph, because we can't start without a blessing from our political prisoners. Go ahead. Thank you.
1: Reverend Bob David Gilbert, I can go on, Edgar Wendell, Quayle Balagoo, all of these brothers who took arms against the sea of trouble, what Shakespeare told us about, to be or not to be, to do or not to do. You, my brothers and sisters, are the people who do. Please include in your work the work of supporting and writing those brothers and sisters who understood an evil, and Sister Lynn Stewart, who Pat said, those brothers and sisters feared a little less with corrupt people who kill young brothers and sisters on the street because they fought back to kill them too. And you can't tell me my mother's not a good Christian. She understood that. If I get that for you, please listen. Let us support those who understood that principle.
0: All right, you heard Brother Ralph. Pick up the work now more than ever. And don't say, I can't do it, I'm depressed. I can't do it, I can't afford it. I can't do it, I'm old. No, no, no, no. That's what keeps you from being depressed. It's fighting back against your enemy. If you can't get justice, get revenge. And one way to get revenge is to join WBAI. And if you join WBAI, guess what? You can vote for some of the people who helped make this program and make the station and make the Pacifica National Radio happen in your community. So if you want to vote as a listener member in the election, you must have donated a minimum of $25 in the year prior to the record date, July 1st, 2025.